is the second one. Now, this prophecy is written to encourage the Jews of the captivity. And we need to understand that prophecy revolves around Israel. Israel is God's time clock. I love that expression, Israel, God's time clock. And even history revolves around the nation of Israel, God's chosen people. So what is said in this chapter was written and recorded to comfort and encourage the Jews of the captivity that God is in control, that there's a difficult time yet in their future, but yet God would come and the kingdom would be fulfilled. And in the Old Testament, there are two basic covenants that God made with Israel that are very important to understand in light of prophecy. And the first is what's called the Abrahamic covenant made to Abraham, and that God promised him the land, and that God promised the seed, Messiah, would come through him. And then God reiterated that covenant with David. It's called the Davidic covenant. And that through David, the Messiah would come, and that that Messiah would reign upon the throne of David, and that it would be an eternal kingdom. It would go on forever and ever and ever. So God will keep his promises both to Abraham and to David, and we as the church get to be participants in that. But go back with me to verse 1. In the third year of the reign of Belshazzar, King Belshazzar, and Belshazzar was the king of Babylon, and this takes place in 551 B.C. Now, I'm going to try to resist giving a lot of facts and information, though there's going to be a lot, and it's going to be quite informational, and I'll try to make more application when we get to the end of the chapter. But try not to get too bogged down in dates and times and things like that. But I'm going to give you enough information to basically understand what's going on. So this chapter and the vision of this chapter actually happened 200 years after chapter 7. So between chapter 7 and chapter 8, there's a 200-year gap. And this vision of this chapter chronologically happened before chapter 5. So we're in a section of the book of Daniel that doesn't come down chronologically. And then another little footnote for you Bible students out there, that beginning in chapter 8, verse 1 to the end of the chapter, the text that it was originally written in comes back to Hebrew. The beginning of the book of Daniel, chapter 1 up to chapter 2, verse 4, is written in Hebrew. Chapter 2, beginning in verse 4 to chapter 7, verse 28, is written in Aramaic. Now, the reason is believed to be that in chapter 1, dealing with the captivity, that it had more of an emphasis for the Jews. And then the section, chapter 2, verse 4 to chapter 7, verse 28, written in Aramaic, or some referred to as Chaldean, that had more to do with the world ruling empires that were Gentile, the Gentile world ruling empires. And now as we move from chapter 8 to the end of chapter 12, the prophecies again pertain particularly to the nation of Israel. Now, what's going to happen in this section is, remember in chapter 2 and then in chapter 7, that when Nebuchadnezzar had his vision, that he saw the world-ruling empires as a big statue that was a man, head of gold, breast and arms of silver, belly and thighs of brass, legs of iron, feet and toes of iron and clay. And that the statue represented the Babylonian Empire, the Medo-Persian Empire, the Grecian Empire, and the Roman Empire up until the second coming of Jesus Christ, the 10 toes of iron and clay. That coincided with chapter 7, but from God's perspective, not man's, the kingdom of man are like wild, ravenous beasts. But again, we saw these four kingdoms. These four kingdoms are known as the times of the Gentiles, these Gentile world-ruling empires. And again, they were in chapter 7. They were Babylon. They were Medo-Persia, which became known as the Persian Empire. And then there was the Grecian Empire. And then there was the Roman Empire. Now, this is what's going to happen tonight.
The second and the third world ruling empire, Gentile world ruling empires, are going to be the focus. And we're going to find a reference to a man of sin, a wicked man who will persecute Jews, that is going to come out actually in history, in our history, it's past, and I'll explain it to you. His name was Antiochus Epiphanes, who prefigured the Antichrist, who will still yet come future to us at the end of the tribulation, just before, or come during the tribulation, and just before Jesus Christ comes back in the second coming. But what we're going to focus on tonight is two kingdoms, the kingdom of Medo-Persia and the kingdom of Greece. And then we go into more depth about the Grecian Empire. And I hope I haven't thoroughly confused you or lost you already. I was thinking about it today. When I was in school, I hated history. Matter of fact, I hated everything. The only thing I liked was recess. Just get me out of this classroom. But this is a history lesson in advance. Daniel is getting this information in amazing detail. We're going to have information about Alexander the Great and the Grecian Empire taking over the world 200 years before it happened. Only God can do that. Only God knows, as the Bible says, the beginning from the end. Only God knows what the future holds, and he's in control. So about 200 years before these empires, Daniel's going to describe them in very, very graphic detail. So Daniel had this vision, verse 2. I saw in a vision, and it came to pass that when I saw that I was in Shushan the palace, which is in the province of Elam, and I saw a vision, and I was by the river of Ulai. Now, Shushan the palace is about 230 miles east of Babylon. And at this time, it was a very small, insignificant place, but it would become the actually center of the Persian Empire. We also find in the Bible that Queen Esther was in Shushan the palace. Now, whether Daniel was physically transported to this spot, I believe that he was probably not physically transported, but he was in the vision transported. So he's actually having a vision where he actually sees it. And in his vision, he was transported to the palace there in Shushan, and which is by also this river named Ulai, which is there near this palace there in Shushan. Now, in verse 3, it says, I lifted up my eyes, and I saw, and behold, there stood before me, and before the river, a ram, which had two horns, and the two horns were high, but one was higher than the other, and the higher one came up last. And I saw the ram pushing westward and northward and southward, so that no beast beside it might stand before him. Neither was there any that could deliver out of his hand, but he did according to his will, and he became great. Now, when we get to verse 20, and I just want you to peek at it, and this is my challenge. I want so much to explain it right here and on the spot, but from verse 15 to the end of the chapter is the explanation of the vision. But let's peek real quick. There's no question about who this ram or what this ram represents. Verse 20, the ram which thou sawest, having two horns, are the kings of Media and Persia. So there you have it. No mystery, no guessing, no trying to figure out who this ram represents. So Nebuchadnezzar first saw Medo-Persian as part of this big vision of the statue. Daniel first saw this as a wild beast, and now they see it as a normal animal, just a ram. And by the way, the ram was a symbol in the Persian Empire. They had it embossed on their coins and so forth. It was one of their symbols of a ram. Now, I want you to notice this ram had two horns. And of the two horns, one was higher than the other. This represents the two aspects of the kingdom, Media
and Persia. And in the early state, it was known as the Medo-Persian.

there in Isaiah chapter 45, which is amazing to me as well. So he saw this ram, verse 4, the Medo-Persian Empire pushing westward and northward and southward, and that no beast might stand before him, neither was there any that could deliver out of his hand, and he did according to his will, and he became great. So it's basically describing the conquest of the Medo-Persian Empire, which history does affirm took over after the Babylonian Empire. Now we have the second animal representing Greece, and this animal is called a he-goat or a male goat. King Jimmy, it's he-goat. And in verse 5 it says, "And as I was considering, behold, a he-goat came from the west," which would be Greece, "and was in the face of the whole earth and touched not the ground. And the he-goat had a noble horn between its eyes." So this goat had only one horn between its eyes. "And he came to the ram," which is Medo-Persia, that he had that two horns, "which had seed standing before the river. And he ran unto him with fury and with his power. And I saw him come close unto the ram, and he moved with anger or rage against him, and smote the ram and broke his two horns. And there was no power in the ram to stand before him. But he cast him down to the ground, and he stomped upon him, and there was none that could deliver the ram out of his hand." I want you to notice verse 8. "Therefore the he-goat waxed very great, and when he was strong, the great horn was broken, for it came up from the noble, and for it came up four noble ones toward the four winds of heaven." I want you to stop right there. Now, this he-goat, this male goat, represents Greece, 334 B.C. And I want you to jump with me again, this time to verse 21, and actually verse 22, and it's explained. It says there in verse 21, "The rough goat," or the he-goat, "is the king of Grecia. And the great horn that is between his eyes is the first king." That is a reference to Alexander the Great. "Now that being broken, whereas four stood up for it, four kingdoms shall stand up out of the nation, but not in his power." When Alexander the Great died at the age of 33, no more worlds to conquer, four generals that were in his armies took over different areas. Out of one of those areas, the area of Syria from the Seleucids, is going to come this wicked man of sin called the Antiochus Epiphanes. But that is a reference to Greece and the Grecian Empire. Go back with me to verse 5. So it says, "He came from the west and on the face of the whole earth." All of these kingdoms we're talking about grew in their size until you get to the Roman Empire, and the Roman Empire consumed even a larger area than even Greece did. And so it says, "He came into the face of the whole earth," and notice the statement in verse 5, "He touched not the ground." That is an amazing statement there, because anyone that has studied history in the history of Greece and Alexander the Great know that Alexander the Great was famous for the speed that his armies moved and conquered others around him. He had an army of 35,000, and as a very young man, he came to power. He actually fought for 22 years. But he came with such speed that he was able to overtake the other nations around him, Alexander the Great. And this is verse 6 and 7 is describing him, and into verse 8. So he came and he overthrew the ram, which is the Medo-Persian Empire. Verse 8 says the he-goat waxed very great, Grecian Empire. And when he was strong, the height of his strength and power. This is a reference in verse 8 to Alexander the Great's death. It says, "The great horn was broken." So at the age of 33, no more worlds to conquer, 22 years of fighting, Alexander the Great died. And they asked, "Who should we give that your kingdom to?" He said, "Give it to the strong." It's interesting there, too, that he died, and it gives such great detail in that 8th verse. And then it says, from this

them came four notable ones, four from the four winds of heaven. We do know that out of Alexander's kingdom, four generals took over these different areas: Macedonia, Thrace, Syria, and Egypt. And the focus is going to be on Syria, out of which will come this wicked man known as Antiochus Epiphanes, and we're introduced to him in verse 9. Look at it with me. It says, "And out of one of them," that is one of the four of Alexander's generals in one of these four areas, "came forth a little horn, which waxed exceeding great toward the south," which would be Egypt, "toward the east," which would be Persia, "and toward the pleasant land," that's a reference to the land of Israel. "And it waxed great," verse 10, "even to the host of heaven, and it cast down some of the host of the stars unto the ground and stamped upon them." Verse 11 says, "Yea, he magnified himself even to the prince of the host, and by him the daily sacrifice was taken away, and the palace of the sanctuary was cast down," or the place of the sanctuary was cast down, "and a host was given unto him against the daily sacrifice by reason of the transgression, and it cast down the truth unto the ground, and it practiced, and he practiced and prospered. Then I heard one of the saints speaking, and another saint said unto the certain saint which spake, How long shall be the vision concerning the daily sacrifice and the transgression of desolation, to give both the sanctuary and the host to be trodden underfoot? And he said unto me, Unto 2,300 days, and then shall the sanctuary be cleansed." I want you to go back with me to verse 9. And again, I'm sure some of you are saying, I don't have a clue what in the world this is all about, or what you're talking about, or what these beasts are. But I think I'm going to have some nightmares tonight. Let me try to explain it as simply as I can. Out of one of these kingdoms, that of the four that came after Alexander the Great, specifically the Syrian kingdom, led by the Seleucids, which was from 175 B.C. to 164 B.C., came a man whose name was Antiochus Epiphanes of the gods. He gave himself that name, Epiphanes of the gods. He actually claimed to be God, commanded people to worship him. In simple statement, basically, he hated the Jews. Nothing new, right? He had this crazy obsession to just destroy and persecute the Jewish people. And when he was on a campaign, his third campaign, from Syria down to Rome, which he would have to pass through Israel, he would actually persecute the Jews and kill the Jews and seek to destroy the Jews. He actually wanted to promote Greek culture and Greek religion, Greek pagan religion. So he wanted to wipe out Judaism. So he forbid them to read the Torah, to observe Sabbath, to practice circumcision. Those who disobeyed the edicts were massacred. In one assault, Jerusalem, 40,000 Jews were killed in 3 days, and 10,000 Jews were carried away into captivity. So you can actually read in Josephus, you can read about Antiochus Epiphanes. You could Google his name if you want when you go home, and Wikipedia, and you can get information about this Seleucid leader named Antiochus Epiphanes and his hatred of the Jews. But I want you to notice in verse 10 that it says, "He waxed great even to the host of heaven, and he cast down some of the host and of the stars to the ground and stamped upon them." C.I. Schofield, in his study Bible, says that this is the most difficult verse in all of prophecy to interpret. But I don't know that that's necessarily true. I can't be dogmatic. But I believe that these are kind of picturesque words or word pictures describing
his persecution of the Jewish people. What he's most famous for was at one time he actually went to the temple in Jerusalem in defiance of the Jews, and he sacrificed a pig on the altar. Now, you don't think that that would make a Jew mad? To take a pig, sacrifice it on the altar in the temple, and then he spread its, you know, interns all over the temple, desecrated their temple, is what he did. Then he set up an image in the temple of the god Jupiter, and he commanded the Jews to worship this pagan god Jupiter. Now, I'm going to save what I'm going to say a little bit for just a few more verses, but what happened as a result, and this takes place in history between the Old and the New Testament, what happened in light of this desecration, this became a picture, and you'll remember, you'll recognize this phrase, of what was called the abomination of desolation.

0: Fantasy books or movies have their purposes, but sometimes they're so far out of touch with reality that there's no disguising them. However, today, Pastor John took us through a passage in Daniel that may have made one think it was some alternate reality, but these things actually happened. From Alexander the Great to Antiochus Epiphanes, events were predicted in Daniel that played out in history.
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0: As Pastor John continues next time, he'll further detail the things that were predicted in Daniel that then unfolded in the people that were living in upcoming centuries. It's so interesting to get a glimpse of what was foretold before the actual events happened. It gives you a sense of surety that whatever God has included in Scripture is bound to happen at some point. Just keep trusting and believing. It's all in His hands. There's much more to learn from Pastor John's series, Survey of the Book of Daniel. So, we invite you to tune in again, right here on Revival Radio.
3: Genesis. It's foundational. This is Ken Ham, editor of the popular apologetic series, The New Answers Books. Some Christians argue that what we believe about Genesis is just a side issue. It doesn't really matter if we take Genesis as history or not. But did you know all our major Christian doctrines are grounded in Genesis? Why do we sin? Why did Jesus have to die? Why do we need a new heavens and new earth? Why is marriage for a man and a woman? These questions and others are only fully answered by starting in the history in Genesis. What we believe about Genesis is really important. We need to take God's word as it was written, and that means taking Genesis as history. 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

Noah can help to be struck with a tremendous difference between Jesus' behavior during those terrible hours and the actions of those around him at the Garden of Gethsemane. And when he was in great agony in the garden, throughout it, it becomes apparent, clear, that Jesus was the only one that was not thrown off balance by the passions of the night and the following day. Today on The Level, Pastor Poncho will offer us further commentary concerning the Passion Week of Jesus and the events that surround it that would lead him to the way of the cross. As we continue our studies in John, we'll be looking today at chapter 18 and consider the Father's Cup.

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1: Go with me to John chapter 19, chapter 18 of John. There are only 11 verses. John leaves out the agony, the humiliation, the suffering of Jesus, the dialogue of Jesus. He leaves everything out. Why? Well, it is believed that John wants to present Jesus Christ as dignified as possible, because this is the last gospel. This is the last gospel written, the last one, around 60, 70 AD, around 40 years or 50 years after Jesus had ascended to heaven. And the reason John wrote this was basically to exalt Jesus and the gospel, because by that time there were many false teachers and prophets already. And so John wanted to bring the gospel as an apologetic presentation to those who were taking the word of God and the life of Jesus out of context. And he was the only living apostle, and they asked him, you write it, and he wrote it. Not only did he write this, he wrote 1 John, 2 John, 3 John, and the book of Revelation. He wrote that. And so he writes here, he says, when Jesus had spoken these words, he went out with his disciples over the brook Kidron, or the Kidron Valley, where there was a garden which he and his disciples entered. And Judas, who betrayed him, also knew the place, for Jesus often met there with his disciples. Then Judas, having received a detachment of troops and officers from the chief priests and Pharisees, came there with lanterns, torches, and weapons. Matthew and John are the only ones that name the items of armaments. Only Matthew and John. Luke does not, and Mark doesn't either. But John and Matthew want to present that they brought almost, it was a cohort, it could be over 500 people, but that would have been an overkill. But they probably brought safely, they brought around 200 men. 200 men against 11 guys. 11 guys that are unarmed. These guys came with bats. They came in with lanterns because they were expecting a fight. That's why Jesus said, hey, we don't fight. That's not what I'm teaching. We do not fight. Jesus knew the hour had come. He knew that the hour had come. He knew that. And he said, this is what's going to happen. It's prophetically fulfilled. He knew that. And he knew what was going to happen. When he saw Judas in one of the Gospels, it was Jesus that went up to Judas. And he says, are you betraying me with a kiss, my friend? Friend. He calls a friend. Would you do that knowing that a guy's going to backstab you? Would you go up to him and go, hey, I know you're going to jump me, my friend. I know you're going to kick my butt right now, my friend. Jesus, in this ultimate dispensation of grace and forgiveness, understands that Judas is gravely mistaken. But scripture has to be fulfilled. And so they answer. And verse 4. So Jesus, therefore, knowing all things. Notice that. Knowing all things that would come upon him, went forward and said to them, whom are you seeking? They answer him, Jesus of Nazareth. And Jesus said to them, I am he. And Judas, who betrayed him, also stood with them. Now when he had said to them, I am he, they drew back and fell to the ground. John is the only one that writes this. See, this is the only place, and also in the book of Acts, chapter 5, where the Bible speaks of being slain in the spirit. The only place. They're not good. See, slain in the spirit is not biblical. And yet we see it on Christian television. And they tell you, people that go to those churches, they tell you, oh, does Calvary Chapel Montebello, do they slain in the spirit? No, we don't do that. Oh, you got to come to my church. Why would you want to go to a church and you get slain in the spirit? What benefit do you get out of that? And you ask them, do they catch you? Now, if they say, no, we don't catch you, then you got to go to that church. Because I want to see when they don't catch people. See, I've been to those churches, man. There are people who says, oh, and it says, in the name of Jesus, but there's someone that's still bringing down. And they realize that nobody's catching them. So they look back, no, I'm not going down. And then when the catch is back, and then they start doing the fish, and then they go, and they fall to the ground. Listen, that's emotionalism. And I'm not insinuating, or am I protesting that God is not able to do that? God is able to do whatever you want, whatever he wants, rather. See, one time I wanted to be, I said, Lord, talk to me. Talk to me, Lord. And I begin to pray in my car. And all of a sudden, a torrent of emotion came over me. And I began to weep and cry. Weep. Just weeping. Weeping over what? Weeping over who God is and who am I. Weeping over the grace of God and my poverty, spiritual poverty. Thinking about his faith and my faithlessness. And all that came over me, and I just said, oh, Lord, I just need your grace. I need your grace. I just need your grace. And nobody knew that because, see, I'm in the freeway. I just had to stop because it was just a torrent of tears, and I couldn't do it. I had to just stop, and I just stood there, and I just, my engine was idling, and I stood there, and I said, Lord, you see, he's able to do that. I don't watch a movie and get like that. I see my daughters and my wife, they're crying over a movie, and I'm thinking, where's the popcorn? Yeah, I don't get excited. I'm not that kind of a guy. But God can do whatever he wants. But when they begin to slay people in the spirit, and that is the finality, and that's the culmination of their service, something is wrong. Something is terribly wrong. And so it's just sensationalism. It's the power of suggestion. You don't see it in the Bible. You only see it here. They fall down. And you also see it in Sapphiriah and Ananias. When they kept money back, and they both died. And so that's the only two places where you see where they're slain backwards. So he says, I am he. Boom, they all fell down. Then he asked them again, whom are you seeking? And they said, Jesus of Nazareth. Jesus answered, I have told you that I am he. Therefore, if you seek me, let these go their way, that the saying might be fulfilled which he spoke. Of those whom you gave me, I have lost none. Verse 10. Then Simon Peter, having a sword, drew it and struck the high priest's servant and cut off his right ear. The servant's name was Malchus. So Jesus said to Peter, put your sword into the sheath. Shall I not drink the cup which my Father has given me? Notice how he admonishes him with a truth and a rebuke. He says, shall I not drink the cup which my Father has given me? Translation, should I not take the will of God in my life? After all, this is why I came to this world for. Because according to prophecy and according to verse 4, Jesus knew all things that will come upon him. He knew what was going to happen. He didn't get caught by surprise. He didn't say, what's happening? What's going on? What did I do? Nothing. He already knew. This is why he says in John chapter 10, no one takes my life away from me. I have the right to lay it down. I have the right to take it up. I give my life for my people. He gave his life. And so, see, John doesn't do any service for us. So, because he only took 11 verses. Now, what I want to do is speak to you a little bit about the cup. In Psalm 16, King David credits the Lord with assigning his portion and cup in life. In Psalm 23, he equates an abundant life with an overflowing cup. It is a potent image in a semi-arid world. God fills my cup. And then the culmination of the positive image of the cup is in Psalm 116. Here the psalmist raises the cup of salvation as a thank offering to God, in effect offering the sum of his life to his Lord. It is also called the cup of consolation, Jeremiah 16:17. So the cup has a positive note. God fills my cup. The Lord, the cup of portion, and also the abundant life, the overflowing cup, and the cup of consolation. But the metaphor of the cup, like life itself, can also be negative. And here we have negative imagery. The cup can function as a cup of wrath, a vessel pouring God's judgment upon the nations, the prophet Ezekiel, Jeremiah, and Zechariah depicted the fiery judgment of God as his cup of fury and destruction. So it is the cup of ire. Is that how you spell it or pronounce it? I-R-E? How do you say it?
2: Ire.
1: It's wrath. Psalm 11:6. Upon the wicked he will rain coals, fire and brimstone, and burning wind shall be the portion of their cup. Habakkuk 2:16. You are filled with shame instead of glory. You also drink and be exposed as circumcised. The cup of the Lord's right hand will be turned against you, and utter shame will be on your glory. And Mark 10:38, I just had you read that. And so we find here, and all throughout the three Gospels, which John omits, I want to present them to you. Time does not permit us this one. We'll be turning left and right, and some people criticize me. You shouldn't show the scriptures there because you're making the sheep lazy. Well, listen, time does not permit us. You see, if I really didn't want you to go over, we would not go over them. We'll go through just 11 verses, but we will miss out on what Matthew says, what Mark says, and what Luke says. So when you put them all together, you have a greater understanding, a greater appreciation, and a greater affiliation, because now you know the passion of Christ. You will also know when he tells Peter, James, and John, he says, pray that you may not fall in temptation. Why then? Remember the two brothers? They came and wanted to assert authority, and they're saying, you're missing the whole boat, guys. You're missing the whole boat. Peter, you're the one that said you're going to back me up. Listen, this is time to be up. You need to be aware of what's going on. And that's what he kept telling them. Pray that you may not fall into temptation, because you three need to know this. Because you three, you have a big mouth, you assert yourself, and you really don't understand what I'm all about. And you two sons of thunders, all you want to do is light up people to death. You cannot do that. And so the sons of thunder, that nickname is not for naught. The sons of thunder were impatient. They were basically accommodators. They were jockeying for position. And God is saying, listen, listen, wake up. This is time to pray. But they just thought it was just another average night. To Jesus, it was not. He told them, the hour has come. This is my time. It is coming tonight. That's what happened. Gethsemane, fourth perspective from Matthew, Mark, Luke, and John. Matthew 26, this is what Matthew says. That Jesus, when he entered into the garden, he immediately prays. Jesus is sorrowful and deeply distressed. Sorrowful and deeply distressed. Is that a physical agony or psychological agony? Some of you are not sure. I want to get it from you. Psychological or physical? Absolutely. Is it emotional or physical? Okay. That any of you ever felt deeply distressed in life? My friends, please, I beg of you. Understand that. There's things where I've been tested of my faith. I've been tested. I've done things, I said things that in my Christian life that only God knows, and my wife. Not deviant that I lose my salvation, but things that shouldn't be as a Christian. Am I talking to anybody? I've done it. I confess them to you. And those are the things. Am I saying I'm complete, I'm ready, I'm made up, look at me, be me? I cannot say that. See, I cannot be like Paul. Paul said, imitate me, for I imitate Jesus Christ. I can't say that to you yet. Lord willing, in the name of Jesus, before I die, I can say, imitate me. Lord willing. But not right now. Not right now. Maybe in the future, I can say that. Imitate me. But Paul had the ability to say that with conviction. And so, he was sorrowful and deeply distressed. He falls on his face. Falls on his face. Falls on his face. That's what the scripture says. Falls on his face. So what does that mean? What does that mean? Okay, let me give you a graphic picture. I'm not going to fall down. How am I going to fall on my face? The first responsiveness is immediately, our hands go out immediately. Immediately. It's response. When you're going down, immediately you put your hands. I believe that Jesus was so distraught that as he was falling down to the ground, he probably lost his equilibrium. and he hid his face first. That's what I believe. And I could be wrong. But I've seen people at funerals where they're overwhelmed. I've seen people fall because they're just dismayed. They're distraught. The pain is so horrible that they just fall and faint. And then he said, he fell on his face and prays three times the same petition. Remove this cup from me. And armaments are described because I think they were expecting a fight. He exhorts Peter, James, and John, pray lest you enter into temptation. The spirit is willing, but the flesh is weak. And then Christ calls Judas a friend. Suddenly, a sword is drawn and an ear is lopped off from one of the arresting party members. And that's when Jesus rebukes whoever that person is. He said that Jesus says to him, put your sword away. He says, don't you know that I can order 12 legions of angels that are ready to come at my command? 12 legions of angels. That's a Roman military unit. What is a legion? Bible students, what's a legion? How many people? 6,000. 6,000. 6,000 times 12. If anybody has a calculator, forget it. How many? 72,000. Well, yeah, thank you, bro. Man, shoot here. 72,000, thank you. 72,000. Jesus said, why are you messing the plan? Why are you doing this? What have you learned from me? I don't need no one to defend me. Haven't I told you, Peter, this is my hour. I'm telling you this was going to happen. He missed the whole boat. Why am I emphasizing that? Because we too miss the boat. Sometimes we want to help God. Lord, I told you the hookup. I'll help you. No. Don't help him. Don't help him. You see, this is why when we find a personality disorder, we want to do it in our flesh. And you know what's going to happen? We fail. Because we don't have the capacity, the enablement, nor the desire to change. So it has to be divine. It has to be. I'll give you an example, and only it's limited to my experience. I do not recommend anything of this, but this is what happened to me. I was smoking so much. I smoke a pack and a half a day, maybe two packs a day. And Millie kind of smoked with me too. She never bought any. She always bummed cigarettes off of me. But Millie and I both smoke. I mean, we smoke and we smoke. I became a Christian. Things changed. But smoking, I couldn't let it go. And so I had to go out there, you know, and hide myself. And out of the church, when the first refrigeration church members, they would come and tell me, bro, you know, we saw you were smoking. I felt so condemned. He said, don't you know that your body is the temple of the Holy Spirit? I said, well, dude, I need a smoke detector there because it ain't happening, brother. You know, and so I feel so condemned. And I felt like a second-class citizen. This is why when people ask me, there's people in your church that smoke? I say, well, they want to get to heaven faster. That's just, I can't go over there and say, stop smoking. I'm not going to do that. I'm not the Holy Spirit. I don't do those things. You know, I don't do those things. You have liberties, and until you get mature, you will understand your liberties. You'll understand them, and you abide by your liberties not to offend other people. Offend your brother by eating meat. They're offended by you eating meat. So you said, I won't eat meat to offend my brother, but my brother's not here, and I'm gonna go to the steakhouse. Hopefully there's no people that are offended by me. And so you do that, as Paul said. Paul was a man of man. He said, man, if what I eat and my liberty causes another brother to stumble, he says, I will not be able to do that. See, that's a man. That's why he's a man of God. But all of us, we have deviancies, and we're not mature yet. And so, I lost my train of thought, to be honest with you. So anyway, so suddenly a sword is drawn, and an ear is lopped off, and 12 legions of angels are ready. And then Jesus said, the scripture must be fulfilled. All this was done so that the prophecy might be fulfilled. Even Jesus said that. All this that is happening right in the garden, it's according to prophecy. You understand that? It was orchestrated. It was preordained. It was authored by God himself. Jesus knew that this was going to happen. This was part of prophecy. So that's what Matthew says. So Mark, same thing. He goes to the garden. He prays. That's Mark 14, 32, 52. He prays. But here's a different word that Mark uses. Jesus is troubled. That means that he is overwhelmed with so much burden. That's the Greek word. And when I present to you Greek words, I'm not trying to parade, you know, Greek names, and I'm trying to tell you like I'm educated in the Greek. I know absolutely nothing of Greek. Nothing. Other than just cheeseburger. That's all I know in Greek. That's it. I don't know Greek. But the reason I present to you some words in Greek so that we may understand them, because the word trouble can mean a lot of things to us. Oh, man, I'm a little trouble. Why? I'm lost. Oh, that's not trouble. That's not what this intimating. Oh, man, I'm under a little trouble right now. I'm going through a financial hardship. That's not what he means here. The word trouble is when your whole senses become paralyzed. You don't know what to do. It's a perplexity. And Jesus was in a perplexity, and he was deeply disturbed. And here the Lord falls to the ground. His request, not that the cup be removed. Look at what he says. That the hour might pass from him. What happened? He says the hour has come. He knew the hour had come. He's not asking that the cup removed. He's asking that everything be removed. Everything. See what he says. This is a man, yet this is God himself, the humanity of Jesus Christ. Eli, Eli, sabachthani. Eli, Eli, sabachthani. What does that mean? My God, why hast thou forsaken me? Past tense. Jesus thought, you're God. You've left me. You see, he knew that by committing himself to the cross, he already knew that his Father in heaven will turn his back on him. Not because he doesn't love him, because he loves you and me. And Jesus had to taste death, the penalty of sin, and the shame that belongs to us. You understand? And for 3 hours, the world went dark completely. And that's when the sins of the world, future sins, past sins, and present sins, yours and mine, went to Jesus Christ. And it went dark completely.
0: Well, there is no question that the Passion Week of Jesus simply displays the Father's heart of love for you and I, as Pastor Pancho has been offering us some wonderful thoughts in John 18. 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
2: Have you ever heard people say something like, Christians need to be known by what we stand for, not what we stand against? Let's chew on that for a moment. One problem that comes to mind is that God created the world with certain principles that are true for all people. One area we see this to be true in is morality. Romans 2 says, even unbelievers who do not have God's written law show that they know His law when they instinctively obey it, even without having heard it. They demonstrate that God's law is written in their hearts, for their own conscience and thoughts either accuse them or tell them they are doing right. Regardless of their belief system, people have a basic moral compass with similar ideas of right and wrong, because their conscience either condones their behavior or condemns it. Of course, your conscience can be hardened along the way, but that's a different conversation. The point is that people with totally different worldviews and religious beliefs would probably stand together for kindness and generosity. Yet only some of those same people would stand against murdering a living, unborn baby. Another example might be that a Jehovah's Witness, a Muslim, a Mormon, and a born-again Christian would all agree that there is a God. But the Bible clearly describes a God who is vastly different than the versions of God proclaimed by various religions, and it teaches a gospel that condemns the false and pseudo-gospels affirmed by these religions. Let's be clear, without question, the Bible describes a God who is love and who does stand for sinners. But because God is for truth, love, goodness, justice, and holiness, He is unequivocally against sin, because He knows that sin corrodes what is good and leads to pain, confusion, and ultimately death. I challenge you today, be aware that deceitful ideas often sound good and are partially true, but don't include a full expression of truth.
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1: 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Now, this is a series about who Jesus really is, not the Jesus of popular opinion, but the Jesus of the Bible, God himself, who stepped into our world. And that means understanding one of the most important truths in all of Scripture, the Father, the Son, and the Holy Spirit. You see, the Trinity is a truth that goes beyond human reason, but it never contradicts itself. It's a mystery once hidden and now revealed, and it sets Christianity apart from every other belief system. So today, Pastor Jack teaches us that the Father, the Son, and the Spirit are perfectly one, each fully God and each equal in power. And when we see how they work together in love, we discover a God whose desire is to be known by us. Now with his message called Christ and the Trinity, here's pastor and Bible teacher Jack Hibbs.
2: The Trinity of God, the doctrine, the essence of it, the Trinity, we see that there's the monotheism. And so in 1 Corinthians chapter 8, verse 6, Paul says, "For us there is but one God, Elohim, singular plurality." Go and explain it. That's the hard thing to do. That's what I'm trying to do this morning. It's in Scripture, but how do you put it into human words? The second thing we see is that there's a plurality of the Trinity. There's the plurality. By plurality, we mean how God relates to himself. You say, what? That's not what the word means to me. Yeah, I know, but this is what it means in biblical theology. Plurality is how God relates to himself. Did you get that? God's not psychotic. He doesn't talk to himself. He does not have multiple personalities. Gee, what color do we want to make the world? Gee, I don't know. What color do you think we should make it? Gee, I don't. And he doesn't sit and have a conversation with himself. The Son speaks to the Father. The Father speaks to the Son. The Spirit speaks to the Son. The Spirit speaks to the Father. On an ongoing, true definition of the original word, dialogue. God dialogues among himself, singular, in the Trinity, plural. Amazing. Well, Jack, I don't like this because I can't figure it out. I can't see it. I know that's one of those things, but we're going to do our best to help you to kind of get a touch of it this morning. And maybe for some of you that are steeped in a cult, maybe this will liberate your thinking this morning in a wonderful way. Listen, an example, Hebrews chapter 9, verse 14, concerning the plurality of the Trinity. Hebrews 9, 14, listen carefully. He says there, "How much more shall the blood of Christ," I circle Christ, "who through the eternal Spirit," I circle eternal Spirit, "offer himself without spot to God." Yes, that speaks of the Father, but the word again is of God in totality. Did you get that? Right there in Hebrews 9:14 is Christ, which we'll show you this morning is God. The Spirit, which we'll show you this morning in the Scriptures, is God. And there he speaks of God in totality. Hebrews 9:14. Norman Geisler gives this illustration, and I quote Norman Geisler this morning. In case you don't get it, you can blame it on him. And here it is. Are you ready? Quote, "It has been said that God is one what?" With what in quotes? That God is one what? Essence. What would be essence or nature? And three whos, which are his person. Oh man, did you get that? It has been said that God is one what, quote, close quotes, and three whos, quotes there, which are the persons. The who is the persons, the what is his nature or essence. Let me help you, and this is kind of neat, and we steal this from a concept of a man that you know, a guy by the name of Albert Einstein, concerning the perfection of mathematics. And by the way, Norman Geisler came up and said that he agreed with Einstein. Einstein said that because math is absolutely perfect, which I told you before, is why we hate it so much. It's perfect. It can only speak of a creative God. Math is perfect, thus God must be true. Because it is, so to speak, mathematics is sinless. Because it's perfect, even though it's not a person, it's a thing. So check this out. This is amazing, and I hope this does something for you, because it did something for me. Check it out. It says here that the closest illustration is this. Not 1 plus 1 plus 1 equals 3. That would be Hinduism, Buddhism, Mormonism. But in Christianity, and in fact Judeo-Christian teaching, 1 times 1 times 1 equals 1. All and each are equal, yet they maintain an identity. Each one of those ones that you see on the screen have all the authority, all the power, all the attributes of the number 1. But with God, 1 is not the loneliest number. Maybe for you or me, but not God. 1 times 1 times 1 equals 1. How about this? 1 Father times 1 Son times 1 Spirit equals 1 God. Do you see that? Does that help? I think that helps tremendously. And now you kind of agree with Einstein's observation that because math is perfect, it speaks of a God who created who's perfect. The Father, the Son, the Holy Spirit. They're not three gods, but one God. Each are equal. Each have their identity. Each have their purpose, as we'll see this morning. But I found that to be extremely helpful. Another consideration is this. The triangle in geometrical form. The triangle. A triangle is three sides of an equal dimension or length or power. We can put it that way. You can put one side of the triangle blue, one side yellow, and one side green. But the three of them form how many triangles? One triangle. Yet the sides are all equal. Very, very important, and I think a very powerful picture that's seen. So this is a very, very exciting, I think, way to look at it. The third thing that we see this morning is this, that there's a unity to the Trinity. There's a unity. I'm going to give you some scriptures, and we'll be off to the second point. I gave you this one earlier, but we'll give it to you in its totality. In 1 Corinthians chapter 8, verse 6, Paul says, "For us there is but one God, the Father, of whom are all things, and we are for Him, and..." Connecting statement, one Lord Jesus Christ. God is the Father and the Son and the Spirit. 1 John chapter 5,
3: verse 7. 1 John 5:7 says, there are three that bear witness in heaven, the Father, the Word. You know who the Word is, right? The Logos, the Word. It's in capital letters there, the Word, that's Jesus. There are three that bear witness in heaven, the Father, the Word, and the Holy Spirit. These three are one. 1 John 5:7. John chapter 8, verse 29. Am I going too fast? And he who sent me, Jesus said, is with me. The Father has not left me alone, for I always do those things that please him. Now you say, Jack, I understand that. There's the Father and there's the Son. But listen, in our Western thinking, you better divorce yourself of one thing right now. In the Bible, the Son is not less than the Father. Remember, we talked about this before under the person of Jesus Christ in our earlier study. Remember, in the Hebrew culture and in your Bible, if you want an answer of authority, you don't have to talk to the Father. You can just go knock on the door, and if the Son opens the door, who represents the household, whatever the Son says in the Jewish mind, it honors the Father. Are you with me on that? Remember that? Well, I want to speak to your Father. You know, that's what we do here in this Western culture. I don't want to talk to you. I want to talk to your Father. Well, you can speak to me. I've been authorized to do all that my Father would have done. Oh, really? See, that's how Jesus came. Jesus didn't somehow lessen himself to become the Son of God. He came to perform a purpose. He was always God. We saw that in Christ and his eternal existence, Christ from eternity. He has always existed. And so when the Son says something, it's exactly what the Father would say. When the Son authorizes something, it's exactly what the Father authorizes. When the Son lets a woman go who's been caught in the act of adultery, so the Father lets her go. When Jesus opens the eyes of the blind, he's doing exactly the will of the Father. Are you with me? Do you understand that? It's very simple when you look at it in the Hebrew mind or in the Mideast understanding. The second thing that we see this morning is this, and that is Jesus, the Father, and the Trinity. We need to understand this. Jesus, the Father, and the Trinity. Very, very important. They are one. In 2 John chapter 1, verses, or chapters 1 through 9, or 1 and 2 John chapter 1, verse 9, says, whoever transgresses and does not abide in the doctrine of Christ does not have God. He who abides

0: doesn't mean that it's illogical. God created the heavens and the earth and all that is in it. That may be unreasonable to you, but not to God. They are one. They are one. Jesus said in John chapter 10, I and my Father are one.
1: 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And now, let's get back to today's message. Once again, here's Pastor Jack.
0: The next thing that we see regarding Jesus, the Father, and the Trinity, that they are one, also is that they are absolute. They are absolute. I'm going to ask you to jot down three things regarding how absolute they are. And by the way, just right now we're mentioning Jesus and the Father, but this, all these attributes I'm going to give you are also attributed to the Spirit. They are, write it down, omnipotent. Omni means all powerful, omnipotent. God the Father is recorded in Scripture as being all powerful. Jesus says in Matthew chapter 28, verse 18, it says, Jesus spoke to them and said, all power has been given unto me in heaven and in earth. Friend, if you've got all power that's in heaven and on earth, you've got all power. You are omnipotent. Book of Revelation tells us that Jesus is omnipotent. You and I have no problem giving that attribute to God. But listen, somebody might ask you, is God omnipotent? You say, well, of course he is. Now watch this. If you know your Bible, and somebody says, well then, is the Holy Spirit omnipotent? You better know the answer to that question. Do you know what it is? Yes. The Bible says in Psalm 139, whither shall I go from thy spirit, or where shall I flee from thy presence? If I ascend into hell, thou art there. If I go to the heights of heaven, behold, thou art there. So not only is God omnipotent, the Holy Spirit, Jesus, the Father, because they are God, singular, are omnipresent. You say, well, I don't know if I understand that. Omni means all, present means present. David, Jeremiah was singing earlier and said, we come into your presence with thanksgiving. A friend of mine, cute little story, his father, they're all praying together. Lord, we just come now to your presence. We come now to your presence. And days went by. Lord, we come to your presence this morning. We want to thank you for this day. And by the end of the week, his little son said, you know what, I got to ask you something, Dad. When are we going to get the presents? I thought that was cute. We come to your presence. Well, where are they? God is omnipresent. He's everywhere. He's everywhere. Psalm 139, verse 7 and 8. He's omniscient. The word omniscient is all-knowing. By the way, I don't have the scripture reference in front of me, but the verse comes to my mind. The Bible says that the seven eyes of the Spirit are upon us. Seven eyes. Well, it's symbolic language. It means totality, the completeness of God. He sees all. He knows all. There's nothing hidden from him. And 1 John 3:20, it says, for our heart, if our heart condemns us. By the way, don't raise your hand, but are you feeling a little spiritually under the weather? Do you feel like you're blowing it as a Christian, that you're somehow drowning in failure? You just seem to be falling apart. Well, first of all, get baptized in the power of the Holy Spirit, for one thing. And then secondly, listen to this verse. It says, for if our heart condemns us, God is greater than our heart and knows all things. Amen. Isn't that wonderful? Do you feel condemned? Man, I'm just such a rotten Christian. God says, hey, I know you. I know you're a bumbling knucklehead. Don't condemn yourself anymore. I know you. I know your heart. You want to follow me. It's beautiful. Well, the next thing that we want to go to is this, and that's point number three, and that is Jesus, the Spirit, and the Trinity. Jesus, the Spirit, and the Trinity. And the first thing that we see here is this, that Jesus and the Spirit, they have personality. Now, we can all say, well, of course Jesus has a personality, but the Spirit...

0: Many people, the Holy Spirit is almost somebody that they're afraid of. Because some people have a hard time relating to Him. How do we call Him? What is it? Him? Well, He's always spoken of in Scripture with the personal pronoun. Did you know that? Ladies, I don't mean to be offensive by this, but God says in His original Scripture that He is a He. But take heart, He's nothing like us men. But He speaks of Himself in a male gender. Don't know why, just that He is. He says He's a He. And the Holy Spirit, throughout Scripture, says that He is a He. Personal pronoun. Jesus, we can relate to Him, no problem. Jesus, the Spirit, and personality. In 2 Samuel chapter 23, verse 2. 2 Samuel 23, 2 says, "The Spirit of the Lord spoke to me, and His words were on my tongue." That's interesting. The Holy Spirit speaks. He has that power. Not only that, in Acts chapter 13, verse 2, there the Bible says, "And as they ministered unto the Lord and fasted, the Holy Spirit said, quote, 'Now separate to me Barnabas and Saul for the work to which I have called them.'" I, personal pronoun, describing whom? The Holy Spirit. He is a person. He can speak. Thank God He does. When was the last time you heard from Him, by the way? He loves to use the Bible. Jesus even told us. He said, "When the Holy Spirit comes, He will speak whatsoever things I've commanded you. And He will teach you," and what is implied, "from the Word of God." You want the Holy Spirit to speak to you? Read your Bible. That's all I can tell you. You don't read your Bible, you won't hear God speak. Anybody who says, "I don't hear God speak," I know. This is just between us. But when somebody says to me, "I don't hear God speak," either A, they're not reading their Bible, or B, they haven't learned to understand or recognize His voice when He speaks. And again, there's always this one. When you do something wrong, He always seems to speak very loud and clear. I have no problem hearing Him when I'm either thinking about doing something wrong or have done it. And it's always, "Jack." It's never, "Jack." It's never, "Jack." It's, "Jack. Yes, sir." He's just got this tone, you know, in His voice. Jot this down concerning the person of the Holy Spirit. And it's obvious that we know this concerning Jesus, but the Holy Spirit, He has a will. He has a will. I'll give you one verse, though there are many. Isaiah 48:16. Isaiah 48:16 says, "Come near to me. Hear this. I have not spoken in secret from the beginning. From the time that was past, I was there. And now the Lord God and His Spirit have sent me." Isn't that wonderful? He has a will. I'll throw in another scripture, even though I told you I wasn't going to give you another one. In the book of Ephesians chapter 4, the Bible says that the Holy Spirit is the one who gives gifts to the members of the body of Christ. Jesus doesn't give them. The Father doesn't give them. The Holy Spirit gives them. Interesting. He has emotions. The Holy Spirit has emotions. Isaiah 63 verse 10 says, "But they rebelled and grieved." The word in Hebrew is "made angry." They rebelled and made angry His Holy Spirit. So the Spirit turned and became their enemy, and He fought against them. This is in relation to the children of Israel going through the desert. Can you imagine? Can you imagine so upsetting the Holy Spirit that He turns and becomes your enemy? Wow. Isaiah 63:10, "You can make angry the Holy Spirit." The Bible says in Thessalonians, "Don't grieve the Holy Spirit." He has an intellect. He has a mind. In 1 Corinthians 2:10, the Bible says, "But God has revealed them to us through His Spirit. For the Spirit searches all things, yes, the deep things of God." He has an intellect. He has deep, obviously, deep understanding. Also this we go to. Jesus, the Spirit, and personality. Also, Jesus, the Spirit, and purpose. And people, we need to go quick with this, okay? I'm going to run through these very quickly. The purpose. Matthew chapter 1, verse 18. "Now the birth of Jesus Christ is as follows. After His mother was engaged to Joseph, before they had union, physical union, before they had sex, She was found to be with child of the Holy Spirit. That was the purpose of God. The purpose of the Trinity was at work. How did Mary become pregnant? By the person of the Holy Spirit. Her humanity, by the way, her DNA, her bloodline was in Jesus, but not Joseph's. If you know the Bible well, you know that from the curse of Jeconiah, none of his descendants, which Joseph was related to, could have the blood in the Messiah. So what did God do? God had the Holy Spirit just, and she was pregnant. A miraculous conception by God.
1: 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Thanks so much for being with us today. You know, this message is part of Pastor Jack's series called The Life and Times of Jesus Christ. It's a series about the real Jesus of the Bible, God in the flesh, and why knowing Him more deeply changes everything. And we'll continue on the next edition of Real Life Radio.
0: 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It's a pamphlet. 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It's very colorful. It's in cartoon style, and I think your kids are going to love it. 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
5: Hey, this is Dave with Agents for Christ. Welcome to another Evangelism Minute. Have you ever offended someone because you love them? Now, I know what you're thinking. Dave, why would I want to offend someone if I love them? Well, it's not that you mean to offend them. It's that you're willing to share Jesus with them no matter what the outcome. Let's face it, the gospel is an offense to the natural mind. It tells us that we're not okay, that we are sinners in need of a Savior. Now, to the person who thinks they have it all together, that they don't need anyone's help, this news might offend them no matter how you present it to them. The question is, do you love them enough to share it anyways? Will you take the risk of offending for the sake of love? Proverbs 27:5 tells us, an open rebuke is better than hidden love. The deal is, sometimes the truth has to hurt before it can heal. For more information, go to gottracks.com and remember, be bold, share your faith.

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1: The names of these geographical locations have changed, and they've changed many times throughout history, and they may change again. Nevertheless, the geographical territory remains the same. It is the geographical territory that we're interested in, not so much the names. Consequently, regardless of what names they may be called at the time of the invasion, it is the specific geographical areas that will be involved.
0: Have you ever tried reading a document written in the 1700s? Our language has changed so much over the centuries. We can't even understand something written a few hundred years ago. Well, in today's message, Pastor Malcolm reminds us that the names of Israel's enemies may not be the same today as they were when the Bible was written. However, it is important for us to understand who the prophet is referring to, because those enemies will rise against God's people at the Battle of Armageddon. Well, let's join Pastor Malcolm in Ezekiel chapter 38 with today's edition of Sound Truth.
1: Turn in your Bibles to Ezekiel chapter 38. And first, I have to thank my dear friend, Don Stewart, for helping me with the research on this chapter. We hold to the view that Ezekiel is writing about, in this chapter 38, an actual event that has not yet taken place. But it will be literally fulfilled sometime in the future, and perhaps in the very near future. It's not something that has been fulfilled in the past. There is absolutely nothing like it that you could look to in history and say, well, that perhaps was it. There'll be an earthquake that's felt all around the world. And it is said to be, by Ezekiel himself, in the latter days. And to be during a time when Israel is dwelling in the land. In this chapter, we see that the physical descendants of Abraham, the nation of Israel, will experience divine intervention to prevent their annihilation. I think it's quite significant that we often hear, or we have in the last few years, how different groups want to annihilate Israel. Not just, you know, go to war with them, but to actually push them into the ocean, to wipe them out, to be rid of them. And so chapter 38 refers to a literal attack on the nation of Israel who are dwelling in their land, an attack where God will supernaturally intervene and destroy the enemies. And it is likely that the events of chapter 38 of Ezekiel will happen at the end of the church age. Many feel that the battle occurs just before the rapture of the church and the beginning of the great tribulation. The battle will happen, I believe, at the very extreme end of the church age. And at the beginning of the 70th week of Daniel's prophecy, or the beginning of the tribulation period. Now, please note this. The Great Tribulation is technically the second half of the seven-year period, the last seven of the Daniel 70. It's a three and a half, the Great Tribulation. But we often call the entire 7 years the Great Tribulation. So if you're picky and you hear me say Great Tribulation and you say, oh no, that's the last 3.5 years. Well, that's the mistake we often make. We just say the Tribulation or the Great Tribulation. We know that really the Great Tribulation is the last 3.5 years of the 70th seven of Daniel. But if I say Great Tribulation, I'm referring to the 7 years, then excuse me. The sequence is usually explained in this way, that the invasion begins, the rapture of the church takes place immediately after, and then the Great Tribulation period immediately follows. Now think about this. If the tribulation is closely preceded by a failed regional invasion of Israel, then, as we will see, that most of those nations, Muslim nations, then that would remove much of the Muslim influence that is currently influencing our world today, and then consequently allowing the power and the influence of the world to be centered in the nations of the Antichrist, which will be Western Europe. The defeat also of these nations will set the stage for the rebuilding of the temple as a result of the devastation of the Islamic nations. There are variations of this view. Some say it occurs after the rapture, before the 17th week of Daniel, and they see the invasion taking place after the rapture of the church, but before the great tribulation or the 70th week of Daniel begins. And it's sort of generally assumed by most pre-tribulationists, and that's what we are in our position of end times. That's what Calvary Chapel is, pre-tribulationists, meaning we believe the rapture of the church comes before the tribulation. But most of us have assumed that the tribulation period begins immediately after the rapture of the church. But it does not have to be so. There may be, and some people believe there will be, a period of time between the rapture and the start of the last 7-year period, the 70th week of Daniel. And this interval may be days, it may be weeks, it may be months, or even years, as some people seem to think, between the rapture and the great tribulation. I'm not saying that's what I think, but that's what some people think. Some people tried to fit Ezekiel chapter 38 into Revelation and the book of Revelation, where it speaks of the battle of Armageddon. They believe that the Gog and Magog event of chapters 38 and 39 of Ezekiel is synonymous with what the book of Revelation calls the campaign of, or the battle of Armageddon. Since the battle of Armageddon is a huge invasion of Israel around the time of the second coming, and an invasion of Israel is described in Ezekiel 38 and 39. It's said to be in the latter days, and so they think, well, it must be the same event. But a closer look will show you that the events and the details of Ezekiel 38 don't fit the Battle of Armageddon. It doesn't say in Ezekiel 38 that the whole race was wiped out, just the folks really in the field of battle. It can't be the Battle of Armageddon because of the participants. The Battle of Armageddon is worldwide. The Antichrist and the Western powers of the Antichrist fighting against, really, the powers of the East. We've got Daniel coming up, and this will become clearer as we study the book of Daniel. And we see the Antichrist, as we study Daniel, leading his forces down into Africa for the purpose of conquering the African continent. During this time, he hears of news from the East that bothers him. The river of Euphrates dries up. These forces then moving in to seek to halt the advances of the Antichrist, the Western expansion. And so he turns back from Africa to go meet this vast army, and they meet in the Valley of Megiddo. That's where the final conflict is, and that is halted by the return of the Lord Jesus Christ. Daniel speaks of this, Zechariah speaks of this. On the other hand, Ezekiel 38 has limited participation. Israel is the object of the battle. The battle is with mostly Islamic nations. The place of the battle of Armageddon is in the Valley of Megiddo. Here in Ezekiel, when it speaks of the corpses that will be buried, they're buried in the Valley of Passengers, east of the Dead Sea. So it's the wrong place for Armageddon. So then we've seen in chapter 36, we've seen the restoration of the agriculture, the trees, the fruit, in abundance, prophesied in chapter 36, and for the most part, fulfilled in our day. If you would go back and study and look at the land prior to 1948, you'll see a bunch of rocks, mostly. A desolate place that nobody really wanted so much. And you go now, and it's amazing. And of course, the Jewish guide who will take you around is quite proud to show you all the forests and the fruit trees and all the rest of it that they have planted. And chapter 37, we studied that, and speaking of the people being gathered into the land, May 14th, 1948, began this. And so now fulfilled, or mostly fulfilled. And so we come to chapter 38. This prophecy, the prophecies in this chapter may be divided into two major sections. And listen, bit of a geography lesson tonight, bit of a history lesson tonight in some respects. Also, I'll be putting up some quotations from different people. And you'll say, wait, stop. Don't have time to copy them down. I don't expect you to. So, divided into two major sections. In part one, Ezekiel speaks of the invasion of many nations against the land of Israel. This invasion led by someone by the name of Gog. The second part of the prophecy reveals the judgment of the Lord, the God of Israel, the judgment which will come upon Gog and his allies. Now, we use the literal interpretation of Scripture whenever possible. You've heard the saying, when the plain sense of Scripture makes common sense, seek no other sense, lest you come up with nonsense. So chapter 38, verse 1. Now the word of the Lord came to me saying, now let's not forget, this is the word of the Lord. So it's the word of the Lord, Son of Man. That's a title given to Ezekiel here. We know our Lord Jesus had that title too. Set your face against Gog, of the land of Magog, the prince of Rosh, Meshach, and Tubal, and prophesy against him. Okay, who is Gog? What do we know of him? Well, we don't really know much about him specifically. The name means high, supreme, a height or a high mountain. Various suggestions have been made as to Gog, who he is or what he is. Some people have said, well, it's really a country, or, you know, Magog shortened by Ezekiel. Some say it stands for an evil person of the past. Some say it's sort of a title like king or czar, Pharaoh, a ruler. But I think when you look at it, the strongest argument is for an actual person who will arise in the future. It's not the Antichrist. This is a different person. Whether Gog is a specific name or a general name for the enemy of God's people or a title, it speaks of an actual individual who will arise in the last days. Indeed, he is addressed directly several times by God. He is called a prince. And these references seem to indicate to you and to me that we're actually dealing with a genuine person. This is a real person. Ralph H. Alexander of Everyman's Bible Commentary offers a fitting conclusion about Gog. He says, it does seem that Gog is a person. Whether mentioned in this context by name or by title, in the light of the paucity of data, perhaps further identification does not seem wise. Nor is the specific identity necessary in order to interpret the significance of the text. In the book of Genesis, where really Ezekiel is drawing from, in some senses, you have what we call the Table of Nations in Genesis chapter 10, verse 1. Now, this is the genealogy of the sons of Noah, Shem, Ham, and Japheth, and the sons that were born to them after the flood. The sons of Japheth were Gomer, Magog, Madai, Javan, Tubal, Meshach, and Tiras. The fact that Magog is used here in the Table of Nations, there in chapter 10, provides a basis of us to be able to trace the one of the earliest of the post-flood descendants of Noah. Ezekiel using this Table of Nations to describe the invaders. This brings up an important point, to describe the various people who will attempt to invade the promised land. The prophet Ezekiel is using the names of these people that are found in this Table of Nations. Thus, he was using ancient place names that were familiar to the people of that day. That's what he's using. He's using the ancient names of the places familiar to the people of the day. Yet, none of these place names can be found on any modern map of that part of the world today. You can't go and find Tubal and Meshach on that map, or Rosh, or Magog. You don't find them on the map. However, the names of these geographical locations have changed, and they've changed many times throughout history, and they may change again. Nevertheless, the geographical territory remains the same. It is the geographical territory that we're interested in, not so much the names. Consequently, regardless of what names they may be called at the time of the invasion, it is the specific geographical areas that will be involved. Therefore, what do we have to do? We have to find out, we have to discover, if we're going to discover who these people were, we need to know what their name was, or what, when we know their name, we need to know the name or the geographical location in the 6th century BC. What was their geographical location then of these names? Once we know the geographical location at Ezekiel's time, all we have to do then is look at a map of our modern world, and we discover the peoples that are living in those areas today. And that will give us the identity of these nations that will be involved in this invasion, assuming, of course, that each of these countries remain in control of their particular territories. David Cooper of Bible Research Study Group puts it this way: as we attempt to identify and locate the nations mentioned in this prophecy, let us always bear in mind the fact the past, present, and future are one eternal present with the Lord, and that if the prediction was not fulfilled in the past, it will yet be carried out literally. He also wrote, the proper approach to the study of the nations given in this prophecy is an examination of Genesis 10, 1 through 7. A glance at these verses shows that all the peoples mentioned here are descendants of Japheth, with the exception of Cush and Put. So the identity of Magog is not really in question today, and it hasn't been for a long time. The land of Magog is basically was a place occupied by the Scythians. And you actually can find a number of ancient historians who identified Magog with the Scythian people. They include Hesiod, Josephus, Philo, and Herodotus. And so they were ancient scholars, but modern scholars will follow what they said. And at the writing of Ezekiel, these people, Magog, were insignificant wild people north of the Caucasus, the area of the Black Sea in the Caspian Sea. So where is this area in our present day? Magog today most likely represents the former southern republics of the now defunct Soviet Union. They include, and I may not pronounce them right, Kazakhstan, Kyrgyzstan, Uzbekistan, Turkmenistan, and Tajikistan, and possibly Afghanistan could be part of that territory. What do these nations have in common? They're all dominated by Islam. Yes. So today, Magog would be the southern provinces of the former Soviet Union and Islamic. And we all know what their agenda is. It's to do away with Judaism and Christianity. And the fact that these various nations listed in these chapters are now, this is what makes it really exciting in our day. And it's only happened in the last 20 years or so, hasn't it? 30 years or so. Where now, they're Islamic, so our modern day experience today, it makes this coalition not only likely, but actually predictable. And before, you know, the breakup of the Soviet Union and these particular nations and their Islamic emphasis, you couldn't say that. But now it's not only likely for a coalition of this group of people, nations, but it's predictable. They all hate Israel. Israel, their sworn enemy. Each of them would like to see the destruction of Israel. And therefore, this coalition is consistent with the makeup of these nations. And so verse 3, and say, thus saith the Lord God, behold, I'm against you, O Gog, the prince of Rosh, Meshach, and Tubal. I believe that the New King James Version, and I don't know if some of you had the Old King James or the NIV today, you didn't see Rosh there. But I believe the New King James Version of that is the correct translation of this verse, for it renders the Hebrew word Rosh as a proper name, rather than what they have in the NIV, they call it the chief prince. And NIV says this, son of man, set your face against Gog of the land of Magog, the chief prince of Meshach and Tubal, leaves out Rosh. Doesn't give Rosh as a proper name, it gives it as an adjective noun. Prophesy against them. Well, again, in regard to the different interpretation of New International Version and the New King James Version, I don't have time or inclination to go into all the different arguments as to why. There is a fascinating, time-consuming, which I read this week, argument on all that, and it would just bore you. So I'm going to read what Clyde Billington with the Associates for Bible Research says when he sums it up. He just says this, Ezekiel 38 and 39 does mention a people called the Rosh, who will be allies of Meshach, Tubal, and Gog in the last days. Secondly, there were Rosh peoples who lived to the north of Israel in the Caucasus Mountains, to the north of the Black Sea and the Caspian Seas. Some of the Rosh people who lived to the north of Israel came in time to be called Russians.
0: Thanks for joining us as we study through Ezekiel here on Sound Truth. While the prophet Ezekiel gave many warnings to the nation of Israel that were ignored, their destruction at the hands of the Babylonians wouldn't be the end of the story for God's chosen people. Pastor Malcolm Wilde teaches at Calvary Chapel, Merritt Island, in Merritt Island, Florida. 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
1: If you fill your mind daily with all that is media driven as it relates to what's going on in the world, and you listen to this, what's being spun, and you just feed on that all day long, that you're just going to constantly mouth that to everybody else. And primarily, it's negative. The child of God, we're part of a different kingdom, man. Yes, we live where we live, but we ought to be praying. We ought to be speaking evil of no one. We ought to be interceding on their behalf. God has made us aware of certain things so that we might be able to pray about it instead of complain about it. So let that be a word to us as God's people in this world. And people will take notice of that.
0: And if you'd like us to pray for you, please drop by at dailywalk.org and leave us an email today. This has been A Daily Walk with John Randall, where you never have to walk alone.

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0: we can see a type in this verse to our relationship with the Lord, knowing that we choose to do what is right as we follow Jesus, led by and through His instruction. And you can also, in our walk, allow the Holy Spirit to guide and direct us. It's our will. It's our choosing. And I pray that we do that. And I pray that our heart is to do that which is right in the sight of our Lord God.
1: We all make decisions every day that shape the direction of our lives. The question isn't simply what is acceptable or convenient, but what is right in the sight of the Lord. We want our hearts to be aligned with His, choosing obedience even when it's difficult, and trusting that His ways are always good. As Pastor Mark will share with you today, honoring God isn't about perfection, it's about surrender. And as you pursue what pleases Him, you'll discover a life marked by peace, purpose, and His faithful guidance. Well, let's join Pastor Mark in the book of 2 Kings, chapter 12, as he begins his message, A Good Beginning with a Bad Ending.
0: 2 Kings, chapter 12, A Good Beginning with a Bad Ending, King Jehoash. It begins by saying, in the seventh year of Jehu. Now, Jehu here is speaking of the king of the north. Remember, the kingdom at this time is divided. So it's the king of Israel in the north. He says, in the seventh year of Jehu, Jehoash became king, and he reigned 40 years in Jerusalem. It is agreed among many scholars, and I bring this up because I want you to see how blessed Jehoash, or also known as Joash, but I want you to know this information right now because I want you to see just how blessed Jehoash was. During his reign, early in his reign, was Obadiah. Was available to him very early. He may have been maybe too young, but definitely during his reign, the prophet Joel was available to him. Now just think about these times that Jehoash lived, and these prophets that now we have their books, their letters written in the Old Testament. Read Joel, and you'll see just what the temperature was of the country during that time. He was able to have both of these men, you know, as the prophets during his reign. His mother's name was Zibiah of Beersheba. Now, we remember from our last study, Jehoash was crowned the boy king. Remember the last time we were together? When his father was killed by King Jehu of the northern kingdom, Jehoash's grandmother, Athaliah, decided to take control of the kingdom. And she killed every male in the line to the throne. That's Bible verse saying she killed all her grandchildren. Everyone who was in line of the throne. And she reigned 7 years. But Jehoash was the only survivor of that murderous rant. Jehoash survived, and it was by God's will, no doubt, and God protecting him. And it was because of his aunt who took him and hid him in the temple, where he was raised by her and her husband, who is his uncle, the high priest Jehoiada. We don't know why God does a lot of things. I mean, we could sit there and say, why didn't he spare the other grandchildren? Why this one? Those are questions we don't know. We won't know until really we're in the presence of him, and then it'll all be answered. But at this point, we pointed out that it was keeping the Davidic promise that God gave to David, that he'll always have a son. He'll always have a son upon the throne. So we kind of see that. We noticed that in our study last week. And we see now Jehoash, who was 7 years old when he was crowned king, and how he was pulled and protected, and the high priest brought about a coup and had Athaliah killed and crowned this seven-year-old boy the king. Now, that's dangerous, right? To give a seven-year-old the reins, the rule. But logic tells you that, again, he had the high priest, and we'll see this as his spiritual, if I may say, advisor, and he had elders to really help him along, to train him, to teach him, you know, how it is to be a king. Again, he had Joel, as a prophet, but he had all these great men in his life, his wonderful aunt who protected him. And so we'll see how this all plays out. Verse 2, it says, Jehoash did what was right in the sight of the Lord all the days in his life. Is that what it says? No, it says all the days in which Jehoiada the priest instructed him. Now underline that, because that's important. That's very important there. Now, although you know we can't live on another spiritual relationship with the Lord, but for this boy, Jehoiada, as I said, was his spiritual advisor. And because of that, what he taught him, what he, you know, through the Word of God, what, you know, the classes that he had, the practical application, we could say the discipleship that he gave to the boy king, Jehoash was able to do what was right in the sight of the Lord. We can see a type in this verse to our relationship with the Lord, knowing that we choose to do what is right as we follow Jesus, led by and through his instruction. And you can also, in our walk, allow the Holy Spirit to guide and direct us. It's our will. It's our choosing. And I pray that we do that. And I pray that our heart is to do that which is right in the sight of our Lord God as well. But this young man, he had his spiritual advisor. He had the scroll. He had the Word of God. He had counselors. He had elders. He had prophets. He had everyone to help him become king. But you and I both know is that when we deviate from not reading the Word of God, when we deviate by not allowing the Holy Spirit to lead us, we find ourselves in what? Starts with a T and ends with a ubble. Trouble. We find ourselves in trouble. And when we finally get our senses back and we examine past few weeks, we realize, Lord, I've just pivoted away. I haven't been in your word. I haven't prayed. I haven't spent time with you, God. Ephesians 4:30 says, do not grieve the Holy Spirit of God. Did you know that you can grieve him? Paul wrote, don't grieve the Holy Spirit of God by whom you were sealed for the day of redemption. Right there it says, God, I'm broken before you, man. You have sealed me. You have sealed me for the day of redemption. Yet I'm a fool the way I've been acting. I'm a fool the way I've been walking with you, God. I've not picked up your word. I have not read it. I've not prayed. I'm doing my own thing here. And I don't know about you, but that breaks me. And I praise God that it does. I get back to my senses and begin to walk right with God, doing what is right in the sight of the Lord. Well, again, I see a type there, because as it says that Jehoash did what was right as long as Jehoiada the priest instructed him, as long as he was alive. And although he will die, and he will die a very old age. And again, that's the grace and the mercy of God, by keeping the priest around that long, over 100 years. Our high priest will never die. He calls out to us, doesn't he? Early in the morning, we will spend time with him. And he calls us out, and the Holy Spirit is there. They will never leave us. He will always be with us. And we should always want to live for him. Always want to live for him. Now we have a sad contrast, but the high places were not taken away, and the people still sacrifice and burn incense on the high places. The high places. You read that a lot in the Old Testament, don't you? They really shouldn't have been there by this time. They should have been knocked down. They all should have been removed. But unfortunately, these originated by the pagans as they worshiped their gods at these altars they made. They erected them throughout the land. And here, this reference to the high places by the writer of 2 Kings could be referring to high places to Yahweh. They were erected, that the thought of it came through the pagan worship, but these could be speaking of the high places to Yahweh that had been scattered throughout Israel. When Solomon became king, if you remember, before the building of the temple, the Bible tells that he offered sacrifices at the high places. 1 Kings 3:2. Meanwhile, the people sacrificed at the high places because there was no house built for the name of the Lord until those days. However, there may not have been a house built, but there was a tabernacle erected at Gibeon for them to go. They were still under the tabernacle, offerings and devotion. They were still under that, but they refused to go there. I don't know why. They built these high places or took over these high places, and they would offer worship to Yahweh, the true and the living God. And yet God told Israel that when they came into the promised land, that in Deuteronomy 12, but you shall seek the place where the Lord your God chooses out of all your tribes to put his name for his dwelling place, and there you shall go. Yet it was more convenient to worship the Lord on the high places near their homes, even though God never ordained it. As a matter of fact, later on, God will call it idolatry, for it wasn't the appointed place of worship. And it was the idolatry, if I can say, of being more convenient, the idolatry of self, of laziness, of not taking the trek to Jerusalem, taking that trek. And there was a purpose for that, to gather the people into Jerusalem. The Psalms were written to sing toward Jerusalem, going up to Jerusalem, going up to worship God. God had a whole plan, a whole reason behind it all. But they says, and the scriptures tell us, that these high places were not taken away. They were types of idols to the people. I'm not saying, and later on we'll see, that they did go there and they began to offer to pagans as well. So either one could work. Today we, the believers, are the church, are we not? The church is not the building. The church is not a name. The church is the church. It's an organism, a living organism. It's people. It's us. And we are commanded by the scriptures to meet, to gather, as far as it depends upon our health, of course, and our means. Turn to Hebrews 10. Let me just remind you of this. In Hebrews 10. There in Hebrews chapter 10, look at verse 19. In Hebrews 10:19, the writer of Hebrews says, therefore, brethren, having boldness to enter the holiest by the blood of Jesus. Right there, okay? By a new and living way which he consecrated for us through the veil, that is his flesh, his death on that cross.

But you can't do 24, verse 24. And let us consider one another. Let us serve one another. Let us care for one another in order to stir up love and good works. And then 25, that's the key verse, isn't it? Not forsaking the assembling of ourselves together, as is the manner of some. And I'm speaking to the choir, I know that. But some who have the means to be here, some who are not ill or are not, you know, vulnerable to illnesses and sicknesses, but some, as in the manner of some, but exhorting one another, and so much more as you see the day approaching. You can't exhort one another. You cannot stir up the love and the good works with one another if you're not gathering. And of course, we have the gifts, don't we? God has given us gifts. They're not for us to keep within ourselves. They're us to practice. They're us to exercise them. And God has given us a direction. We're studying that on Sunday, how a church should be. Why would he go through all of that and just say, well, if you don't want to gather, don't worry about gathering? No, he expects that. I bring all this up because we have to beware of the religion of convenience. And that's what those high places were. They were religion of convenience. If they were going to there to worship the true and the living God in the Old Testament, God never ordained that. Verse 4, and Jehoiada said to the priests, we don't know how old he is at this point, but now he's going to give him some orders, give him some commands. He says, all the money of the dedicated gifts that are brought into the house of the Lord, each man's census money, each man's assessment money, and all the money that a man purposes in his heart to bring into the house of the Lord, let the priests take it themselves, each from his constituency, and let them repair the damages of the temple, wherever any dilapidation is found. Hope I said that word right. You know what it means. Now we're going to look at 2 Chronicles back. 2 Chronicles 24 is amazing for this. It's the parallel book to 2 Kings. And I'm going to be referring a lot to it tonight. It's amazing. This is an amazing chapter. 2 Chronicles 24:7 tells us, for the sons of Athaliah, remember that's grandma, that wicked woman, had broken into the house of God and had also presented all the dedicated things of the house of the Lord to the Baals. That was her god. She worshipped Baal. So Grandma Athaliah and her sons broke down, stole from, and desecrated the temple of the Lord. And there were much damage. And this is the king who lived there, who was hidden there for 7 years. So the king wants the temple to be repaired. And he wants it from the finances, from the money, from different sources. The census money, this was the half shekel each Israelite older than the age of 20 had to pay every year. From the assessment money, this was the kind of a property tax, but it was, we should say even people tax, because it was based on a voluntary vow given to God on behalf of certain persons, your children, your relatives. The Bible in Leviticus 27 assigns a financial amount to each person based upon the assessment of each individual's gender and age. So they had money from the assessment money. And then voluntary money, the money that a man proposes in his heart to bring into the house of the Lord. That they want to give to the Lord. They just, it's an offering unto God. And so King Jehoash says, let's take from this fund, let's take from these funds and let them take these monies and let's repair the damages of the temple. Somebody said the repairing of this temple is one of the noblest acts of Jehoash's life. Verse 6, now it was so by the 23rd year of King Jehoash that the priests had not repaired the damages of the temple. Again, we don't know how old he was when he made that command. He was old enough, I guess, to make a command. But in the 23rd year, it still had not been repaired. What's going on? Verse 7, so King Jehoash called Jehoiada the priest and the other priests and said to them, why have you not repaired the damages of the temple? The priests, it seems, were going to do the work themselves. But they are not carpenters nor construction workers, nor did God call them to do that type of work. They were the faithful to those monies collected, and they collected them, but no work was being done. They went to the treasury where the money was. They were still collecting these monies. And he says, hey,

0: Matt, what are you doing with the money? It's accountability. Then I say, let's get this place squared away, fixed up. They were good at collecting the money, but not at starting the work. I think there's a reason why, and I'll point it out later. He said, now therefore, do not take more money from your constituency, but deliver it for repairing the damages of the temple. Go get it and bring it. And the priests agreed that they would neither receive more money from the people nor repair the damages of the temple. Those are two good conclusions. One, they're not going to do the work. Then verse 9, Jehoiada, the priest, took a chest. He bore a hole in its lid and set it beside the altar on the right side as one comes into the house of the Lord. We call it the black box. Dilday says, Jehoiada placed a collection chest in a strategic location on the right side of the altar as one comes into the house of the Lord, giving the repair project a high priority and corresponding high visibility. In other words, there won't be an obligation or anything. We'll put a chest there, and if God speaks to them, then God will lay upon their heart to give to the project. But now they need to see what's going on. Where is my tithe money going to? What is going on with it, you know, and things like that. And the priest who kept the door put all the money brought into the house of the Lord. 2 Chronicles 24:10 says this, then all the leaders and all the people rejoiced. They brought their contributions and put them into the chest until all had given. King Jehoash gave the people the opportunity to freely give for a great cause concerning the temple. And they gave. Jehoiada says people are going to give out of their heart. Now, if they don't give, that's fine. If they do give, that's fine. We're not going to be telling people, you know, more taxes. We're not going to tax the people anymore. And they gave. Now, as application, Paul tells us in 2 Corinthians 9, so let each one give as he proposes in his heart. And I love that. Not grudgingly, that's resentful. You know, don't come to that black box again. You know what? Keep it, man. Go to Five Guys and have a meal. Nobody should be given grudgingly, resentfully, or of necessity, under compulsion. Oh, folks, friends, God is poor this week, and he's not going to see us through. And you've seen it. So anyway, let's get back. So let each one give as he proposes in his heart, not grudgingly or of necessity, for God loves what? Listen, you sit down before God and say, Lord, you know, this is what I want to give to you. Praise God. Write that check out or put that envelope in. You come to church and you give it, because we should be giving. And you don't have to worry if some dude comes up and starts saying, man, you know, children need new clothes or whatever the case may be. Hey, I gave, man. I gave because I brought it before the Lord. He has spoken to me what I'm to give, and I gave. And God is able to make all grace abound toward you, that you always have an efficiency in all things. He says, may have an abundance for every good work. I'm just going to tell you, man, God blesses. He will. It's one of the things he says to testament. Test me in the offering. Test me in the tithing. Test me and watch what I'll do. It's interesting. I struggled with that when I was a young Christian, you know. I struggled with it. But then I realized, you know, that this is obedience unto the Lord. To I tithe too. I give offerings. Yeah, I'm just like you. And it's a wonderful thing when that stingy person in each one of us begins to obey. And you watch what God will do, man. It's amazing. Verse 10, so it was whenever they saw that there was much money, so as the black box got overflowing with funds, that the king's scribe, and we call her Christine, and the high priest came up and counted the money that was found in the house of the Lord. Integrity, right? You must have integrity. You must have a chain of custody. There has to be rules set up. Elders have to ensure that. That counting the money, one person shouldn't be counting the money. There has to be rules in that. It has to be obeyed.
1: 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Pastor Mark Ramirez is coming to us from Calvary Chapel, Fredericksburg. 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
2: For I determined not to know anything among you except Jesus Christ and Him crucified. And so Paul tells the Corinthians in that letter, he says, hey, when I came to you, I wasn't going to try to use fancy speech to persuade you. Instead, I determined I'm just going to preach Jesus Christ and Him crucified to the Corinthians. And so it seems that on that 30-mile walk from Athens to Corinth, Paul kind of recalibrated his approach to ministry and determined, I'm just going to preach Jesus Christ and Him crucified.
3: Sometimes when we share the gospel, we try to overcomplicate things because we think we need to share in a way that's compelling to someone so that they might believe. In today's message, Pastor Dan says Paul made the decision to simplify his message and share about Christ and Christ crucified. You see, there's power in Jesus' name. If you name drop him in a conversation, you'll see that people react because he's just that good. You must trust in God's power to change hearts, not your own. Now here's Pastor Dan in the book of 1 Corinthians chapter 5 for today's edition of Ring of Truth.

0: consider the impact that Paul's words must have had on the Corinthians when he addresses issues like sexual sin in 1 Corinthians. I want to just show you a few examples. If you want to turn with me to 1 Corinthians chapter 5, people from Corinth were getting saved, you know, by Jesus Christ, and they're brought into the church, and many of them brought in their morals into the church. They brought the world into the church. And so Paul has to address these issues in the church because they were still acting like Corinthians in the church. Look at what he says here in 1 Corinthians chapter 5. Paul says, "It is actually reported that there is sexual immorality among you, and such sexual immorality as is not even named among the Gentiles, that a man has his father's wife, and you are puffed up and have not rather mourned that he who has done this deed might be taken away from among you." Paul says that he has heard that there's sexual immorality in that church. Again, he's writing from Ephesus. He's heard a report about the problems in that church, and he's heard that there is sexual immorality in the church that the church has embraced and accepted and allowed. And the sexual immorality he's referring to is a man is sleeping with his stepmother in the church. A man has his father's wife. That's what that means. He's sleeping with his stepmother. The church is aware of it, and they're allowing it in the church. And look what Paul says here. He says, it's actually reported that there is sexual immorality among you, and such sexual immorality as is not even named among the Gentiles. That's quite a statement that he makes. That the pagan heathen Corinthians don't even do this. They don't even go that far with their sexual immorality. That's quite a statement that he makes. Look over in chapter 6, verse 9. "And do you not know that the unrighteous will not inherit the kingdom of God? Do not be deceived." Don't be deceived into thinking that you can live an unrighteous life and then go to heaven. He goes on here and he's going to give us a list. "Neither fornicators, nor idolaters, nor adulterers, nor homosexuals, nor sodomites, nor thieves, nor covetous, nor drunkards, nor revilers, nor extortioners will inherit the kingdom of God." He just described everybody in the city of Corinth, right? He could have just stopped after the first two. Neither fornicators nor idolaters. That's just about everybody in the city of Corinth. And he's saying these people that practice these unrighteous deeds will not inherit the kingdom of God. They're not going to go to heaven, right? And again, probably for some of the believers in the church in Corinth, this is shocking to hear this. Because you're describing everybody in Corinth. You're describing, if I'm a believer in Corinth, you're maybe describing everybody in my family. If I'm the only believer in my family, well, you're describing my whole family to say that fornicators and idolaters and adulterers and the rest of the list, like they're not going to go to heaven? Well, look what he says in verse 11. "And such were some of you, but you were washed, you were sanctified, you were justified in the name of the Lord Jesus and by the Spirit of our God." He says, such were some of you. You're not that anymore. Praise the Lord. Jesus saved you out of that old life of immorality. You've been set free from that life of sin by Jesus Christ, and you're not that anymore. You know, the Bible says that if anyone is in Christ, they become a new creation. The old things pass away, and everything is made new in Jesus Christ. And the believers in Corinth that are part of the church in Corinth, they got saved out of that lifestyle. They got delivered from those sins. Look down at verse 13. Watch what he says in verse 13. Again, he's got to correct these problems in the church in Corinth because they've brought the morals of Corinth into the church. So verse 13, he says, "Foods for the stomach and the stomach for foods, but God will destroy both it and them. Now the body is not for sexual immorality, but for the Lord, and the Lord for the body." This was the mentality in Corinth, that the body just has appetites and you satisfy the appetites. Just like when you're hungry, you eat food, so you're not hungry anymore. When it comes to sexual sin, if you've got a desire, you satisfy it. It's just like your stomach being hungry. This was the mentality in Corinth, and they brought this into the church, where now Paul has to address this and say, no, it's not the same. It's not the same thing as you just being hungry and eating a meal. Look what he says. He goes on in verse 15. Do you not know that your bodies are members of Christ? Shall I then take the members of Christ and make them members of a harlot? Certainly not. Or do you not know that he who is joined to a harlot is one body with her? For the two, he says, shall become one flesh, but he who is joined to the Lord is one spirit with him. He has to tell them, you can't visit harlots anymore. Everybody does this. This is your civic duty to visit a harlot in Corinth. And Paul actually has to write to them and say, yeah, you can't join yourself to a harlot anymore because you've been joined to Jesus Christ, and now you're joining Jesus Christ to that harlot, and so you can't do that anymore. And for some in Corinth, some of these believers, this is new information. And no idea. I love sometimes talking to some of you after a service, and we'll read something in the Bible, and it's the first time you've ever heard it. And I can tell with some of you, like, you've lived your whole life doing something that you had no idea was wrong in God's eyes. And sometimes after the service, you'll say, wait a minute, I just want to make sure I'm understanding what that, are you saying that we shouldn't do that? Yeah, you shouldn't do that. Really? I had one time a guy said to me, we've talked all through this thing, and are you saying we should? Yeah, you shouldn't do that. And he said, do you know how many people are doing that? I said, yeah, I know. That's why it's wrong. Like, that's what I'm telling you, you know? Like, but it's new information. I've never heard this before. I didn't know it was wrong. That's the Corinthians. They need to be told these things because they've lived in a culture where these things are normal. Look over at verse 18. Verse 18, it says, flee sexual immorality. Every sin that a man does is outside the body, but he who commits sexual immorality sins against his own body. Or do you not know that your body is the temple of the Holy Spirit who is in you, whom you have from God, and you are not your own, for you were bought at a price. Therefore, glorify God in your body and in your spirit, which are God's. He says to them, flee sexual immorality. There's no one in Corinth saying flee sexual immorality, except for the church. In Corinth, people are fleeing to sexual immorality. And Paul is saying, hey, now that you're in Christ, you need to quit these old practices. You're the temple of God. You've been bought by the blood of Jesus Christ. And so now you need to flee from these sins. And Paul calls sexual immorality a sin here. Again, to the Corinthians, they never would have thought sexual sin is a sin. Paul tells them that it is. This is so counter to the culture of Corinth. And this is counter to our culture, isn't it? Very counter to our culture. Look down at chapter 7, verse 1. He says, now concerning the things of which you wrote to me, it is good for a man not to touch a woman. Nevertheless, because of sexual immorality, let each man have his own wife, and let each woman have her own husband. What, Paul? If you're a Corinthian, I'm not even supposed to touch a woman outside of marriage. I shouldn't have any sexual relationships outside of marriage. That's what Paul's saying. And that you should only have sexual relationships within the covenant of marriage between a husband and a wife. And he goes on to say here that a husband and a wife should remain faithful to one another in their marriage and not look outside the marriage. What? Run that by me again, Paul. I've never heard this before. Again, it's completely against the culture in Corinth, just as it is very much against the culture that we live in. And again, the believers in Corinth, they brought so much of the culture and the morals of Corinth with them into the church. And so Paul has to write this letter in part to address these things, to correct this behavior now that they're in Christ. So that's a little bit of background on the city of Corinth. Now let's look at how the church in Corinth started. How is their church there? And to do that, we're going to go back to Acts chapter 18.
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0: Acts chapter 18. Paul first visited the city of Corinth on his second missionary journey here in Acts chapter 18. And on his second missionary journey, Paul and Silas, they made their way through Asia Minor, modern-day Turkey. And the purpose of their second missionary journey was to revisit the churches that Paul planted on his first missionary journey to see how they're doing and to encourage them in the Lord. And along the way, Timothy joined them in the city of Lystra, and then Luke joined them in the city of Troas. And when Paul and the others arrived in the city of Troas, Paul had a vision of a man in Macedonia calling to Paul and asking Paul to come to Macedonia to help them. And Paul and the others immediately found a ship going to Macedonia, and they sailed to Macedonia, which again is in northern Greece. And it was the first time that the gospel went to the continent of Europe. So the church started in Asia, in Jerusalem. It spread from Asia into Africa through the Ethiopian eunuch. And then it finally goes to Europe through the apostle Paul. And when Paul and the others arrived in Macedonia, they went first to the city of Philippi, and then they went to the city of Thessalonica, and then they went to the city of Berea, and Paul had to flee from Berea. And so Paul got on a ship, and he sailed from Macedonia down to Achaia to the city of Athens. And then when he gets to the city of Athens, Paul attempted to be relevant to the Athenians and relevant to their culture. In his sermon, he quoted poetry instead of scripture, trying to be, you know, hip to the Athenians. And it was unsuccessful, in my opinion. You may have a different opinion about Paul's ministry in Athens. I personally don't think it was successful. I think it was very much a failure. Again, you can have a different opinion. Paul leaves Athens, and then he goes to Corinth. And that's Acts chapter 18, when he arrives in the city of Corinth. It's interesting what Paul wrote to the Corinthians. I'll just read it to you. But in 1 Corinthians chapter 2, verse 1, Paul says, "And I, brethren, when I came to you, did not come with excellency of speech or of wisdom, declaring to you the testimony of God." That's what he tried to do in Athens. "For I determined not to know anything among you except Jesus Christ and him crucified." And so Paul tells the Corinthians in that letter, he says, "Hey, when I came to you, I wasn't going to try to use fancy speech to persuade you. Instead, I determined I'm just going to preach Jesus Christ and him crucified to the Corinthians." And so it seems that on that 30-mile walk from Athens to Corinth, Paul kind of recalibrated his approach to ministry and determined, "I'm just going to preach Jesus Christ and him crucified." And so here in Acts chapter 18, he arrives in Corinth. And he arrives there. Paul is traveling alone at this point in his trip. And verse 1 says, "After these things, Paul departed from Athens, and he went to Corinth. And he found a certain Jew named Aquila, born in Pontus, who had recently come from Italy with his wife Priscilla, because Claudius, the Roman emperor, had commanded all the Jews to depart from Rome, and he came to them. So Corinth is where Paul first met Aquila and Priscilla. I need to make sure I get those names right. I got them wrong a couple of Thursdays ago, and it was almost a disaster. So my wife rescued me. And Aquila and Priscilla, as you know, because we've talked about them recently, they will become friends with Paul. They will become ministry partners with Paul. They will travel with Paul to do ministry. Romans 16 tells us that they risk their own necks for Paul to save him and his life. They open their home and have church in their home in every city they go to. Verse 2 tells us that they were expelled from the city of Rome, along with all the Jews in that city, by the emperor Claudius. Now, there are some historical records that seem to indicate that the Jews were expelled from Rome because of their conflict with followers of Jesus Christ, because of their conflict with the Christians in Rome. So Aquila and Priscilla, they make their way from Rome to the city of Corinth. That's where they cross paths with Paul. Verse 3 says, "So because he was of the same trade, he stayed with them and worked, for by occupation they were tent makers." So Paul lived with Aquila and Priscilla while he was in Corinth. He worked in the same trade as a tent maker. So they worked together. Verse 4 says, "And he reasoned in the synagogue every Sabbath day and persuaded both Jews and Greeks." And as you know, this is what Paul always did. When he would go to a new city, he'd go immediately to the synagogue, because in the synagogue, there were people that knew the Bible and believed the Bible, and that gave Paul a starting point. And he would reason from the scriptures, which for Paul was the Old Testament. And Paul would show from the scriptures that it was necessary for the Messiah to suffer and die for the sins of the world and be resurrected from the dead. Maybe Paul would reference Isaiah chapter 53, you know, where it says, "Surely he has borne our griefs and carried our sorrows, yet we esteemed him stricken, smitten by God, and afflicted. He was wounded for our transgressions. He was bruised for our iniquities. The chastisement for our peace was upon him." Maybe he shared those verses when he would go into the synagogue and he would show the substitutionary death of Jesus Christ for the sins of man. And so Paul would reason. He would reason with them from the scriptures about the death and resurrection of Jesus Christ. And in Corinth, it says that Paul persuaded both Jew and Greeks who were attending that synagogue. So both Jews and Greeks believed and were converted to Jesus Christ. Then it says in verse 5, "When Silas and Timothy had come from Macedonia," they were still up in Macedonia, that northern part of Greece where Philippi and Thessalonica and Berea were located. They finally catch up with Paul in the city of Corinth. And it says Paul was compelled by the Spirit and testified to the Jews that Jesus is the Christ. Now, 2 Corinthians 11 tells us that when Timothy and Silas catch up with Paul in Corinth, they brought with them a financial gift from the churches in Macedonia to support Paul's ministry. And Paul then was able to preach Jesus Christ kind of full time. He didn't have to work as a tent maker any longer. And so that's what he does. And then verse 6 says, "But when they opposed him and blasphemed, Paul shook his garments and said to them, 'Your blood be upon your own heads. I am clean. From now on, I will go to the Gentile.'" So the Jews in the synagogue there in Corinth, they rejected Jesus Christ. They rejected the gospel message. And so Paul shook his garments, very dramatic fashion, and said, "Your blood be upon your own heads." And he leaves. And he takes all the believers that are in that synagogue with him, and he departs. Now, what does that mean to say that your blood be upon your own head? Well, here's what it means. Paul clearly proclaimed the gospel of Jesus Christ to them. He explained clearly the way of salvation through faith in the death and resurrection of Jesus Christ. He gave them the opportunity to receive Christ and be saved. And the Jews rejected Jesus Christ. And by rejecting Jesus Christ, they rejected the only way of salvation that God has provided. So they heard the message, they understood the message, but then they rejected the message, so their blood is on their own heads. It's their own fault that they're not going to heaven, because they've heard how to go to heaven. They've heard how to have their sins forgiven. They've heard how to be reconciled to God, and they chose to reject it. So their blood is on their own heads. There's an old blues song called Nobody's Fault But Mine. And there's a line in it: I've got a Bible in my home, and if I don't read it, my soul will be lost, and it's nobody's fault but mine. Right? It's nobody's fault but theirs. And listen, listen, if you're here today, you've never put your faith and trust in Jesus Christ, Jesus is the only way to have your sins forgiven. Jesus is the only way to be reconciled to God. Jesus is the only way to get into heaven. If a person rejects Jesus Christ, they will not go to heaven. They will go to hell. And so if you're here today and you have never put your trust in Jesus Christ, now you know that Jesus is the only way that God has provided for you to be saved. And if you reject Jesus Christ, it's nobody's fault but yours. Your blood is on your own head. And so he goes on now. Watch what happens. This is so important, what happens in Corinth. I think that you'll find it important. I find it important. I'm hoping that you do too, but we'll see how it plays out. So he says, "For now on, I'm going to the Gentiles." He departs from the synagogue, and he entered the house of a certain man named Justus, one who worshipped God, whose house was right next door to the synagogue.
2: He asked me how I know, and I say it rings truer than the finest crystal.
1: 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It's our prayer that the resources provided online can be stepping stones as you persevere in your own walk with Jesus Christ. We're so glad you've taken the time to join us today for this study in the book of 1 Corinthians. There's plenty more coming from future studies, so we hope you'll continue coming back so we can learn from the Bible together. Be sure to join Pastor Dan for the next edition of Ring of Truth.

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1: It's time for Enduring Word. 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
2: A vision is something like a waking dream. You know what it's like when you have a dream at night? Different images, different movies, so to speak, play in your head. Things play out in your head as if they're not actually happening, but in your mind, you imagine them as happening. You picture them as happening in your mind. In this sense here, a vision is something like a waking dream. The mental images are happening in Ezekiel's mind.
1: Have you ever had a dream so real it jolts you awake? You lie in bed questioning whether you were only dreaming, trying to wrap your head around the overwhelming emotions you're feeling. A waking dream is similar to this, except it's a state of mind in which you are conscious. Today, Pastor David teaches us that a vision is something like a waking dream. Ezekiel was watching this encounter with the cherubim play out in his mind in such a vivid way that it felt real, as if it were really happening in front of him. Now, here's Pastor David in the book of Ezekiel chapter 1 as he begins his message, The Cherubim of God's Throne.
2: We're beginning a verse-by-verse study through the book of Ezekiel. And so, of course, we're going to begin here at Ezekiel chapter 1 and take a look in this first study at the first 9 verses of the chapter, where prominently stand not only an introduction to the book, but the cherubim of God's throne. Let's begin now, Ezekiel chapter 1, starting at verse 1. Now it came to pass in the 30th year, in the 4th month, on the 5th day of the month, that I was among the captives by the river Chebar, that the heavens were opened, and I saw visions of God. Ezekiel's account of his prophecy wasn't a fairy tale from an unknown time and place. He was a real man who lived in a real place, and on a real day, he had remarkable visions of God. Now, we're going to talk a little bit more about that idea of visions later, but let's consider the time first. First, he speaks of verse 1, the 30th year. That's likely the age of the prophet Ezekiel when he begins his account here in chapter 1. According to Numbers chapter 4, verse 3, priests in Israel often began their temple service in their 30th year. This date also means that Ezekiel grew up during the reform years of King Josiah. You see, Ezekiel's prophetic ministry began the same year that his priestly ministry would have begun, that is, 30 years of age. That is, if he was in Jerusalem with a functioning temple. As verse 1 tells us, and we'll discuss a little bit more later, Ezekiel wasn't in Jerusalem, even though the temple was still, at the time of chapter 1, still functioning. Now, if Ezekiel was 30 years old in the year 583 BC, then he was born about 622 BC, again, during the reign of the godly king Josiah. And about 600 BC, when he was about 23 years old, the prophet Ezekiel married. This is mentioned, discussed later on in the book of Ezekiel. He and his wife went to Babylon as exiles in the year 597 BC when he was 26 years of age. Ezekiel's wife died when he was about 37 years old. We're going to see that later on in Ezekiel chapter 24. And the last dated prophecy of Ezekiel is in the year 571 BC when Ezekiel was 51 years old. Now, therefore, when you put it all together, you see that the book of Ezekiel covers a ministry that lasted just over 20 years. And it was a ministry that did not take place in the kingdom of Judah, in the land of Israel, in the city of Jerusalem. Instead, verse 1 tells us, I was among the captives by the river Chebar. Now, taking the population of other nations as captives was a common practice in Ezekiel's time among the empires of the ancient Near East. The Assyrians did it to the northern kingdom of Israel, and some 130 years later, the Babylonians did it to the southern kingdom of Judah. And they did this to accomplish at least two things. First of all, they wanted to weaken resistance to the local government by taking the best and the brightest out of the land, those people most likely to organize an effective opposition to the new leadership. But secondly, they wanted to take the most capable, productive people into the land of their own empire to strengthen their economy and their military. If there were good, competent people, why not bring them into your own capital cities? So that's why Ezekiel was along the river Chebar among the captives. Now, there's something you need to understand about the captivity of the kingdom of Judah in this period where they were conquered by the Babylonians. In a series of attacks, the Babylonian Empire overwhelmed the kingdom of Judah, and they carried away captives in three waves. This is important to understand. Not all the Israelites who were taken away to captivity were taken in the same wave. The first wave was in 605 BC. Jerusalem was attacked, the Babylonians established their dominance, and they took many of the best and the brightest back to Babylon with them. This was the other of the best and brightest were taken to Babylon. Then, 8 years later, in 597 BC, Jerusalem was attacked again by the Babylonians. Treasure was taken from the temple, and more captives were taken to Babylon. That's the second wave. Then, in 587 BC, this would be 18 years after the first captivity and 10 years after the second captivity, that Jerusalem fell, the temple was destroyed, and almost everyone remaining in the kingdom was exiled. Now, Daniel was taken in that very first captivity, but Ezekiel was taken in the second phase in 597 BC. 2 Kings chapter 24, verses 12 through 16 describes the conquest that led to Ezekiel's captivity. And there's no indication that Ezekiel ever returned to Judah. However, notice this. At the time Ezekiel started his prophetic ministry, it was still 10 years until Jerusalem would be utterly conquered and devastated by the Babylonians, that Judah would cease to exist as an independent kingdom, and that the temple would be destroyed. Ezekiel began his prophetic ministry when Judah still stood as an independent kingdom. Now, they were under Babylon's powerful domination. There's no doubt about it. They weren't truly a free independent kingdom. But the temple also still stood in Ezekiel's day when he began his ministry, and it was functioning in Jerusalem. Now, during this time, before Judah's complete conquest, there were many false prophets in Jerusalem and Babylonia who had claimed that God would rescue Judah, and that those who were already taken captive, like Daniel, like Ezekiel, would soon return. Some of these false prophecies are described in Jeremiah chapter 28, verses 1 through 4, and Jeremiah chapter 29, verses 15 through 28. The message of the prophet Ezekiel was a rebuke to those who enjoyed these false prophecies, because what they manifested was a sinful wish to escape the deserved judgment that the Babylonians would soon bring. They wanted to bring God's people real hope, that is, the faithful prophets, such as Ezekiel and Jeremiah, instead of the empty hope that the false prophets had. So here Ezekiel was by the river Chebar, which, according to Ralph Alexander, was a navigable canal that flowed southeast from the city of Babylon, not very far from the city of Babylon. And what happened there? It's at the very end of verse 1. Ezekiel says, "The heavens were opened, and I saw visions of God." Ezekiel experienced these amazing visions that make up the first three or so chapters of the book of Ezekiel by this river, Chebar. Now, apparently, these came to him as visions. And you understand what a vision is. A vision is something like a waking dream. You know what it's like when you have a dream at night, different images, different movies, so to speak, play in your head. Things play out in your head as if they're not actually happening, but in your mind, you imagine them as happening. You picture them as happening in your mind. In this sense here, a vision is something like a waking dream. The mental images are happening in Ezekiel's mind. He can see them, so to speak, clearly in his mind. These are visions, yet it's not actually happening in front of him. Now, that's something important to remember as we get into the spectacular vision that's going to take up much of Ezekiel chapter 1. But let's go now to verses 2 and 3, where it speaks about the word of the Lord and the hand of the Lord upon Ezekiel. Here we go, starting at verse 2. In the fifth day of the month, which was the fifth year of King Joachim's captivity, the word of the Lord came expressly to Ezekiel the priest, the son of Buzi, in the land of the Chaldeans by the river Chebar, and the hand of the Lord was upon him there. Well, in verse 2, we read that this happened in the fifth year of King Joachim's captivity. Now, by many reckonings, the captivity of King Joachim, it's recorded in 2 Kings chapter 4, happened in 597 BC, 10 years before the complete fall of the kingdom of Judah. The fifth year of his captivity would have been about 5 years before the complete fall of Jerusalem and the kingdom of Judah. Therefore, the visions of Ezekiel chapter 1 came to him in the year 592 BC. That is the captivity of 597 BC plus 5 years. And what happened there in verse 3? It says that the word of the Lord came expressly to Ezekiel the priest. Not only did God's word come to Ezekiel the priest, but it came in a remarkable way. It came expressly. Now, what do we know about this man, Ezekiel the priest? Well, one thing we know is we know that his name means something. It has a significance. Just the meaning of his name. The name Ezekiel signifies either the strength of God or to be strengthened by God. It combines the idea of strength and the generic name for God, El. So the strength of God or strengthened by God. We know the meaning of his name. And Charles Feinberg went on to list other things we know about Ezekiel the man. Again, as I said, we know the meaning of his name, the strength of God or strengthened by God. We know that he was probably born in 622 BC, if Ezekiel chapter 1, verse 1 makes reference to his age. We know that he was a priest, that's in verse 3. We know that he was taken captive with King Joachim in 597 BC. We know that he was at Chebar, likely a royal canal of Nebuchadnezzar. We know that he was married and had his own home. That's in Ezekiel chapter 8 and Ezekiel chapter 24. We also know, according to Ezekiel chapter 24, that his wife died during his ministry, and God commanded him to not remarry. We further know that he served during the same time as Jeremiah the prophet and Daniel the prophet. He makes no mention of Jeremiah, but he has at least three mentions of Daniel. In chapters 14, there's two mentions, and then again in chapter 28. And we also know by comparing Ezekiel chapter 1, verse 2, and chapter 29, verse 17, that Ezekiel prophesied for about 20 years. Now, this vision that takes up the first several chapters of the book Ezekiel happened in the land of the Chaldeans by the river Chebar. Ezekiel likely lived with other Jewish captives in this city or town.

behind the name Ezekiel. In other words, if God's hand is upon you, God is strengthening you. And the name Ezekiel can be interpreted as God strengthens. Well, those first three verses are somewhat introductory to the book. We have the man, we have his time, we have where he is. Let's get in now, starting at verse 4, of this amazing vision that Ezekiel would have of the living creatures that surround the throne of God, and then later on in the chapter, of God himself. Here we go, starting at verse 4. Then I looked, and behold, a whirlwind was coming out of the north, a great cloud with a raging fire engulfing itself, and brightness was all around it, and radiating out of its midst like the color of amber out of the midst of the fire. Ezekiel saw something. The first few words of verse 4 indicate this. Then I looked, and behold. Now, I need to make this clear. Ezekiel did see something in the images of his mind. These were visions that came to him, yet they were real. They were vivid. These just weren't words popping into his head or abstract ideas. He saw images in his head, and he's going to describe for us the best way that he can, of course, under the inspiration of the Holy Spirit, what these images were like. And friends, I invite you to imagine for yourself what it was that Ezekiel saw. Don't do it with too much confidence. You know, people have loved to represent the things that we're going to see in these visions with artwork, especially in today's world of AI-generated artwork. People love to type a few words into an AI image command and get some sort of image. And friends, it's fine to do that. It's fine to think about what these things look like. But we have to realize that in some of these images, we're dealing with things that come from another dimension, another world. And we can imagine what those things look like, but we can't get right inside Ezekiel's head and see the same vision that he saw. Now, in verse 4, the image is clear enough. He says, I saw a whirlwind coming out of the north. Ezekiel saw a whirlwind, something like a tornado, coming from the north. Now, the north is often associated with God's judgment through Israel's powerful enemies, the Assyrians, the Babylonians. As far as where Israel sat, they came from the north. Israel's captivity was more in the north. So this was a direction that was filled with the enemies of Israel and from where God's judgment came against Israel. And again, this verse begins Ezekiel's description of what might be one of the most unusual and detailed visions of God in the scriptures. And when we take Ezekiel chapters 1, 2, and 3 as a unit, it's also the most in-depth and the longest description of a prophet's calling in the entire scriptures. It's interesting to see. The prophet Jeremiah, who served at the same time as Ezekiel, the prophet Jeremiah struggled with his calling. And in some sense, so did Moses. Moses was reluctantly called. Ezekiel doesn't seem to have struggled with his calling. God called him and he said, "Yes, Lord, let's do it." Now, it was significant that this vision of God and the living creatures that he's going to describe in the following verses came from the direction that captivity and conquest came against Israel. In other words, the north. This was a way of saying that those calamities were from God. So this whirlwind, this tornado comes, and look how he describes it in verse 4. It's a great cloud with raging fire engulfing itself. The whirlwind that Ezekiel saw was associated with the great images of God's presence. In other words, he says that it's a great cloud, and God manifested himself and his presence among Israel by a cloud many times. The cloud by day was an expression of God's presence with Israel through the wilderness. The cloud of glory that filled the temple at the dedication of the temple by Solomon, that was an example of the presence of God. So this

0: great cloud is an emblem of God's presence. And then it also says that it's a raging fire engulfing itself. Well, the pillar of fire by night was the expression of God's presence with Israel through the wilderness. And I find it so interesting, the description of this fire in verse 4. It's described as a raging fire engulfing itself. To me, that sounds something like what Moses saw with the burning bush, where he saw a fire that burned the bush but did not consume itself. A raging fire engulfing itself. It seems to be burning without burning up whatever fuel it is feeding upon. Now, one great effect of this vision was to assure Ezekiel that Yahweh was in fact the sovereign God of all creation. No matter how great Babylon and all her gods seem to be, this is the God of the cloud of glory. This is the God of the divine fire from heaven. This is the God of the raging fire that engulfs itself. And then, verse 4, he says, brightness was all around it and radiating out of its midst. Again, you can imagine what Ezekiel saw. We don't exactly know. We can't get inside his mind and see the same vision. All we have is the description, which the description can never match what he actually saw in his mind. But what an amazing description. Brightness was all around it and radiating out of its midst. This radiating brightness was an expression of the glory of God. And friends, let me tell you something. The glory of God is all over the book of Ezekiel. If you want to know one of the consistent themes of the book of Ezekiel, look to that idea of the glory of God. I like what Charles Feinberg had to say about this in his commentary. He said, if the message of Isaiah centers about the salvation of the Lord, that of Jeremiah about the judgment of the Lord, and that of Daniel about the kingdom of the Lord, then that of Ezekiel is concerned with the glory of the Lord. And this is seen in the very first impression of this remarkable vision that Ezekiel has. This whirlwind with cloud, with fire that engulfs itself. And again, verse 4, brightness was all around it and radiating out of its midst. Now, let's read verses 5 through 9, where we're going to see the four living creatures associated with this fiery, cloudy, brightly shining whirlwind or tornado that's emblematic of the presence of God. Here, verses 5 through 9, something that are called the four living creatures. Here we go, starting at verse 5. Also from within it came the likeness of four living creatures. And this was their appearance. They had the likeness of a man. Each one had four faces, and each one had four wings. Their legs were straight, and the soles of their feet were like the soles of calves' feet. They sparkled like the color of burnished bronze. The hands of a man were under their wings on their four sides, and each of the four had faces and wings. Their wings touched one another. The creatures did not turn when they went, but each one went straight forward. So within it, notice this in verse 5, also from within it, within this fiery, cloudy, brightly radiant tornado, from within it came the likeness of four living creatures. Four remarkable beings were notable from within this whirlwind of God's presence.
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0: Hi, everyone. I'm David Guzik. And I know that many people think that the most obscure and difficult part of the Bible is the part containing the minor prophets. When people get to Habakkuk and Zephaniah and all the rest, it's often hard for them to understand and apply it to their life. 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
1: Now, Jesus said to his disciples, "Freely you have received, freely give." I wonder how that fits with these modern evangelists today. I've got on my desk a letter. I wish I had it here right now before me. It's classic. We have these Jewish friends in Israel that we have been seeking to share the truths of Jesus Christ with. But it's a difficult task sharing with them because he is a guide and he guides a lot of Christian tours. And as a guide, he sees a lot of the inner workings and the background and a lot of the ripoffs. And when I go over, he'll start telling me about these ripoffs that he sees, where these tour guides get the people over there, the famous evangelists and all, and then they'll really rip the people off. And he'll tell me of these things, and somehow he's gotten on the mailing list of some of these evangelists, and he gets these computerized letters, "Dear brother," you know. And all of this junk. You know, have you been bothered with an ear problem lately? Or maybe it's the eyes or the nose or a knee or hepatitis. I mean, you know, the guy goes down a long list and you're bound to hit something. Somehow I've been impressed to pray for you lately, you know. And I think there might be something wrong. And why don't you write me and share with me? Now, please don't send me any money for my birthday. But, you know, I've been laboring for the Lord 341 nights a year, and I'm really tired, and I'm going to take a vacation, and we could use a little extra money, you know, and our organ blew up, and all this kind of stuff. And here this guy's getting these computerized letters, and he's smart enough to see through them, and to him, the ministry is a sham. He sees the ripoffs. Jesus said to his disciples, "Freely you have received, freely give." They weren't to demand fees for their services. They weren't to be taking offerings for themselves. They had received freely from God and they were to give freely. I could spend the rest of the evening on that verse, but we need to get on. I promised you we're going to go three chapters. Now, the Lord said, "Don't provide gold or silver, nor brass in your purses. Don't take any coins in your purses, nor scrip for your journey. Don't even take two coats, nor an extra pair of shoes, nor yet staves. For the workman is worthy of his meat." Now, you can go, and it's proper that the people support you. Don't take, you know, you don't have to take a lot of money with you. It's proper that the people support you. The workman is worthy of his hire. However, you're not to go in and make yourself a burden or lay yourself upon people. "Now, into whatsoever city or town you shall enter, inquire who is worthy and stay there until you leave. And when you come into a house, greet it. And if the house is worthy, let your peace come upon it. But if it is not worthy, let your peace return to you." Now, in those days, they really thought quite a bit about giving a person a blessing. If they would greet you, they would often greet you with a blessing of the Lord. "The blessings of the Lord be upon you and your seed." But then if they get down the road and think, "Oh, he wasn't worthy, you know, that was a Gentile or something," you come back and he said, "I take that blessing back." You know, they felt that they had to remove the blessings that they gave if the person was undeserving or unworthy. So Jesus is pretty much saying that. If the house is worthy, let your peace abide. If it's not, take your peace with you. And whosoever shall not receive you nor hear your words, when you depart out of that house or city, just shake the dust off your feet. Verily I say unto you, it will be more tolerable for the land of Sodom and Gomorrah in the day of judgment than for that city. Behold, I am sending you forth as sheep in the midst of wolves. Be ye therefore as wise as serpents and harmless as doves. Now, someone said, well, serpents aren't really noted to be very wise. They're not considered to be a wise kind of a creature. And I heard a professor in biology making fun of the knowledge of Christ by pointing out to the class that serpents really weren't wise, and so for the Lord to say be as wise as serpents was a rather stupid thing and showed that he had really very little knowledge of biology. One of the students spoke up in class and said, how long do you think you would survive without any arms or legs? And you had to take care of yourself out in the desert. So, you have to give them some credit. At least they survive. It's more than we could do. The servant of the Lord, harmless as doves. But beware of men, for they will deliver you up to their councils. They will scourge you in their synagogues. That is, they will beat you. You will be brought before governors and kings for my sake, for a testimony against them and the Gentiles. But when they deliver you up, do not take forethought on how or what you're going to say. For it will be given to you in the same hour what you shall speak. For it is not you that speak, but the Spirit of your Father which speaks in you. So you don't have to make up little speeches in advance. Just let the Lord anoint you by His Spirit. The brother shall deliver up brother to death, the father the child, the children shall rise up against their parents and cause them to be put to death, and ye shall be hated of all men for my name's sake. But he that endureth to the end shall be saved. So here we have that basis for the doctrine of the perseverance of the saints, which is oftentimes used as a contrast to those who would go to antinomianism, to the extremes of the security of the believer. And there are those who press this side of the coin, he that endures to the end, and the perseverance of the saints. Truth lies somewhere in the middle. But when they persecute you in this city, flee to another. For verily I say unto you, ye shall not have gone over the cities of Israel till the Son of Man be come. Now Jesus is referring to his journey that he's going to be taking among these cities. And so if they persecute you in one city and all, just go to the next. You'll not actually go through all of these cities before I'll be right behind you. I'll be coming behind you, and I'll be ministering in these cities. He's not really referring to his second coming at all, but just to his ministry in these cities of the Galilee. Now Jesus said, the disciple is not above his master, nor the servant above his Lord. It is enough for the disciple that he be as his master. Oh, what a... And that's enough. You betcha it is. That's great if we could only be as our Lord. And he said, you're not greater than the Lord. It's just enough that you be as the Lord. God help us to be as the Lord. If they have called the master of the house Beelzebub or the Lord of flies, How much more shall they call them of his household? If they call me names, they're going to call you names. Now don't fear them, for there is nothing covered that shall not be revealed, and hid that shall not be known. And what I am telling you in darkness, that speak in the light. And what you hear sort of whispered in the ear, that preach from the housetops. Now, I've been teaching you, I've been training you, I've been telling you in these little intercessions that we have. Now, you go out and proclaim these truths openly. That which you've heard in these little sessions that we've had, go out and proclaim it. And don't fear them which kill the body, but are not able to kill the soul, but rather fear him which is able to destroy both soul and body in hell. So he's not saying to fear Satan. Satan has no capacity of destroying your soul in hell. He's saying fear God. Don't fear man. The worst thing man can do is kill you. So why should you fear man? To be absent from this body is to be present with the Lord. You should fear the one who is able to take both body and soul and cast it into hell. That's the one you really should be fearing. Are not two sparrows sold for a half of a cent? And one of them shall not fall to the ground without your Father taking note. Again, your Father. And again, your Father oversees his creation. And one of the common things of God's creation are the little sparrows. They are so common as to be almost worthless. You can buy four of them for a penny in those days. Two sparrows sold for a half a farthing. And yet, not a little sparrow falls, but what your Father doesn't know it, doesn't make note of it. Again, how detailed is God's knowledge of you? The very hairs of your head are all numbered. Now, just look at all of us here tonight. Some make it easy on the Lord. But isn't it interesting the trivia that God knows about us? You know, he knows more about us than we know about ourselves. God knows even trivia about you. That's how concerned your Father is with you. Oh, if we would only be aware of the tremendous concern that our Father has with us, his children. For Jesus said, you are worth more than many sparrows. If God takes note of the sparrows, and he's been saying, don't worry about, you know, they kill you. There's not even a sparrow falls to the ground, but what your Father knows it. If you fall to the ground in the proclaiming of the gospel, if you be killed in your endeavor to reach others with the glorious love of Christ, how much more will your Father take note, be aware? So you really have nothing to fear, not man. The worst they can do is kill you. Whosoever, therefore, shall confess me before men, him will I confess also before my Father which is in heaven. But whosoever shall deny me before men, him will I also deny before my Father which is in heaven. Heavy, heavy verse. Because we must all stand before God one day. Stand before the Creator of the universe. Now, if I have confessed Jesus Christ before men, when my name is called and I have to stand before God, Jesus will step forth and confess me before the Father. Father, this is Chuck. He's perfect. Isn't that what Jude said? Now unto him who is able to keep you from falling and to present you faultless. Why should you laugh when I say he says I'm perfect? Because you know the truth. And I know the truth. But I also know the power of my Redeemer. And when he confesses me before the Father, and when he presents me before the Father, I will be complete in him, faultless, before the presence of his glory with exceeding joy. But if a person has denied Jesus before men, you're going to stand all alone before God. The books will be open. And he who knows all things, he who knows the secrets of the heart, actually the Bible says everything is naked and open before him with whom we have to do. And there in the embarrassment of your own bare being and everything exposed, and you might turn furtively to Jesus Christ saying, Lord, Lord, shake his head, I never knew you. Ooh, what a heavy thing. If you deny me before men, I also will deny you before my Father. Don't think that I'm come to send peace on the earth. I came not to send peace, but a sword. The gospel of Jesus Christ unifies men. It brings together a tax collector and a zealot. But the gospel of Jesus Christ also divides men. It divides men into two categories. Those who are a part of the kingdom of God and those who are a part of the kingdom of darkness. But Jesus divides men as well as unifies men. And many times Jesus divides those within a household. A child comes into the kingdom of light, but the father continues to rebel in the kingdom of darkness. And so a division comes and a difference comes. And this contention oftentimes arises over the differences of being in the kingdom of light and the kingdom of darkness. So I'm come to set a man at variance against his father, and the daughter against her mother, and the daughter-in-law against her mother-in-law. And a man's foes will often be those of his own household. Jesus was speaking out of personal experience. For at this particular time, his brothers were against him. He that loves his father or mother more than he loves me is not worthy of me. And he who loves the son or daughter more than me is not worthy of me. Our love for Christ has to be supreme, even above those of our family members, if they are not united with us in the faith. If they are not a part of that kingdom of light, our love for Christ must exceed even our love for those in our own family. And he that does not take his cross and follow after me is not worthy of me. When we get to chapter 16, we'll take up the cross and what it means. He that finds his life shall lose it, and he who loses life for my sake shall find it, that we will also take up in chapter 16. He that receives you. Now, you see the authority that Jesus gives to his disciples. I mean, you are there representing the Lord. You should be as your Lord. And those that receive you receive me. And he that receives me receives the Father who sent me. And he who receives a prophet in the name of a prophet shall receive a prophet's reward. And he that receives a righteous man in the name of a righteous man shall receive a righteous man's reward. And whosoever shall give to drink unto one of these little ones, even a cup of cold water only in the name of a disciple, verily I say unto you, he shall in no wise lose his reward. So you're doing it as unto the Lord. Giving as unto the Lord. Giving unto a servant of the Lord, you receive him as you receive the Lord. And as you give to him, it is as giving unto the Lord, and you will receive your reward for it. Giving a cup of cold water in the name of a disciple, verily I say unto you, you shall in no wise lose your reward. Now it came to pass when Jesus had made an end of these commandments, he departed from there to teach and to preach in their cities. So he sent them out in front of them, and then he departed and was following up now and coming into the cities. They were sort of advance men for him to go out in advance. Now when John had heard in prison the works of Christ, he sent two of his disciples, and he said unto him, Art thou he that should come, or do we look for another? Now, John had been placed in prison by Herod, and John had been preaching the kingdom of heaven is at hand. And he said, there's one who is coming after me. He's mightier than I am. I'm not worthy to untie his shoes. But here is John still in Herod's prison, and he's saying to the Lord, hey, let's get the show on the road. For even John did not fully understand the mission of Christ in his first coming.
0: 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That's right here on the next edition of The Word for Today. 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
1: May the Lord be with you and bless you this week. 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

0: can see a type in this verse to our relationship with the Lord, knowing that we choose to do what is right as we follow Jesus, led by and through His instruction. And you can also, in our walk, allow the Holy Spirit to guide and direct us. It's our will. It's our choosing. And I pray that we do that. And I pray that our heart is to do that which is right in the sight of our Lord God.
1: We all make decisions every day that shape the direction of our lives. The question isn't simply what is acceptable or convenient, but what is right in the sight of the Lord. We want our hearts to be aligned with His, choosing obedience even when it's difficult, and trusting that His ways are always good. As Pastor Mark will share with you today, honoring God isn't about perfection, it's about surrender. And as you pursue what pleases Him, you'll discover a life marked by peace, purpose, and His faithful guidance. Well, let's join Pastor Mark in the book of 2 Kings, chapter 12, as he begins his message, A Good Beginning with a Bad Ending.
0: 2 Kings, chapter 12, A Good Beginning with a Bad Ending, King Jehoash. It begins by saying, in the seventh year of Jehu. Now, Jehu here is speaking of the king of the north. Remember, the kingdom at this time is divided. So it's the king of Israel in the north. He says, in the seventh year of Jehu, Jehoash became king, and he reigned 40 years in Jerusalem. It is agreed among many scholars, and I bring this up because I want you to see how blessed Jehoash, or also known as Joash, but I want you to know this information right now because I want you to see just how blessed Jehoash was. During his reign, early in his reign, was Obadiah. Was available to him very early. He may have been maybe too young, but definitely during his reign, the prophet Joel was available to him. Now just think about these times that Jehoash lived, and these prophets that now we have their books, their letters written in the Old Testament. Read Joel, and you'll see just what the temperature was of the country during that time. He was able to have both of these men, you know, as the prophets during his... Now, we remember from our last study, Jehoash was crowned the boy king. Remember the last time we were together? When his father was killed by King Jehu of the northern kingdom, Jehoash's grandmother, Athaliah, decided to take control of the kingdom. And she killed every male in the line to the throne. That's Bible verse saying she killed all her grandchildren. Everyone who was in line of the throne. And she reigned 7 years. But Jehoash was the only survivor of that murderous rant. Jehoash survived, and it was by God's will, no doubt, and God protecting him. And it was because of his aunt who took him and hid him in the temple, where he was raised by her and her husband, who is his uncle, the high priest Jehoiada. We don't know why God does a lot of things. I mean, we could sit there and say, why didn't he spare the other grandchildren? Why this one? Those are questions we don't know. We won't know until really we're in the presence of him. And then it'll all be answered. But at this point, we pointed out that it was keeping the Davidic promise that God gave to David, that he'll always have a son. It'll always have a son on his upon the throne. So we kind of see that. We noticed that in our study last week. And we see now Jehoash, who was 7 years old when he was crowned king, and how he was pulled and protected, and the high priest brought about a coup and had Athaliah killed and crowned this seven-year-old boy the king. Now, that's dangerous, right? To give a seven-year-old the reins, the rule. But logic tells you that, again, he had the high priest, and we'll see this as his spiritual, if I may say, advisor, and he had elders to really help him along, to train him, to teach him, you know, how it is to be a king. Again, he had Joel as a prophet, but he had all these great men in his life, his wonderful aunt who protected him, And so we'll see how this all plays out. Verse 2, it says, Jehoash did what was right in the sight of the Lord all the days in his life. Is that what it says? No, it says all the days in which Jehoiada the priest instructed him. Now underline that, because that's important. That's very important there. Now, although you know we can't live on another spiritual relationship with the Lord, but for this boy, Jehoiada, as I said, was his spiritual advisor. And because of that, what he taught him, what he, you know, through the Word of God, what, you know, the classes that he had, the practical application, we could say the discipleship that he gave to the boy king, Jehoash was able to do what was right in the sight of the Lord. We can see a type in this verse to our relationship with the Lord, knowing that we choose to do what is right as we follow Jesus, led by and through his instruction. And you can also, in our walk, allow the Holy Spirit to guide and direct us. It's our will. It's our choosing. And I pray that we do that. And I pray that our heart is to do that which is right in the sight of our Lord God as well. But this young man, he had his spiritual advisor. He had the scroll. He had the Word of God. He had counselors. He had elders. He had prophets. He had everyone to help him become king. But you and I both know is that when we deviate from not reading the Word of God, when we deviate by not allowing the Holy Spirit to lead us, we find ourselves in what? Starts with a T and ends with a ubble. Trouble. We find ourselves in trouble. And when we finally get our senses back and we examine past few weeks, we realize, Lord, I've just pivoted away. I haven't been in your word. I haven't prayed. I haven't spent time with you, God. Ephesians 4:30 says, do not grieve the Holy Spirit of God. Did you know that you can grieve him? Paul wrote, don't grieve the Holy Spirit of God by whom you were sealed for the day of redemption. Right there it says, God, I'm broken before you, man. You have sealed me. You have sealed me for the day of redemption. Yet I'm a fool the way I've been acting. I'm a fool the way I've been walking with you, God. I've not picked up your word. I have not read it. I've not prayed. I'm doing my own thing here. And I don't know about you, but that breaks me. And I praise God that it does. I get back to my senses and begin to walk right with God, doing what is right in the sight of the Lord. Well, again, I see a type there, because as it says that Jehoash did what was right as long as Jehoiada the priest instructed him, as long as he was alive. And although he will die, and he will die a very old age. And again, that's the grace and the mercy of God, by keeping the priest around that long, over 100 years. Our high priest will never die. He calls out to us, doesn't he? Early in the morning, we will spend time with him. And he calls us out, and the Holy Spirit is there. They will never leave us. He will always be with us. And we should always want to live for him. Always want to live for him. Now we have a sad contrast, but the high places were not taken away, and the people still sacrifice and burn incense on the high places. The high places. You read that a lot in the Old Testament, don't you? They really shouldn't have been there by this time. They should have been knocked down. They all should have been removed. But unfortunately, these originated by the pagans as they worshiped their gods at these altars they made. They erected them throughout the land. And here, this reference to the high places by the writer of 2 Kings could be referring to high places to Yahweh. They were erected, that the thought of it came through the pagan worship, but these could be speaking of the high places to Yahweh that had been scattered throughout Israel. When Solomon became king, if you remember, before the building of the temple, The Bible tells us that he offered sacrifices at the high places. 1 Kings 3:2. Meanwhile, the people sacrificed at the high places because there was no house built for the name of the Lord until those days. However, there may not have been a house built, but there was a tabernacle erected at Gibeon for them to go. They were still under the tabernacle, offerings and devotion. They were still under that, but they refused to go there. I don't know why. They built these high places or took over these high places, and they would offer worship to Yahweh, the true and the living God. And yet God told Israel that when they came into the promised land, that in Deuteronomy 12, but you shall seek the place where the Lord your God chooses out of all your tribes to put his name for his dwelling place, and there you shall go. Yet it was more convenient to worship the Lord on the high places near their homes, even though God never ordained it. As a matter of fact, later on, God will call it idolatry, for it wasn't the appointed place of worship. And it was the idolatry, if I can say, of being more convenient, the idolatry of self, of laziness, of not taking the trek to Jerusalem, taking that trek. And there was a purpose for that, to gather the people into Jerusalem. The Psalms were written to sing toward Jerusalem, going up to Jerusalem, going up to worship God. God had a whole plan, a whole reason behind it all. But they says, and the scriptures tell us, that these high places were not taken away. They were types of idols to the people. I'm not saying, and later on we'll see, that they did go there and they began to offer to pagans as well. So either one could work. Today we, the believers, are the church, are we not? The church is not the building. The church is not a name. The church is the church. It's an organism, a living organism. It's people. It's us. And we are commanded by the scriptures to meet, to gather, as far as it depends upon our health, of course, and our means. Turn to Hebrews 10. Let me just remind you of this. In Hebrews 10. There in Hebrews chapter 10, look at verse 19. In Hebrews 10:19, the writer of Hebrews says, therefore, brethren, having boldness to enter the holiest by the blood of Jesus. Right there, okay? By a new and living way which he consecrated for us through the veil, that is his flesh, his death on that cross, his sacrifice for us. And having a high priest over the house of God, let us what? Draw near with a true heart and full assurance of faith, having our hearts sprinkled from an evil conscience and our bodies washed with pure water. Let us hold fast the confession of our hope without wavering, for he who promised is faithful. And let us consider one another in order to stir up the love and good works. Guys, people can come to us today and say, hey, I can do all those things at home, but you can't do 24. Verse 24. And let us consider one another. Let us serve one another. Let us care for one another in order to stir up love and good works. And then 25, that's the key verse, isn't it? Not forsaking the assembling of ourselves together, as is the manner of some. And I'm speaking to the choir, I know that. But some who have the means to be here, some who are not ill, or are not, vulnerable to illnesses and sicknesses, but some, as in a manner of some, but exhorting one another, and so much more as you see the day approaching. You can't exhort one another. You cannot stir up the love and the good works with one another if you're not gathering. And of course, we have the gifts, don't we? God has given us gifts. They're not for us to keep within ourselves. They're us to practice. They're us to exercise them. And God has given us a direction. We're studying that on Sunday, how a church should be. Why would he go through all of that and just say, well, if you don't want to gather, don't worry about gathering? No, he expects that. I bring all this up because we have to beware of the religion of convenience. And that's what those high places were. They were religion of convenience. If they were going to there to worship the true and the living God in the Old Testament, God never ordained that. Verse 4, and Jehoiada said to the priests, We don't know how old he is at this point, but now he's going to give him some orders, give him some commands. He says, all the money of the dedicated gifts that are brought into the house of the Lord, each man's census money, each man's assessment money, and all the money that a man purposes in his heart to bring into the house of the Lord, let the priests take it themselves, each from his constituency, and let them repair the damages of the temple, wherever any dilapidation is found. Hope I said that word right. You know what it means. Now we're going to look at 2 Chronicles back. 2 Chronicles 24 is amazing for this. It's the parallel book to 2 Kings. And I'm going to be referring a lot to it tonight. It's amazing. This is an amazing chapter. 2 Chronicles 24:7 tells us, for the sons of Athaliah, remember that's grandma, that wicked woman, had broken into the house of God and had also presented all the dedicated things of the house of the Lord to the Baals. That was her god. She worshipped Baal. So grandma Athaliah and her sons broke down, stole from, and desecrated the temple of the Lord. And there were much damage. And this is the king who lived there, who was hidden there for 7 years. So the king wants the temple to be repaired. And he wants it from the finances, from the money, from different sources. The census money, this was the half shekel each Israelite older than the age of 20 had to pay every year. From the assessment money, this was the kind of a property tax, but it was, we should say even people tax, because it was based on a voluntary vow given to God on behalf of certain persons, your children, your relatives. The Bible in Leviticus 27 assigns a financial amount to each person based upon the assessment of each individual's gender and age. So they had money from the assessment money. And then voluntary money, the money that a man proposes in his heart to bring into the house of the Lord, that they want to give to the Lord. They just, it's an offering unto God. And so King Jehoash says, let's take from this fund, let's take from these funds and let them take these monies and let's repair the damages of the temple. Somebody said the repairing of this temple is one of the noblest acts of Jehoash's life. Verse 6, now it was so by the 23rd year of King Jehoash that the priests had not repaired the damages of the temple. Again, we don't know how old he was when he made that command. He was old enough, I guess.

monies collected, and they collected them, but no work was being done. They went to the treasury where the money was. They were still collecting these monies. And he says, hey, man, what are you doing with the money? It's accountability. Then I say, let's get this place squared away, fixed up. They were good at collecting the money, but not at starting the work. I think there's a reason why, and I'll point it out later. He said, now, therefore, do not take more money from your constituency, but deliver it for repairing the damages of the temple. Go get it and bring it. And the priests agreed that they would neither receive more money from the people nor repair the damages of the temple. Those are two good conclusions. One, they're not going to do the work. Then, verse 9, Jehoiada, the priest, took a chest. He bore a hole in its lid and set it beside the altar on the right side as one comes into the house of the Lord. We call it the black box. Dilday says, Jehoiada placed a collection chest in a strategic location on the right side of the altar as one comes into the house of the Lord, giving the repair project a high priority and corresponding high visibility. In other words, there won't be an obligation or anything. We'll put a chest there, and if God speaks to them, then God will lay upon their heart to give to the project. But now they need to see what's going on. Where is my tithe money going to? What is going on with it, you know, and things like that. And the priest who kept the door put all the money brought into the house of the Lord. 2 Chronicles 24:10 says this, then all the leaders and all the people rejoiced. They brought their contributions and put them into the chest until all had given. King Jehoash gave the people the opportunity to freely give for a great cause concerning the temple. And they gave. Jehoiada says people are going to give out of their heart. Now, if they don't give, that's fine. If they do give, that's fine. We're not going to be telling people, you know, more taxes. We're not going to tax the people anymore. And they gave. Now, as application, Paul tells us in 2 Corinthians 9, so let each one give as he proposes in his heart. And I love that. Not grudgingly, that's resentfully. Here comes that black box again. You know what? Keep it, man. Go to Five Guys and have a meal. Nobody should be given grudgingly, resentfully, or of necessity, under compulsion. Oh, folks, friends, God is poor this week, and he's not going to see us through. And you've seen it. So anyway, let's get back. So let each one give as he proposes in his heart, not grudgingly or of necessity, for God loves what? Listen, you sit down before God and say, Lord, you know, this is what I want to give to you. Praise God. Write that check out or put that envelope in. You come to church and you give it, because we should be giving. And you don't have to worry if some dude comes up and starts saying, man, you know, children need new clothes or whatever the case may be. Hey, I gave, man. I gave because I brought it before the Lord. He has spoken to me what I'm to give. And I gave. And God is able to make all grace abound toward you, that you always have an efficiency in all things. He says, may have an abundance for every good work. I'm just going to tell you, man, God blesses. He will. It's one of the things he says to test them in. Test me in the offering. Test me in the tithing. Test me and watch what I'll do. It's interesting. I struggled with that when I was a young Christian, you know. I struggled with it. But then I realized, you know, this is obedience unto the Lord. To I tithe too. I give offerings. Yeah, I'm just like you. And it's a wonderful thing when that stingy person in each one of us begins to obey. And you watch what God will do, man. It's amazing. Verse 10, so it was whenever they saw that there was much money, so as the black box got overflowing with funds, that the king's scribe, and we call her Christine, and the high priest came up and counted the money that was found in the house of the Lord. Integrity, right? You must have integrity. You must have a chain of custody. There has to be rules set up. Elders have to ensure that.
the counting the money shouldn't

0: One person shouldn't be counting the money. There has to be rules in that. It has to be obeyed.
1: Thanks for joining us for today's study from the book of 2 Kings on today's edition of Straight Up. Pastor Mark Ramirez is coming to us from Calvary Chapel, Fredericksburg. The first section of 2 Kings follows the ministry of Elisha as he picks up the mantle of Elijah's ministry. 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

0: Welcome to Verse by Verse, the teaching ministry of Pastor John Reed from Calvary Chapel, Northwest Reno. You'll want to grab your Bible and follow along, verse by verse, with Pastor John.
1: We continue in our series, The Life of Elijah. We are in 1 Kings chapter 19, starting verse 1. Run for your life. Well, if you remember where we left off, Elijah was on top of the world. He was victorious over the prophets of Baal. He brought down the fire of God, which consumed the offering and the wood and the stones and the dirt and the water. I mean, it licked everything up. He released the rain, which he had stopped for 3.5 years. He's the ultimate weatherman. With the power of God and the power of prayer, God listened to Elijah's prayers and he could control the weather. And the Holy Spirit came upon him and he supernaturally outran King Ahab's chariot with horses. Can you imagine a man outrunning horses? I mean, Elijah's been number one. He's had this mountaintop experience, but now he's going to go down into the valley of the shadow of death. Have you been there? Let the roller coaster ride begin with all its ups and its downs. Stop the world. I want to get off. Have you been there? This is life. It is this crazy ride. Sometimes you're on the top, sometimes you're on the bottom, sometimes things are just going great and you're singing and dancing and walking with the Lord. And then you have defeats and discouragements and trials and hardship and sickness and pain, and you're in the hospital and you're burying someone. This is crazy. Just came back from visiting one of my close mentor pastor friends, and he is dying. He has terminal cancer and so white and just looked like death, and he just couldn't communicate with me. And I just thought, oh, how sad. I'm going to lose another close brother in Christ. This is life. Sometimes believers have to run for their lives like Elijah will be doing today. Sometimes you have to just survive and get the heck out of Dodge, right? I was thinking of the prophet Jonah, who runs from God in disobedience. He tries to run from the presence of the Lord, but you cannot escape God. I was thinking of David, the warrior, and he becomes king, and he's running from Saul and from his armies and from his enemies that want to destroy him. I was thinking of the great apostles, and they're praying with Jesus at the Garden of Gethsemane, and they fall asleep, and the Romans come to arrest Jesus, right, the temple guard. And so they run for their lives, and they abandon Christ. I was thinking of the great apostle Paul. Many times he had to escape the enemy, and one time they had to lower him down through a basket on the wall. Sometimes you got to run for your very life. Retreat and regroup and survive your defeat. 1 Kings chapter 19, verse 1. Now Ahab told Jezebel all that Elijah had done and how he had killed all the prophets with the sword. Here is our villains, the wicked, evil king and queen. I don't know who's worse, the king or the queen. They're both so conspiring and vicious and evil. And Jezebel has helped the pagan gods, and she entertains them at her table and makes them part of her administration, and she supports the prophets of Baal and Asherah. And they are so evil and wicked and pagan. And they're receiving good news and bad news. The good news is Yahweh wins, and Elijah, the prophet of God, is on top of the world, and he has destroyed the prophets of Baal. Good news for us. But for the king and queen, this is horrible news. And Jezebel has, popped her wig. This is crazy. How could he destroy my prophets? I will destroy him. Horrible news for Jezebel. Verse 2. Then Jezebel sent a messenger to Elijah, saying, "So may the gods do to me, and even more, if I do not make your life as the life of one of them by tomorrow about this time. Elijah, I swear that I'm going to die if I don't kill you first. I'm going to make you like one of my dead prophets. Tomorrow you die. I have signed your death warrant. My armies are after you." The tables have turned. Elijah is afraid and intimidated by the enemy. Verse 3. And he was afraid and arose and ran for his life and came to Beersheba, which belongs to Judah, and left his servant there. I better get out of here. I mean, she's very upset, and she's got a whole army. She's the queen of the northern kingdom. I better leave this land and go all the way down to Judah, which is the southern kingdom and has different rulers. I better get out of her reach, because the nation of Israel has divided north and south. It kind of brings me back to American history when our country fought and we split in the Civil War, the north and the south. So it is with Israel. The nation is divided, and he leaves the northern kingdom to the southern kingdom, and he goes to one of the most southern, faraway cities, as far away as he can, Beersheba. I'm going to run for my life, and I'm going to leave everyone behind. I'm trying to survive. He who fights and runs away lives to fight another day. Sometimes you win, and sometimes you lose. Sometimes you're victorious, and you have defeated the enemy, and you kicked the devil in the teeth, and you've done great things for God. And then sometimes it seems that all is lost and the tables have turned. This is life. Victorious Christians sometimes lose, right? You're not going to always be on top of the world. You're not going to always have the mountaintop experience. And Christians will face defeats and setbacks and opposition and threats and discouragement and depression and even thoughts of suicide. This is crazy. I think of Jesus on the Mount of Transfiguration with Peter, James, and John and the victorious, and angels come, and the power of God and the Shekinah, and seeing Jesus' glory, and Moses and Elijah come to visit Christ, and they're just on top of cloud nine. But then they go down the mountain, down to the valley, and what do they encounter? The devil and his demons, and the little boy who's demon-possessed. And why can we not cast it out, Jesus? You can't live on the mountaintop. You have to face the valleys too. Verse 4. But he himself went a day's journey into the wilderness and came and sat down under a juniper tree. And he requested for himself that he might die and said, "It is enough now, O Lord, take my life, for I am not better than my fathers." I just want to give up. I just want to stay in bed. I want to close the curtains, sit in the dark. I don't want to go to work. I don't want to face people. I just want to curl up like a ball and die. Have you been there? Welcome to the planet Earth. I know some Christians say, oh, but, you know, the Christian life, it's always roses and you're always smiling and everything's happy and it's always easy. What planet do you live on? This is the real world with ups and downs. Even Jesus himself was a man of sorrow and acquainted with grief. I mean, if Jesus had his hard days, how much more me and you? What do you do when it all falls apart? What do you do when you're discouraged and worried and fear fills you? You need to pray. You need to pray through it. You need to dialogue with God. You need to work it out. You need to talk to the source, to go to the one with the answers, the Lord Jesus Christ. Verse 5. He lay down and slept under a juniper tree. And behold, there was an angel touching him. And he said to him, arise, eat. When we're so down and discouraged, God can send an angel and you can get a touch from heaven. What was the man saying? You know, God, I looked back on my life and why was it when I was in the dark valleys and it was so hard and dark and lonely, only one set of footprints, right? God sends his angels and they bear us up and they pick us up. Jesus said, I carried you. That's why you have only one set of footprints. So a touch from God, a touch from an angel. And God cares that we take care of ourselves. You need to get out of bed. You need to wake up. You need to make breakfast. You need to take care of yourself. Verse 6. Then he looked, and behold, there was at his head a bread cake baked on hot stones and a jar of water. So he ate and drank and lay down again. When you go through very difficult times, you're going to have to make yourself to get up. You're going to have to make yourself eat, make yourself exercise, make yourself go to work, make yourself take a day off, make yourself sleep, make yourself go on a vacation, and find balance in your life like the Bible teaches. And even our great prophet Elijah, one of the top three, he needs to do the basic things to take care of his health. Don't neglect yourself. Even when you don't want to, you got to make yourself do it. And we do need a touch, a spiritual touch from heaven and God's very strength. Verse 7, the angel of the Lord came again a second time and touched him and said, arise, eat, because the journey is too great for you. You got to eat some more. You got a big journey ahead of you. You're going a long ways away. You're on a pilgrimage to find God. Have you ever been scared? Have you ever run away from home? I did that as a kid, right? Have you ever just quit a job? I quit this job. You can shove it, you know? Or maybe you ran out on family, friends, and you're on the lam and you're on the run. Hopefully you are running to God. Hopefully you are searching for the answer. And Elijah's on a long run. He's on a long journey. And he's going to find none other than Yahweh himself. Verse 8. So he arose and ate and drank and went in the strength of that food 40 days and 40 nights to Horeb, the mountain of God. How do you find God? You fast, you pray, you focus on God more than food. And Elijah is going to do the ultimate longest fast, which is 40 days. It's too dangerous to fast more than that. You could die. It is considered the maximum fast. Elijah fasts and he prays and he seeks and he journeys and he climbs to the mountaintop where he knows where God lives, Horeb. Horeb, do you remember Horeb? Moses, wandering with the sheep, right? And he comes near the mountain of God, Mount Horeb. And he experiences the burning bush, and Yahweh speaks to him. And God says, you'll come back later to this mountain and worship me and sacrifice, and we'll communicate upon this mountain, also known as Mount Sinai. And Moses goes to this mountain too. And Moses fasts for 40 days and 40 nights on the same mountain. And Moses communicates with God. And Moses gets the Ten Commandments. Sometimes you got to backtrack and go where you know God is, right? I know God is in this place. Jesus, before he starts his ministry, he fasts for 40 days, 40 nights, into the wilderness, into the desert, seeking, ministering, being touched by God's angels, being tempted by the devil. But he perseveres, he endures, and he breaks through. So it is time to pray. It is time to fast. It is time to focus and to go to another mountaintop. Before, he was on Mount Carmel, right? And now he goes to Mount Horeb. There's always another mountaintop experience with God. Can I tell you, the Sierra Mountains are calling you. Maybe you're really going through a hard time. Maybe you need to take a day off and drive up to the mountains and be all alone. No phone, no computer, no kids, no distractions. And sit by the Truckee River. Go to a mountaintop peak with God and just talk to him and get everything settled. Dialogue with God and have a two-way conversation, right? Sometimes our prayer is just one way. God, and there's this, and I'm complaining, and I want my list, and do this for me. But you got to hear God back, right? Two-way. God needs to talk back to you. Well, I understand praying, I'm going to talk to God. How's he going to talk back to me? Well, when you go to your mountaintop experience and pray, I hope you're bringing your Bible with you. And I hope that you say, God, speak to me, and you crack it open, and you listen to his voice from the very pages of Scripture. I pray you listen to the spiritual gifts of his church. Maybe someone has a word for you, a counsel, a prophecy, a word from the Lord. Do you ever go to spiritual leaders, spiritual mentors, Christian friends? Will you pray for me? Will you help me? Do you have a word for me? Let God speak through his scriptures, through his church, through the gifts, through the Holy Spirit, and through his awesome power. He will speak. Verse 9. Then he came there to a cave and lodged there. He lived there. He camped out on the mountain. It's like a spiritual retreat. Have you been? To get up to the mountains, to go away, to join with Christians, to seek the Lord. And behold, the word of the Lord came to him, and he said to him, what are you doing here, Elijah? What is going on? Why have you run away? Why have you left your nation and your people and your ministry, and you've come all the way to my mountain, Horeb? I believe Mount Sinai. Tell me, talk to me. Let's have a dialogue with God. Verse 10, he said, I have been very zealous for the Lord, the God of hosts, for the sons of Israel have forsaken your covenant, torn down your altars, and killed your prophets with the sword. Oh God, you don't know how horrible it is. I think he does. You don't know what is going on. My people, my nation, they become so wicked and evil, and I live in a horrible place. Everybody's abandoned you. They've thrown out the Bibles, right? They've burned down the churches. They've become apostates, and my nation has turned their back against you. And it's so horrible. And they go after Christians and church leaders. They hunt them down. And I alone am left. And they seek my life to take it away. Oh God, I'm your only Christian left. I'm the only prophet left. They've destroyed them all. Sometimes I think in our mind, it's way worse than reality. Do you ever get lost in fear and darkness and you think it's way worse than it really is? And sometimes you think the whole world has abandoned me and I'm all alone. There's no help. There's no encouragement. There's no other believers around. I'm the Lone Ranger Christian. I'm the last man standing. You know, if they kill me, what is God going to do? He's going to have no one to do his work. What? Can I tell you, no one is irreplaceable. God's work is not dependent on man. God loves you and he invites you to be a part of his plan and his work and his church. But can I tell you a secret? He doesn't really need you. And if you quit, the church will go on, and the movement of Christ and his gospel will continue to the ends of the earth, though missionaries quit, and pastors and church splits, and Christians give up, and they become apostate, and they run from the faith. It's okay. God's going to make it. Yahweh is going to prevail, no matter what. With or without you, Elijah. Do you see it? I think he's so confused. Man, God, I just want you to kill me. But, oh, they're going to try to kill me. I better run for my life. Well, what is it? You want to die or you don't want to die? I'm so confused. I'm so discouraged. I'm so down, Lord. What am I to do? I think it's okay to express your feelings, your emotions, your discouragements, your right and your wrongs, and just get it all out. It's like King David. God, you've abandoned me forever. I'm all alone. I'm all surrounded. There's no hope. This is King David in the Psalms. And then as he communes with God, as he senses God's voice, he realizes God's love is forever. We're going to win. We're going to have everlasting life. We're going to have the blessings of God. This too shall pass. We will prevail. But you got to get it out in prayer. You got to be real with God and unload it on his shoulders and dump it at his cross. Verse 11. So he said, "Go forth and stand on the mountain before the Lord." And behold, the Lord was passing by. Okay, Elijah, let's meet. Come to the tip top of the mountain and meet with me and commune with me, and I will give you a word. And a great and strong wind was rending the mountains and breaking in pieces the rocks before the Lord. The power of God was ripping apart the cliffs and solid rock as God's power was passing by Elijah. God is speaking through the rending and the ripping and the ripping up of the rocks. But the Lord was not in the wind. And after the wind, an earthquake, powerful, shaking the whole mountain. Have you been through God's devastating earthquakes?
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2: Hey, did you hear about that asteroid that came close to the Earth on Wednesday? Yeah, I see a few yeses. I see a lot of like, huh? There's an asteroid that came into our atmosphere at 2:30 p.m. Mountain Standard Time on Wednesday. And it was the size of an airliner. It came relatively close to the Earth, what some astronomers say was dangerously close to the Earth. Had that thing actually hit the Earth, it could have been catastrophic. Now, you didn't see it. In fact, you wouldn't have known about it unless those who had specialized equipment and could see it revealed it to you. It's going on around you. You don't know about it unless somebody tells you about it. And so you read and you go, okay, that's true. That happened. Several years ago, there was a scientist named Bruce Davison who was on a research vessel out in the Pacific Ocean. He was lowered overboard in a one-man submarine called Deep Rover. He was doing research, and they lowered him in this little one-man submarine equipped with an acrylic shield and lights on the front of it, to a depth of 1,500 feet below sea level, down to an area where the water is an inky black. They wanted to find out what was down there, and as he was looking out of his little windshield, suddenly, out of the shadows, out of the darkness, comes this semi-transparent creature, 120 feet in length, thousands of tentacles, dozens of stomachs, and appears before that research scientist. He had never seen anything like it or known something like that even existed. As he keeps watching it, studying it with great interest, he's joined, this creature, by his friends. Others come and surround that one-man submarine. And then they attacked and killed him. No, I'm just kidding. That'd be a Hollywood ending. He survived quite nicely, actually. But I'm making a point in all of this that there are things that go on around us that we are not aware of, even though they are very real. Unless somebody saw it with specialized equipment and then revealed it to us, we wouldn't know anything about it. So there's things happening around us that are unknown to us unless they're revealed. So it is in the spirit world. There's a whole other world going on around us that unless God would reveal it to us, we wouldn't know anything about it. And this text is one of those areas that takes us behind the veil. We live in a real world. In fact, one of the sayings that people will often speak is, come on, man, get real. This is the real world. You're right. But there's another world. Let's call it the really real world. As Paul the Apostle said, we do not look at the things which are seen, but the things which are unseen. For the things which are seen are temporary, while the things which are unseen are eternal. 2 Corinthians 4. So in the real world, it's all the stuff we see. The really real world are all those things we do not see. Last week, if you were with us in 1 Peter chapter 3, we noted that Peter is talking about suffering using Jesus as an example of his crucifixion, his resurrection, his exaltation. But he does mention that between Jesus' death and his rising from the dead, he preached a sermon. He visited somewhere, he went somewhere and made a proclamation, and then Peter moves on from that and draws it to a close. It's because of the fact that he mentions this strange ministry of Jesus Christ between his death and resurrection that makes this passage hard to understand, at least for us, 2,000 years removed from it. So what we're going to do is comb over it again, but put on different glasses this time and consider an invisible world with an invisible war. Let's go to verse 18 of 1 Peter chapter 3, where Peter writes, "For Christ also suffered once for sins, the just for the unjust, that he might bring us to God, being put to death in the flesh, but made alive in the Spirit," or by the Spirit, "by whom he also went and preached to the spirits in prison, who formerly were disobedient when once the divine long-suffering waited in the days of Noah while the ark was being prepared, in which a few, that is, eight souls, were saved through water. There is also an antitype, which now saves us, baptism, not the removal of the flesh, the filth of the flesh, but the answer of a good conscience toward God, through the resurrection of Jesus Christ, who has gone into heaven and is at the right hand of God, angels and authorities and powers having been subject to him." Now, I want to make four statements based on that. There is a coexisting, invisible world. Just consider the text that we read. In verse 18, Peter speaks of the flesh and spirit. Those are two different realms. Flesh, that's the realm of what you see. Spirit, that's the realm of what you don't see. Flesh, that's the real world. Spirit, that's the really real world. He speaks about heaven. You don't see it. He speaks about angels in verse 22. You don't see them. In verse 19, he also mentions, and we're going to go back over this, the spirits in prison. It's as if Peter, for a moment, with these words, would take us behind the veil of the real world to see the really real world. You see, folks, there is a parallel universe, if you want to look at it that way. A real world of angelic beings, both good and evil, demons and angels, that are out there. Just like you didn't know about the asteroid, you didn't see it, or you wouldn't have known about those creatures unless somebody saw and revealed it to you, so it is with this world. We open our Bibles, and we discover that 34 books in the Bible, 34 out of 66 books, speak about angelic beings. 17 in the Old Testament, 17 in the New Testament. The word angel appears 103 times in the Old Testament, 165 times in the New Testament. Very, very real. Angels, the Greek word angelos, means a messenger. Could actually refer to any messenger, even human. But typically the word angelos speaks of spirit beings, a special class of being. What is an angel? An angel is a non-corporeal spirit being. How's that for a definition? Like that word, non-corporeal? In other words, it's a being without a corpus, without a body. It's an unembodied, real being that is spirit. In Hebrews chapter 1, angels are called ministering spirits who are sent to minister to those of us who inherit salvation. Because they don't have a body, they don't have the restrictions of a human body. They're not subject to decay, and they are therefore invisible most of the time. On some occasions, to suit God's purposes, they are made visible, or they can assume human form. And we see that in the scripture as well. We know that they are great in number because when Jesus was born, a multitude of the heavenly hosts were over Bethlehem singing praise. How many angels are there? Well, we don't know, although I find it interesting that in the 1100s, one particular theologian by the name of Albertus Magnus was very precise with the number of angels, saying that there were 399,920,004 angels. Don't ask me how or why. When we get to the book of Revelation, John sees the throne of God and he says, "I saw myriads of angels." Listen to this, 10,000 times 10,000 plus thousands of thousands. So well over 100 million angels were recorded in that scene alone. And by the way, do you know that you may have met an angel? You might say, nah, I would have recognized an angel. The halo and the wings would have given it away. The long flowing robes, dead ringer for an angel. Not so. That's all mythology. The Bible says, be careful, the book of Hebrews says, how you minister to different people, strangers. Show hospitality to strangers. For some have entertained angels without recognizing it. It's a beautiful thought. Somebody that you run into could be an angel.
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2: Satan began as an angel. Two Old Testament passages describe him quite in depth. Ezekiel 28, Isaiah 14, in Ezekiel passage, it says he's called the anointed cherub who covers or who guards. He was some kind of guardian being, and many scholars presume he was a guardian over God's throne. A very powerful, beautiful, wise, and influential being who fell from that position. And that's important you understand that, because some people say, why would God create such a wicked person or being? He didn't. He created something very good with a will of its own, and Satan usurped God's authority, acted on his own will, and he fell. Jesus said, I saw Satan fall like lightning from heaven. And when Satan fell, he took a bunch of his buddies with him, a lot of his evil friends. They all fell as well. They joined the coup. The Bible indicates in Revelation as many as a third of the angelic host fell in that rebellion with Satan. And when they fell, they became a highly organized network that have actual rankings and titles. And they would have to be to get any work done effectively. Paul gives us insight into that in Ephesians chapter 6. He says, we do not wrestle with flesh and blood or struggle against flesh and blood, but against principalities, powers, rulers, authorities, spiritual forces of evil in heavenly realms. Those are all rankings of angelic beings. We're hinted at that in verse 22 of our text. Notice that Jesus ascended into heaven at the right hand of God, angels and authorities and powers having been made subject to him. So there is a coexisting invisible world the Bible reveals to us. You would know about it, you would never see it, and you wouldn't know unless it was told you, revealed in Scripture. Second thing to notice in our text, there's a conflict in the invisible world. A conflict. Verse 19, Jesus went and preached to spirits in where? In prison. There's some group of spirits that are incarcerated in some prison somewhere. Ever since the fall, there has been an ongoing conflict. Let me restate that. Ever since the fall of Lucifer, that fall. Ever since that fall, there has been an ongoing cosmic conflict between the angelic forces of good and evil. One day, Daniel got a peek behind that curtain. He was praying. And as he was praying, an angel came from heaven and in human form appeared to Daniel and said, "Daniel, from the day you started praying, I was dispatched to give you some insight and revelation into the future. But it took me 21 days to get here, Daniel, because on the way I had to fight a spirit prince of Persia. It took me 21 days to withstand him. But I'm here, I'm giving you revelation." And then at the end he says, "We've got to go back and fight the prince of Persia and the prince of Greece, and Michael, the angel, has to come and help me." And I think Daniel's going, what? What was that about? He got insight into that invisible war that is going on in areas where we don't see. And I've always been fascinated by that passage because the angel said, "I fought the prince of Persia," as if to imply that demons by Satan are actually assigned geographical regions. So if the prince of Persia was that bad, what do you think the prince of Hollywood is like? Or San Francisco, or Las Vegas, Nevada, or Albuquerque, New Mexico, or Amsterdam, or whatever. The spirit world. One of the first rules in warfare is you got to know who your enemy is. Not only that, but you need to know how your enemy works. The Bible says we are not ignorant of his devices. I don't know if that's true of all of us. We're not ignorant of his devices. Back in World War II, one of our generals, General George C. Patton, was fighting the German forces of Erwin Rommel, General Rommel. And it was in North Africa, and as the battle went on, these two generals got close enough so that Patton could actually yell out to General Rommel. And he said, "Rommel, I read your book. I read your book." What he was referring to was a book that the German general Erwin Rommel had authored entitled Infantry Attacks, where Rommel details his wartime strategy. And our general is saying, "I read your book." So he knew what was coming, knew what to expect, and planned his counter move accordingly. And he won the battle. Well, Satan didn't author a book, but God did. And in the book, God lets the cat out of the bag, reveals what his plans are for the future. And if you think strategically for a moment, Satan would have taken every bit of that information and mounted a counterattack so that he, not God, would win. Now let's put that lens on and view scripture. You ready? Let me take you back through a few scriptures. You don't have to turn to them, but I want you to follow me now. Back in Genesis chapter 3, after Satan caused the fall of mankind in enticing Adam and Eve to do what they did, then God made a promise and said to Satan, "I'm going to put enmity between you and the woman, between your seed, your offspring, and her offspring. And he," that is her offspring, "he, whoever

0: that I was going to do that, you would want more information, and then you would strategize a counter move based upon the information you received. So Satan gets a promise. You're going down. You're going to be crushed. So what does he do? Well, in Genesis chapter 4, I believe it's Satan that inspired Cain to kill Abel. Abel was righteous before God. God received his worship. Cain kills Abel. Abel is now dead. Cain becomes cursed. They're out of the picture. Satan probably wiped his brow and said, "Phew, I just averted the one who's going to crush my head," thinking maybe that's the one. God raises up another line through Seth. Time goes on. We come to Genesis chapter 6. Satan inspires such a wickedness on the earth, such violence, that the race becomes unredeemable, and God decides, "I'm going to destroy the entire population of planet Earth, except for 8 people who are kept alive on an ark." And they repopulate the earth, and a new civilization emerges, and Abraham comes, and Isaac comes, and Jacob comes, and we come to Genesis 27. And I believe it was Satan that inspired Esau to want to kill Jacob, because Jacob was the promised seed that the scripture speaks about. We come then to Exodus chapter 1, and the Pharaoh in Egypt has this crazy rule that every Hebrew male child should be killed. That's radical. He says, if it's a girl, let it live. If it's a boy, kill it. Throw it in the Nile and let it drown. Why? I think he was an agent of Satan trying to destroy the Jews through whom the seed, the Messiah, would come. We keep going in the Bible where we read passages like the book of 1 Samuel where King Saul wants to kill David. Why David? David's the royal line. God promised all of his hope would be found in the seed and the offspring of King David. We keep following history and we come to this really crazy passage. In fact, if you've read it, you probably passed over it and not even noticed the fine print. There was a king named Ahaziah who died. When Ahaziah died, his mother Athaliah, this is 2 Kings 11 or 2 Chronicles chapter 22, Athaliah, she decides, listen to this, to put to death all of the royal heirs in Judah. All the royal heirs. If all the royal heirs are killed, David has no offspring, and the promise that God made to David for the Messiah can't happen. All of them are killed except one. One little baby named Joash, still nursing, is hidden until he's 7 years old and he emerges as the king. And the lineage continues.
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1: You know if you're a hypocrite. You know. 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
1: It's been said you can fool all of the people some of the time. 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

0: the movie industry, they talk about the suspension of disbelief. It's all make-believe, right? But they try to make the costumes and the special effects and the acting so convincing that it suspends our disbelief. They hope we forget it's fake, or fiction if you prefer. Today on A New Beginning, Pastor Greg Laurie points out some people sort of act their way through life. They try to suspend our disbelief about how they're really living. Well, see, that's a fruitless pursuit.
1: So we're in the book of Acts in a series that we're calling The Upside Down Life. And now we're going to see some of the challenges that they faced. Oh, we've seen the Holy Spirit poured out and, you know, thousands of people believing on the day of Pentecost. We've seen a man raised up who was unable to walk from his youth. We've seen a lot of preaching, a lot of powerful things. Now we're going to see some sinful things, because this is real world life that we're looking at here. This story shows that the early church was not all about romance and redemption. They also had flaws and sinful people, and we see how Jesus dealt with these people. Now, Barnabas is seen giving a gift to the church for the use of ministry. So Ananias and Sapphira see this, and they think, wow, look at how the people appreciate this. We want to be seen as virtuous people too. So this is what happens next. And one of the most shocking stories in the Bible, quite candidly. Acts chapter 5, starting in verse 1. I'm reading from the New Living Translation. There was a man named Ananias, who with his wife Sapphira sold some property. He brought part of the property to the apostles, but claimed it was the full amount. His wife agreed to this deception. Underline that, this deception. Then Peter said, Ananias, why has Satan filled your heart? You lied to the Holy Spirit, and you kept some of the money for yourself. This property was yours to sell or not sell, as you wish or not. And after selling it, the money was yours to keep or to give away. Why would you do a thing like this? You're not lying to us, you're lying to God. And as soon as Ananias heard these words, he fell to the ground and died. And everyone who heard about it was terrified. Well, then some young men wrapped him in a sheet, took him out and buried him. About 3 hours later, his wife comes in, not knowing what had happened. Peter asks her, what was this price you and your husband received for the land? She said, yeah, that was the price. Peter said, how could the two of you even think of doing a thing like this, conspiring together to test the Spirit of the Lord? You might underline that phrase, test the Spirit of the Lord. Just outside that door are the young men who buried your husband, and they'll carry you out too. And instantly, she fell to the floor and died, and the young men saw she was dead, and they carried her out and buried her beside her husband. And great fear gripped the entire church and all the others who heard what happened. We'll stop there. How's that for a story? Wow. Why did God deal so severely with these two people? Because they committed a specific sin against the Spirit that still can be committed today. They lied to the Spirit of God. Verse 4, you've not lied to men, but to God. Their sin was they lied to the Holy Spirit. The Holy Spirit is a member of the Trinity, Father, Son, and Holy Spirit. The Holy Spirit has a will. The Holy Spirit has a personality. The Holy Spirit can be specifically sinned against. There are specific sins identified in the Bible that can be committed against the Holy Spirit. For instance, you can insult the Spirit. You can resist the Spirit. You can lie to the Spirit, as the story here shows. And you can blaspheme the Spirit. So what is this about? Again, Ananias and Sapphira were hypocrites. They were playing a part. They were pretending to be something that they were not. They wanted people to think they were really devoted to God when they weren't. Now, before we criticize them, let's just ask ourselves this question. Have we ever done anything like this? The answer is yes. You know, some people always say, I'm going to really just, you know, sing louder and lift my hands higher, and that's all good. We want that. But don't do it in a way where you're drawing unnecessary attention to yourself. God doesn't like it when you do that. Better to be an honest sinner than a lying saint. So don't put this show on. That's what Ananias and Sapphira were doing. They were pretending to be something they were not. The hypocrite extraordinaire was Judas Iscariot. I don't know why it is, but whenever I type the words Judas Iscariot in my Word document and I run spell check, they want to change the last name Iscariot to Escargot. Just Word does not understand the word Iscariot. Judas Iscariot. So that was Judas's French brother. I don't know if you know about him. Or maybe his brother who likes snails. I'm not sure. No, there is no Judas Iscariot, but there was a Judas Iscariot. And he was a great deceiver. In fact, he was perceived as one of the more virtuous of the disciples. On one occasion, when a woman brought a very expensive perfume to anoint Jesus with, probably a family heirloom worth a lot of money, and she knew he was going to die and she wanted to do something sacrificial, it was Judas Iscariot who spoke up and said, "This is not good stewardship. Could this not have been sold and the money given to the poor?" All the other apostles probably thought, "Yeah, you know, he's got a point. That is true." But then John tells us, yeah, he said this not because he cared about the poor, but because he was stealing money, because he was the treasurer. So Judas put on a good show. To show this, when Jesus in the upper room said, "One of you is going to betray me," to each disciple, they said, "Is it me?" They didn't all point in unison at Judas and say, "It's Judas, isn't it?" They didn't know. No one suspected it. And then the ironic thing is Judas betrays our Lord for 30 pieces of silver. He goes to the religious leaders and he says, "The one I kiss, that's the one you're looking for." So they go into the Garden of Gethsemane where Christ is there with his disciples. He's just literally sweat blood as he's under the pressure of what is about to come. And as Judas approaches Christ with the temple guard with their swords and their shields and their spears and their torches, Jesus says, "Friend, why have you come?" Did Jesus know why Judas was coming? Of course. He had already called him out in the upper room and said, "You're the one who will betray me." But unnoticed by Judas, Christ was offering this betrayer one last chance to repent. But Judas was such a hypocrite, he betrays Jesus with a kiss. Why not just point at him and say, "There he is, get him"? Because in religious art, you always know who Jesus is. Everyone has sort of dusty robes and muted colors. Jesus has a pure white robe, just came from the dry cleaners. With a blue sash. Where did the blue sash come from? I don't know, but Jesus has the blue sash, right? Well, that's religious art. That's not reality. He blended into a crowd like any other man would. He didn't glow in the dark, you know. So Judas had to say, "The guy I kiss, that's Jesus." But when he betrays our Lord with a kiss, in the Greek it's implied that he kissed him over and over again. He wanted to appear devout, even though he was literally betraying the Lord. What a horrible thing. And that is what a hypocrite does. It's been said, you can fool all of the people some of the time. You can fool some of the people all of the time. But you can't fool God any of the time. Am I talking to a hypocrite right now? If so, please stand up. No, don't. You probably wouldn't. But you know if you're a hypocrite. You know. Like right now, you're sitting here in church with your wife and your family, or you're alone, and everyone thinks you're such a spiritual man, such a spiritual woman, but you know what's going on. You know you're going to go home and look at porn. You know you're in an extramarital relationship. You know you're living in a lifestyle that's contrary to Scripture. You know that you're lying to people to make more money. You know that you're doing fill in blank here. And you keep doing it, and you have no intention of stopping that thing. That's hypocrisy. Now, if you tell me I come in with a struggle, and I need help, and I need prayer, that's understood. There's a difference between that person and the other person. Don't be that person, because you're lying to the Spirit.
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0: We'll have the second half of his message in just a moment.
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0: Well, we're talking about lying and other significant spiritual dangers today as Pastor Greg presents his message, Honest to God. Let's continue.
1: I mentioned specific sins that can be committed against the Spirit. There's lying to the Spirit, and there's grieving the Spirit. That's mentioned in Ephesians where Paul says, don't grieve the Spirit. And he talks about anger and backbiting and slander and other things that you can do to actually make the Holy Spirit sad or sorrowful. There's another sin you can commit against the Spirit called quenching the Spirit. The Bible says, quench not the Spirit. What does that mean? That means that you're trying to stop the Spirit from the work he wants to do in your life. The idea is of quenching a fire. You know, like when you go camping. How many of you like to camp? Right, okay. Some people like to go glamping. That's the new thing, right? Sort of a nicer version of camping. They have these giant motorhomes with big TVs on the outside. And okay, whatever. So you're out at your campsite and you set up your fire and it's time to break camp. So you extinguish the fire. Can't just leave fires going, right? But sometimes the Holy Spirit will prompt you to do something. The Holy Spirit will say, I want you to put that phone down and open your Bible. The Holy Spirit says, I want you to start a conversation with that person. He doesn't say it audibly, but it's sort of a nudge. It's a leading to just go do that thing. I want you to do this. And we'll say, no, no. That's quenching the Spirit, you see. So Ananias and Sapphira, they were lying to the Spirit. And if you're a hypocrite, sooner or later, one day you will have to face the music. There was a band back in the 90s. A lot of you won't even know who I'm talking about. Some of you will. They were called Milli Vanilli. Does anyone remember Milli Vanilli? All the old people, right? So they were a duo. And they had a song with the title, Girl, You Know It's True. And they even won a Grammy for it. They sold 30 million records. But then it came out that Milli Vanilli actually never sang that song. They had some session singers come into the studio and record it, and Milli and Vanilli, the two guys that made up this group, would just sort of lip sync and dance to the song, and then it came out, and they had to return their Grammy, and they had to face the music. And that statement, face the music, goes back to the early days of Japan. The story is told of a man who wanted to be in the imperial orchestra to play for the emperor. But the problem was this man could not play a note, but he was very wealthy and affluent. So the conductor allowed him to join the imperial orchestra. And when the orchestra was playing, he would be like acting as though he was playing a flute when he wasn't playing a single note. And that went on for years, but he enjoyed the prestige that came with being in that orchestra. And that continued on until a new conductor took the orchestra over. And he told the orchestra that he wanted to audition each player personally. They had to perform in his presence. Well, the flautist was very nervous because he knew he could not play. But finally, he was called in after he called in sick a couple times. And he appeared before the conductor, and it was clear that he was a fraud. Thus, he had to face the music, you see. So Ananias and Sapphira had to face the music, and one day we will have to do the same. Do not be a hypocrite. And if you are a hypocrite, repent of it and ask God to forgive you of your sin. I've mentioned some of the sins you can commit against the Holy Spirit. Let me mention one more. And I'm probably asked about this particular sin more than any other. What is the blasphemy of the Holy Spirit? Okay, so the Bible talks about resisting the Spirit. Stephen, that we'll talk about later in the book of Acts, was preaching to the religious leaders, the Sanhedrin, and he said to them, why do you resist the Spirit as your fathers did? To resist the Spirit means that I say, no, I don't want Christ in my life. The Holy Spirit has come to convince us of our sin and of righteousness and of judgment. The Holy Spirit shows me my need for Jesus, not to drive me away in despair, but to draw me to Christ. So when I say no to him, I'm resisting the Spirit. Then it can get even worse and you can insult the Spirit. Certainly don't want to do that. That's effectively implying that you would acknowledge that Jesus died on a cross for your sins. And you would say, I frankly could care less. I want nothing to do with him or his offer of forgiveness. That's an insult to the Spirit. So I can resist the Spirit. Then I can insult the Spirit. And it all culminates with blaspheming the Spirit. What does that mean? That means that I completely reject Christ as Savior and Lord. And that is the only unforgivable sin. Because the Bible says, how can we escape if we neglect so great a salvation? So maybe there's someone I'm talking to here that is sort of resisting. Like, I believe it's true, but I don't really want this in my life right now. And, you know, maybe some other time. And then there's somebody else that's saying, I don't know if I think it's true or not. I just reject it. And someone else, your heart has gotten so hard, you don't even care anymore. Be careful, because you can go beyond a point of no return. The Bible says, harden not your heart if you can hear his voice. In Revelation 22:17, we read, the Spirit and the bride say, come. Let him that hears this say, come. Let him who is thirsty come. And whoever desires, let him drink freely from the water of life. You see, God wants to satisfy your deep spiritual thirst. That's really what you're longing for in life. And we try to satisfy this thirst sometimes with relationships, or with possessions, or with drugs, or alcohol, or even religion. None of those things will satisfy that thirst. Only Christ will satisfy it, a relationship with him. So the Holy Spirit is saying, this is for you. Right now, I'm talking to somebody that is sensing this draw, this tug, this pull from the Holy Spirit. It's up to you how you're going to react. You can say, yes, Lord, come into my life. Or you can say, no, I don't want it. And besides, there's too many hypocrites in the church. Get over that. You think that's going to hold water on Judgment Day? That's an excuse and you know it. Jesus never said, follow my people. He said, follow me, okay? Just because there's hypocrites doesn't really mean anything. This is about you and God. Just because someone else messes it up has nothing to do with this offer of forgiveness that he offers to you at this very moment. Jesus died on that cross for your sin, and he rose again from the dead. And now he stands at the door of your life, and he knocks. And if you hear his voice and open the door, he will come in. Don't resist the Spirit. Don't insult the Spirit. And God forbid that someone listening to me right now blasphemes the Spirit. If you have any sense of seeing your need for Jesus, you have not gone beyond that point of no return. But don't keep putting this off, because you could. So we're going to close in prayer, and I'm going to give an opportunity for anybody here that wants to respond to the work of the Holy Spirit and believe in Jesus to do it right here, right now. Let's pray. Father, I thank you for the work of the Holy Spirit. He is here right now, working in our midst. And I pray that your Holy Spirit will work in the hearts of those that do not know you and help them to see their need for Jesus. While our heads are bowed and our eyes are closed, maybe there's somebody here that needs Jesus today. The Holy Spirit has been drawing you. Will you respond to him? Will you come to Christ now? If you will, if you want to, just pray this prayer after me right where you sit. If you want Jesus to forgive you of your sin, just pray, Lord Jesus, I know that I'm a sinner, but I know that you're the Savior who died on the cross for my sin and rose again from the dead. I turn from my sin now, and I choose to follow you from this moment forward. In Jesus' name I pray. Amen.

0: 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You've got a list of the chapters in front of you.
1: Yes.
0: Which chapter do you think long-time Christians need the most, even if they never admit it?
1: I would say probably sharing the good news, and that's a section on sharing the gospel. You know, what I found, Dave, is young believers are the most excited about sharing their faith. And the problem is, as we grow in the Lord, as we've known the Lord for many years, we do that less and less. And actually, not only is it good for the people that you're sharing the gospel with, but it's good for you. You see, it is life-giving to share the gospel. And it's something that every believer needs to be engaged in. So in this section of sharing the gospel, we talk about how to bring in the catch, how to bait the hook, how to communicate effectively, and a whole lot more, just like how to do it and how to do it effectively. So, I mean, but, you know, honestly, I have a chapter on read the Bible, and there's so many believers that don't do that on a regular basis. The same can be said of being involved in your church. So many believers are not involved in their church as they ought to be. So there's something here for everyone. And I think that you'll find these truths in this book are biblical and practical and hopeful, really encouraging for you. So let us send you a copy of this new book, What Every Growing Christian Needs to Know, for your gift of any size.
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2: We have a tendency when we have problems to gaze at our problems and glance at God, where it should be just the opposite. We should gaze at God and glance at our problems. Don't we all have that tendency? We have a relational problem with someone at work, and we're swimming in this thing. We go to bed, can't sleep. We get up early. We're thinking about, I got to see this guy at work. I go to my knees. I say, God, please help me. They give me strength. But the rest of the time, I'm gazing at my problem.

0: When we find ourselves at a trial, often our first response is why? And then, why me? In those times, it's helpful to direct our gaze off of ourselves and onto the Lord. Or as it's been said, when the outlook is bleak, try an uplook. Hi there, friend, and welcome once again to Study the Word, an outreach of Calvary Chapel, Lebanon. Our teacher, Pastor Tom Keller, is leading a series in the book of Acts. We come today to chapter 26. Paul is on trial and on the witness stand. It's interesting to note that he doesn't defend himself, but shares his testimony. Beginning today's teaching with the danger of getting our eyes off the Lord and His Word and onto an unbiblical experience, here's Pastor Tom.
1: In the emergent church, which you're going to be hearing more and more about, if you find articles on the emergent church, read it, because you're going to have friends, especially young people. You're going to have more and more of your friends are going to be joining this emergent church movement, which is about feeling and experiences, going back to a lot of liturgy. There's nothing wrong with liturgy, but incense, candles, and this type of thing. And so I remember hearing of one emergent church where for half an hour they just said, Jesus, Jesus, Jesus, Jesus, Jesus, Jesus, Jesus. See, it doesn't matter what you used to own down, it can take you into an altered state. I remember hearing about a church that sang a short chorus of one song for half an hour and the people went into a trance. We're not to go into a trance. We're not ever to allow our minds to be open and clean. Jesus said that if a demon enters a house and it's cast out, it says in Matthew that the demon goes out into the deserts, finds seven other demons, and then comes back to the person. And it says that if he comes back and finds the house clean but empty, then they enter that man, and he is seven times worse off than he was before. And the idea is to get, and Satan knows this, that when you clean your mind out, when you clear your mind out by ohming down through meditation, your mind is a vacuum. And it gives opportunity for Satan to enter in. Jesse Penn Lewis said this, the believer who surrenders his members or faculties to God, supposedly, and ceases to use them himself, thereby falls into passivity, which enables evil spirits to deceive and to possess any part of his being which has become passive. The danger of passivity in the surrendered believer lies in the advantage taken of the passive condition by the powers of darkness. Apart from these evil forces and their workings through the passive person, passivity is merely inactivity or idleness. In normal inactivity, that is, when evil spirits have not taken hold, the inactive person is always holding himself ready for activity. Whereas in passivity, which has given place to the powers of darkness, the passive person, is unable to act in his own volition. And I've heard of people that were slain in the spirit, they were dead on the spot for half an hour and could not move. That's not God. So again, Michael Harner wrote a book. He's a shaman, called The Way of the Shaman. He says this, quote, some degree of altered state of consciousness is necessary for shamans to function. In fact, this is the only way a spirit guide can be contacted. And again, as you look into the secret, you know, the secret was communicated via a spirit guide. Spirit guides are used by so many people. So many people claim their revelation and their insight into spirit guides. Don't think this is isolated or rare. It is not. Again, Jesse Penn Lewis says this, if a believer thinks and believes all Satan does is manifestly evil, all Satan has to do is to clothe himself with good to gain full credence with that person. The war, therefore, is a war of deceit and counterfeit. Only those who seek the fullest truth from God about Satan, about God and about themselves, can stand against the deceiver. And if you challenge someone on this point, as far as my experience has been, they will always respond the same way. Always. They'll say, nothing that feels that could be evil. That's what they'll say. They'll say, there's no way, Tom. Nothing, you don't know how I felt when I was there. It was incredible. Nothing that feels that good could be from Satan. You're wrong. Again, Watchman Nee and Jesse Penn Lewis both make this statement. The first evidence that someone is deceived is that on a particular point, they claim that they could not be deceived. Don't ever forget that. When someone says to you on a particular point, and you challenge them on something that isn't clearly biblical, and they say, there's no way I could be deceived, it's the first indicator that they're under deception. Not necessarily, but listen for it. I have. You'll hear it. Well, let's go on. Again, he says there, Saul, Saul, New King James says, is it hard for you to kick against the goads? Is it hard for you to kick against the goads? What is a goad? Do you ever hear the saying, I was goaded into doing something? Right? That phrase we're a little more familiar with. What it really means, it's a pointed stick, which Webster says is used, quote, to urge on an animal. So it would be a pointed stick that they would come after an animal to try to get it to go in a certain direction. And here, Jesus is saying to Paul, is it hard for you to kick against the goads? Why are you fighting my direction? You know, people will often ask, does God punish me when I sin? Does God punish me when I sin? Well, you know, in reality, by design, it's really more of a goad. A loving action on God's part designed to turn you and me away from sin. Because he knows what that sin will cost us. And because he so much wants us to avoid the price that that sin's going to cost us. It's more of these little pricks, these little reminders, these little hurts and pains and bumps and bruises designed to get us back on the right course. You can use goads in your prayer life. In praying for the salvation of others, you know, try praying a prayer like this. Pray for goads in someone's life. Father God, I pray that you would put people, situations, circumstances, events in the life of Mike, that they would guide him to the foot of the cross. Would you please bring things in his, and God, if it takes painful experiences, I pray that you'd limit that as much as possible, yet give enough to get him to the cross. You can violate a man's free will. You can't say, God, save Bill, save Mike. He wants him saved more than you do. But he won't violate their free will. But you can pray that God would put situations and circumstances in place that would act as goads, that would direct him. It's what he did for Paul. Why won't he do it for your friends? He will. Hosea even talks about a hedge of thorns. He prayed around his wife, which was the same idea. A hedge of thorns to send her in a particular direction, really back to her husband. Verse 15 is a beautiful question. Paul responds by saying, who are you, sir? And you know, I think this is a question that God will always answer if someone prays it sincerely. You know, if you have a friend and they are really a seeker after truth, it's good to witness, absolutely. It's good to share. But at some point, a good thing to say to them is, you know, Mike, what I would suggest is that you pray to God and say, God, I really want to know the truth, the full truth about you and about your son Jesus. Would you please reveal the truth to me? And whatever you reveal to be truth, I will act on that if you reveal it to me. And I really believe that God will honor that prayer. Again, he did here. Who are you? And Jesus revealed himself. Also interesting, he says, I have appeared to you. And then a little bit later he says, and about the other times I shall appear to you. That Jesus, in some physical way, at least in a way that Paul took it to be an appearance, appeared to him. And again, Paul said that I of all the apostles saw Christ last. And this is where he lays claim that he had his appearance, where Christ made his appearance. But there were other times that Christ appeared. That has some significance. Let's go on. Verse 19. And so, O King Agrippa, I was not disobedient to that vision from heaven. I preached first to those in Damascus, then in Jerusalem, then throughout all of Judea, and also to the Gentiles, that all must turn from their sins and turn to God and prove they have changed by the good things they do. Some Jews arrested me in the temple for preaching this, and they tried to kill me, but God protected me so that I am still alive today to tell these facts. You know, it's one other little point that's worth noting here. Remember we said that it may not have been God's plan A for Paul ever to go to Jerusalem because the Holy Spirit told him not to go. Wasn't it interesting up when Jesus appeared to him on the road to Damascus that he said, I'm going to send you to the Gentiles, and he says, I will protect you from both your own people and the Gentiles. Now, he's going to end up being killed by Nero. Could it be that God was going to protect him to death, to the end of his life? But Paul circumvented the plan. I don't know. It's just interesting. And it's interesting that Paul includes that in what he says. And then again, here he says, but to this point, verse 22, but God protected me so that I'm still alive today, because Nero does kill him eventually. I'm alive today to tell these facts to everyone, from the least to the greatest. I teach nothing except what the prophets and Moses said would happen, that the Messiah would suffer and be the first to rise from the dead, as a light to the Jews and Gentiles alike. And again, we've mentioned this before, but this is one of the reasons that the Jews missed Jesus, why they never knew it was who, that he was the Messiah. It's because the Old Testament prophets gave two photographs of Jesus, the conquering warrior and the suffering servant. But they wanted the conquering warrior. They were under the oppression of the Romans, and they so desperately wanted out of that, and so they held onto the scriptures that portrayed him to be the deliverer, which he will be when he comes back again, but it wasn't how he came the first time, and they missed it. I teach nothing except what the prophets and the Moses said would happen, that the Messiah would suffer and be the first to rise from the dead as a light to the Jews and Gentiles alike. Suddenly, Festus shouted, Paul, you are insane. Or some of your Bibles say, Paul, you are beside yourself. And I didn't know this until I studied this, but when the statement, you are beside yourself, what that really means is what it meant was that they thought a madman would talk to himself. So it was like they would be beside themselves talking to themselves. When the Bible says that he said, you are beside yourself, it's like there were two of you and you're just talking back and forth. You're crazy. You're a lunatic. You're insane. Too much study has made you crazy, Festus said. But Paul replied, I am not insane, most excellent Festus. I am speaking the sober truth, and King Agrippa knows about these things. I speak frankly, for I am sure these events are all familiar to him, because again, he was a somewhat practicing Jew. I am sure that these events are familiar to him, for they were not done in a corner. King Agrippa, do you believe the prophets? I know you do. Agrippa interrupted him. Do you think you can make me a Christian so quickly? Paul replied, whether quickly or not, I pray to God that both you and everyone here in this audience might become the same as I am, except for these chains. This is the closest Paul gets to giving a defense in this chapter, where he says, the Jews arrested me for preaching this. They tried to kill me. Then he goes back in to God. It's the closest he gets to a defense. There's no scheming this time. There are no plans of Paul. There's no demands to be heard by Caesar. There's no strategizing. He's just presenting the gospel. As a result, Festus bursts out. You're insane. You know, 1 Corinthians 1 says, for the message of the cross is foolishness to those who are perishing. And to Festus, this was absolute foolishness. And yet, if you read some of the things that other people teach about in Eastern religions, talk about gobbledygook. It's amazing. But to those that are perishing, the cross is foolishness, the message of the cross. This is the reason, what happened here is really a reason that it's really better in witnessing situations to try to go one-on-one with a person. And the reason is, if you ever try to witness to two people, the one that is the most interested will be controlled in how they respond to you by what they're thinking the other person is thinking. And it really gets in the way. I've had people ask me that many times. You know, there are three. Should I talk to all three? Well, if you can only talk to three, sure. But it is better to concentrate in one, Because here, I think Paul would have had a better chance with Agrippa had no one else been in that room but Agrippa. Festus's comment certainly didn't help, but he doesn't skip a beat. He goes right back and focuses on Agrippa. He says again and again, King Agrippa knows about these things. King Agrippa, do you believe the prophets? I know that you do. And then he says, and here it says, do you think you can make me a Christian so quickly? The King James says, almost thou persuadest me to be a Christian. Almost thou persuadest me. And so if you read the commentaries, there's a lot of discussion about this statement. Was he sincere or was he being sarcastic? Was he saying, you know, I'm that close, Paul, but I'm not there? Or was he saying, you know, the one translation says, with trivial proofs like this, you expect me to become a believer? So which was he saying? We don't know. It does beg the question, though, maybe that he was maybe being sarcastic because of Paul's response. Had he said it as a glimmer of hope, Paul would have gone on that thing like a dog after meat. You know, he would have been right on that. But he didn't. And so he may have meant it sarcastically. Now, verse 30. Then the king, the governor, Bernice, and all the others being these high military leaders and prominent men of the city. Then the king, the governor, Bernice, his wife and sister, and all the others stood and left. As they talked it over, they agreed, this man hasn't done anything worthy of death or imprisonment. And Agrippa said to Festus, he could be set free if he had not appealed to Caesar. Boy, there's a lot in this at the end. He could be set free if he had not appealed to Caesar. You know, my dad taught me this, and this is really true. If you're ever charged with being guilty of something, and you're not, but you can't defend yourself, or it's going to be inconvenient to defend yourself, or by defending yourself, you're going to have to implicate what someone else did, which then you can't. My dad said the best way to defend yourself is to say nothing. Don't say a word. He said, in the beginning, people will question, but over time, they will take your silence and you're taking that position as your innocence. It's interesting with Jesus. Again, think about Pilate, all the people that came before Pilate. I've been in courtrooms. I've heard the testimonies. I didn't do it. I'm telling you, I didn't do it. You hear that all day long, every day. The first guy that shows up and says nothing, you lean into that. What is this about? It's what Jesus did. Pilate was convinced of his innocence. It's what Paul did in this chapter. He didn't defend himself. But yet, by presenting the gospel, God honored that, and he was seen as innocent by the governor, by the king, by the prominent men of the city, and by the military leaders, because he did not defend himself. There's a power in not defending yourself. It's hard to do. Sometimes it is very hard to do. But there is a power in that. It worked here. Remember the first hearing, he split the Sanhedrin. He had a plan.

0: We have problems, to gaze at our problems and glance at God, where it should be just the opposite. We should gaze at God and glance at our problems. Don't we all have that tendency? We have a relational problem with someone at work. We think about it all day long. We get home, you know, we tell our wife or husband or someone about it, and we're swimming in this thing. We go to bed, can't sleep. We get up early. We're thinking about it. I got to see this guy at work. I go to my knees. I say, God, please help me today. Give me strength. And for this brief moment, I'm gazing at God, glancing at God, really. But the rest of the time, I'm gazing at my problem. What good does that do? I had a good friend named Nels Schoenstrom. And Nels Schoenstrom was R.G. Letourneau's personal assistant. R.G. Letourneau was kind of the forerunner of the modern Caterpillar tractor, the big earth-moving equipment. R.G. Letourneau is known for the most point that he had a large business and he gave 90% of all that he made to the Lord. He figured that the tithe was backwards, that God should get the 90, he should keep the 10. Well, Nels was his personal assistant. He traveled with him. He did some writing for him. And Nels said one time that Nels' favorite psalm was Psalm 32:8. And I thought, that's really interesting, because at the time and at the age, it didn't mean a lot to me. But you know, as I've read that through the years and come to think about it, I understand more. He never explained why. He just said it was. But Psalm 32:8 says, I will instruct you and teach you in the way that you should go. I will guide you with my eye. I will guide you with my eye. And then it says, don't be like a senseless horse or mule that has to have a bit in its mouth to keep it in control. Don't kick against the goads. Don't need those goads. Don't need a bit in your mouth to keep you in line. Let me guide you with my eye. And as I prayed about that and studied about that, every time I read that, I think, what did Nels see in that? See, here's the reason. I will guide you with my eye. Jesus can't guide you with his eye unless you're looking into it. And if you're looking into his eye, you can't be looking at your problems. You're either going to look into Jesus' eye or you're going to look at your problems. You can't do both. And as I thought about this, I thought about a little girl. Picture a little girl, and she gets away from her father and is in an area, and there's some wild animal that is just staring at her. And at the same moment, you see it, she sees it, and you say, honey, you're 100 feet away. Honey, look at me. Look at me. Start walking slowly toward me. No, don't look. Don't look at that. Just come here. Look at me in the eye. Just keep coming. Look at me in the eye. See, why does that work? Why would that work? We understand that. Because there's a level of trust in that. There's confidence. It's you get your eye off the problem. You know she can't look at the problem or she's going to fall. She's going to get scared and start running. She has to look at you in the eye. God knows the same thing. When we have problems, we need to look him square in the eye. Don't look at the problem. What's it going to get you? Ulcers? Sleepless nights? Has it worked? It doesn't work. Look Jesus straight in the eye. Let him guide you. He can guide you by looking. I'd rather look at his eye with the problem behind me than look at the problem with him behind me. That's really your choice. But you have to make that choice. What about you? What problem have you been focused on? Have you been looking square into the face of that you really should turn around and look at Jesus?
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be in Ecclesiastes chapter 8, verse 4. Where the word of a king is, there is power. And who may say to him, what are you doing? He who keeps his command will experience nothing harmful. And a wise man's heart discerns both time and judgment, because for every matter there is time and judgment, though the misery of man increases greatly. For he does not know what will happen, so who can tell him when it will occur? No one has power over the spirit to retain the spirit, and no one has power in the day of death. There is no release from that war, and wickedness will not deliver those who are given to it. All this I've seen and applied my heart to every work that is done under the sun. There is a time in which one man rules over another to his own hurt. So what's cool about king passages from Solomon is, of course, because he was a great king. So it's not like someone talking about something they don't know anything about. He was a great king, and he has a perspective on this. He uses some interesting phrases here. He says, time and judgment. Did you catch that in verse 5? He said, a wise man's heart, and a wise, after saying obey the king, and he says, and a wise man's heart discerns both time and judgment. Think about that, those words together. Time and judgment. And then the very next verse he says, because for every matter there is time and judgment. It's a phrase. It's over these verses. Time and judgment. And he says, though the misery of a man increases greatly. So let's put this together here. There's time and judgment, yet misery increases. So sometimes in time, you don't think there is judgment because misery is increasing. Injustices prevail. Evil people are in power. They do horrible things. And it doesn't seem like there is time and judgment. Though misery of a man increases greatly. And then he comes forward and he says, but listen, no matter who it is, who's in power or usurping power, whoever it might be, with evil, verse 7 says, they don't know what will happen and they don't know when it's going to happen. Isn't that true? They don't know what will happen and they don't know when it's going to happen. There's all kinds of people that have, they've got, you know, they think they've got it all figured out. They don't really know what's going to happen or when it's going to happen. We can speculate. Now, there's Bible prophecies that tell us what's going to happen. But we don't really know when. And on the day of the Lord, who can keep from dying? There's no get out of jail card for the day of the Lord. When it's our time, it's our time. Now, Hezekiah negotiated for his life and God gave him extension, but still he had to face the grave. My mom spent the last 10 years of her life giving everything away, either designating it or giving it away. I'm like, what's she doing? It's like every year is like a perpetual garage sale, but it's free. She's clearing stuff out. I want you to have this. I want you to have that. To all the kids and grandkids, just letting go of everything. Time and judgment. Hebrews says that it's appointed unto men to die once and then the judgment. And this passage reminds us of that. There's for the good and the evil, that's the whole point that Solomon's saying. For the good and the evil, it's going to happen. It's going to happen. And then he even reminded himself, you know it, in verse 9, like, you know what, too? Careful how you treat your workers, because you're going to give an account in eternity. Paul said, listen, whatever you do, do it heartily as unto the Lord, and you masters, be careful, because you have a master, too. Peter said to the pastors in chapter 5 of 1 Peter, hey, don't be lord over the church, because you're going to give an account to the chief shepherd. We need to be reminded, if we're in positions of authority, that we're still going to give an account. However much power we have, we need to fear and revere that power and fear the Lord, like we started the beginning of this study with back in verse 1. Now we read on, and the theme continues to develop with the wicked and the death, but he says this in verse 10. Then I saw the wicked buried who had come and gone from the place of holiness, and they were forgotten. In the city where they had done so, this also is vanity, because the sentence against an evil work is not executed speedily. Therefore, the heart of the sons of men is fully set in them to do evil. Though a sinner does evil 100 times and his days are prolonged, yet I surely know that it will be well with those who fear God and who fear before him. But it will not be well with the wicked, nor will he prolong his days, which are as a shadow, because he does not fear before God.
Man, isn't this is God's word. Isn't this a powerful passage of scripture? Solomon's saying, I've seen an evil man rise up in a city, and he did this, and she did that, and they did all this evil, and they did hundreds of acts of evil. And it seemed like they got away with it, so other people followed them and did the same thing. And it perpetuated evil because they all seemed to get away with it. But in the end, they didn't. And he says, it'll be well with the person, and he's back on fear of the Lord. It'll be well with the person who fears God. I was thinking about this. As I mentioned earlier, I've been thinking a lot about fearing God, the fear of the Lord is the beginning of wisdom and whatnot. And I had this thought. I was in Genesis. I'm going through Genesis as well. And I had this thought in Genesis. When Abraham in Genesis 22 went to offer up the son of promise, Isaac, and he passed the test. It says God tested Abraham. It's the first verse of 22. So Abraham, he's tested, Genesis 22. And after he passes the test, God says, now I know that you fear God. Okay. Well, we know because Abraham, and that's his, we told in James, that's his, the works of faith that he's rewarded for. But let's think about this on this one thought about it'll be well with those who fear God. Let's think about that. Because the wicked do 100 things of evil and it's not well with them, but it'll be well with those who fear God. What was the fruit of Abraham's obedience, passing that test, and God being pleased with it? I'll tell you what it was. We'll find out from a prophet later on that because he feared the Lord and passed the test, God called Abraham his friend. So I got to thinking in Joey's theological mathematics of faith that in the case of Abraham, the father of faith, his faith being tested and passing it was driven by his fear of the Lord, and his fear of the Lord pleased God where God called him his friend. Isn't that beautiful? That's why it will be well with those who fear God. Jesus calls us friend. He calls us friends. He said, now I call you friends. To be the friend of God. But a true friendship with God is to fear the Lord and realize he's our creator, he's our savior, he's our redeemer, and he's coming for us, and he's going to transform us to be like him. Now, friends do try and influence you, right? Like birds of a feather fly together. And when you're younger, you probably had a few friends your parents didn't want you hanging out with because they were making you behave more like them. Jesus is the friend that elevates, truly, right? So the fear of God is a beginning of wisdom, and it'll go well in the day of death for those who fear the Lord. And those who fear the Lord are like Abraham, who passed the test, and God calls them friend. It will be well with them. That's awesome. Verse 14, we read on. There is a vanity which happens, which occurs on earth, that there are just men in whom it happens according to the work of the wicked. Again, there are wicked men to whom it happens according to the work of the righteous. I said that this also is vanity. So I commended enjoyment because a man has nothing better under the sun than to eat, drink, and be merry. For this will remain with him in his labor all the days of his life, which God has given him under the sun. So now, again, Solomon's being sort of philosophical again. He's going, you know, it's not like so much like a riddle. It's not like a tangled wind chime. It's not a Rubik's Cube we can't figure out. It's just a frustrating thing that there's a good man and a wicked man, and they both got hit by the same flood, and they both died. And there's a good man and a wicked man, and they both made a ton of money on this investment, and they lived. It just seems unfair. That's what he's saying. But Jesus himself said that it rains on the just and the unjust. That's just the way it works. Good things happen to good people and bad people. And what seems to be bad things happen to good people and bad things happen to bad people. And some things are sowing and reaping that we bring blessings or chasing upon our lives. And some things just are the human experience. It just goes that way. But we know with faith in Jesus, there's always a bigger picture if it does go that way. That God is bigger than this.
occasion I shared this story, but when we lost our first son at full term and we had the follow-up visit with the doctor who sent us home when he shouldn't have, when we came in because we felt like the baby wasn't moving as much, he sent us home, everything's fine. And then Jesse died the next day or so. And then we came back to the hospital because the baby wasn't moving at all. And because we were Medi-Cal at the time, we were just having rotating doctors. And then eventually, the same doctor who sent us home delivered the baby. He was the shift. So he had to deliver our dead son. Then we had follow-up about 4 weeks later down there at the hospital. And when Jennifer and I went in to meet with him, you know, we had already packed up the baby room. We'd gone through all the sorrow. And we were grieving and all that stuff. He said, he wouldn't look at me. Remember, I told you the story. He wouldn't look at me. He wouldn't look at me. I said, we did this little bit of testing here and there. And, you know, he said this, literally what he said, he goes, it was one in a million. And that, I say, hey, doc, Jennifer's my witness. Look at me. Look, doc, our God, we serve the living God, and our God is bigger than one in a million. It's all good. This is between us and the Lord. If I don't think our God's bigger than one in a million, then who am I to preach the gospel or go share the Great Commission and go fulfill it? Who am I to go to hospital and minister to people that are dying with stage 4 cancer? Who am I to show up and do your loved one's memorial? Who am I to do your kid's wedding? If I don't believe God is bigger than one in a million, why would I be in this pulpit? You want to make sure where you go to church, that pastor and whoever's associated with him, they know that God's bigger than one in a million. And I've been saying this a lot. We're trusting Jesus Christ to raise us from the grave and the dead. We can certainly trust them with bigger than one in a million. It is what it is. There's a plan in everything. So good things happen, bad things happen. So Solomon's like, well, what's it all mean? He said, I'll tell you what it means. It goes back to what I said a couple chapters ago. Listen, work hard, enjoy your wife, enjoy your life. Be grateful. Just enjoy the journey. Look what he says there. Eat, drink, and be merry, for this will remain with him in all of his labor, all the days of his life, which God has given him under the sun. Yeah, when it really comes down to it, it's like 1 Thessalonians 4, aspire to live a quiet, peaceful life, serving the Lord, honoring the Lord, to live a life of character and integrity and have made the world a better place, to live the human experience however God had trusted to you, whether you're single or married, had kids, no kids, grandkids, no grandkids, whatever it might be, just to live the life God has given us. And I thought about this, and during worship, I had to turn my phone back on because I got a four square for enjoy the journey. I got a four square. Live, love, laugh, let go. You got to live because Christ is our life, eternal life. That's where it begins. That's abundant life. And then if you have Christ, you're going to love with the love of Christ. So you got to have life to love. You can't love without life. So life comes first, then you have love, the love of God. We're just shed abroad in our hearts through the Holy Spirit. But Jesus is joy. I just finished reading Heaven Book the second time by Randy Alcorn. And the new heaven, the new earth is rejoicing, rejoicing, rejoicing, rejoicing, rejoicing. Where we're going, it's glory, it's continuation, continuity of our life right now. We're in glorified bodies, and it's rejoicing. It's forward, onward, and upward into glory. So we have to have joy. We have to have laughter. You got to be able to laugh when something's funny. You just got to have that positive disposition. So live, love, laugh, and man, before you get to eternity, you got to let it all go. Write the trust, write the will. Like my mom, give it away. She was giving away everything. This thing, the big clamshell from Guam that you can't even buy those things anymore. Like, you know, Hannah got that, claimed it. It's at her house in Florida. Like, she gave away all the mid-century coffee table everyone wanted. She just gave everything away. You got to let it go. When my dad passed away, his life possessions were in that room in the residential facility, and they fit in one box. And good for you, Pop. He's a Marine. He traveled light. He was rolling out. He did 50-mile hikes with a backpack on, you know? Dad knew, like, travel light. He let it all go. So we're going to live, we're going to love, we're going to laugh, we're going to let it go. Enjoy the journey. Some people just know how to laugh. I mean, there's a time it's funny, a time it's not funny. We did Ecclesiastes 3. But when something's funny and it's joyful, you gotta enjoy it. I always go back to Bryce and Emily's wedding in the gym here a couple years ago. When Emily Foster was there, before she passed away from a brain tumor,
7 months later, Emily Foster, who was at the very first church service here, a three-year-old, Emily Foster, who grew up in this church, our youth group, Emily Foster was a part of everything we ever did. Her dad was assistant pastor here. Emily Foster went to the Air Force Academy and was a cadet and an officer and flew planes when she was 17. That amazing Emily Foster, I'll never forget dancing with her at that wedding. Man, I know the Jensens were there. I know the Deans were there. I don't know who else was there, but man, we made fools of ourselves dancing. Man, it was just so much fun. We were dancing in circles. We were just dancing disco. We just did everything. I said we did the millennial hop because the millennial songs were like this. We're like, oh, what are you doing? I don't know. It's just, we're just doing it because they're doing it. But we were dancing and laughing. And I've got video clips of Emily Foster dancing and laughing with everybody. And I am so grateful that I danced with Emily and Jeremy Foster. And there's a song we're all dancing. It was in the far corner of the gym there. It's Shut Up. It's a song called Shut Up and Dance, whatever. You know, it's like, it's a pretty famous song. It's a millennial song. But we're all dancing. And even Ross Erskine, the deacon, who's never danced, all the weddings I've ever been at, he's never danced. He always watches everybody. He got up there and it looked like Charlie Brown Peanuts. Like, dun, dun, dun. And he's going like, Ross is dancing. And let me say to Ross Erskine, aren't you glad you danced with the Foster family when there was joy in their family? We're celebrating the wedding of Bryson and Emily. Because 9 months later, we're doing a funeral for Emily Foster, which should have been her senior year at Air Force Academy. They're doing a flyover for her at her burial in Idaho, and we're doing a memorial at Calvary Costa Mesa. And all I could think on that day of sorrow, remember Scott Cunningham was there. Scott Cunningham did the worship. Scott Cunningham did worship at her memorial. And that was the day of sorrow. And you know, the day of sorrow will come, so make sure you laugh and enjoy the journey and you rejoice when it's time to rejoice. You got to laugh, man. You got to take in the sunset because, you know, there's a rainy day. You've got to enjoy the journey. You all know that from me. This is my whole worldview. Like, you know what? This too will pass and we've got to enjoy the journey. It's for this will remain with him in his labor and all the days of his life, which God has given him under the sun. Man, you just got it. You got to enjoy it. Enjoy a good meal. Enjoy a good cup of coffee. Enjoy a good laugh. Enjoy friendships. Enjoy a good surf. Catch three waves. The Poza Chica. Enjoy skiing down the mountain. Keith Randolph still skis. I'm like, how do you even still ski, man? I'm terrified of falling in. It's always cold. I'm old now. Everything's cold. It's my excuse for not surfing in January. It's too cold. He's like, oh, I love to ski. He's like, enjoy life. He'll call me like, I just did 5 runs at Bear Mountain, and he's all happy. It's like, enjoy the journey. That's what's good for a man. Because good things happen to good people. Good things happen to bad people. Bad things happen to good people. And bad things happen to bad people. So make sure you're living in the present, enjoying the journey. And now our last passage is verse 16. When I apply my heart to know wisdom and to see the business that is done on earth, even though one sees no sleep day or night, when I saw all the work of God that a man cannot find out and the work that is done under the sun, for though a man labors to discover it, yet he will not find it. Moreover, though a wise man attempts to know it, he will not be able to find it. I think it's been very helpful for me that I'm reading the book of Job at the same time I'm teaching Ecclesiastes. Because I'm in the part of Job where they have all the questions, and then the other guy, the young guy, the know-it-all guy, gets up and says everything he has to say. And then God's like, okay, everyone sit down. God's going to talk now. And it's chapter after chapter where he basically says, Job, were you there when I made the constellations? Were you there when I did this till the waters no more farther? Are you there when the oxen gives birth, whatever? Like, it's so good because there's things, all these things that God does in his universe. We know things that he does, and when we study true science, it's amazing when you look at the atom and you see these things, but there's so much he does we don't know or understand. And we need to realize, like I said earlier, let God run his universe. I love what's, remember, Solomon's the smartest guy that ever lived. This isn't just some guy at, you know, county jail, like, this is Solomon. The smartest guy that ever lived, because God made him the smartest guy that ever lived. He said, I applied my heart to wisdom, verse 16. But then you just realize, like, to see the business, and then I saw the work of God. So it's seesaw, to see the business, and I saw it. To see the business, and I saw the work. And he said, and here's what we find out. A man cannot, yet he will not
So why would you beat your head against the wall trying to figure out something that you cannot do, will not do, and will never be able to do? We got to let God be true and every man a liar. We got to let God run his universe. We got to let him be enthroned in our heart and enthroned in his universe. That's what Solomon is saying here. I'll close with this Bible verse. In the book of Habakkuk, there before the Babylonians came and destroyed Jerusalem and the temple and everything, Habakkuk was like lamenting the Babylonians. He's a prophet. And God says, listen, Habakkuk, I'll do a work in your day. I'll do a work in your day that was declared to you. You would even, it's beyond you. You can't even comprehend it. And I like that. And then Habakkuk said, well, I'm not going to wait till you tell me what it is. And God said, listen, just write the vision I give you, and the just shall live by faith. But he didn't really tell him what the great work was. You know, for the next 30 years, Habakkuk had to watch siege one, siege two, siege three, the temple destroyed, and everyone taken away. It's like, I'm not seeing a great work here right now. But see, it's not by our definition, it's by his definition. Who can know what God is doing right now on planet Earth in 2026? Who can know what he's doing in the Middle East? We know what Bible prophecies say, but who can really know what he's doing? Who can really know what he's doing right now in our own country and the lawlessness and the great divide that seems so irreconcilable of completely contrasting worldviews? Fear the Lord and lawlessness. That's not too compatible in the Congress, you know. That's not too compatible in the courts. But God is on the throne. And it comes back to, he's going to do his work in every generation. It's going to play out. I can't even imagine like being in the 40s in Germany and or Europe and watching all the horrible evils that happen. But they're all gone now, and they're all in eternity, all of them. And someday all this that we've seen in our timeline will all be gone, and we'll all be in eternity. And the work that he was doing bigger than us and beyond us that we will not know, we're not able to, we got to let him do that work. And instead what we need to focus on is it's God who wills and works in us for his good pleasure. It's sort of like know your place, as they say. Hey, God's like saying, listen, Job, know your place. Joey, know your place, man. Just know your place. Hey, Joey, stay in your lane. This is your lane, you're lane three. Stay in your lane. There's a work God's doing in each and every one of our lives in our timeline. That's the work we need to focus on. Because that's the work he'll work in us to make us like him, and he'll work through us to bring people to him. And that's the work that has continuation and continuity to the next realm. See, all the good work that is his spirit working in and through us for his good pleasure, it doesn't stop when we breathe our last, but it expands. When Christopher Columbus discovered the New World, Spain printed a coin to honor it. And in Latin it said, plus ultra, which means more beyond. And let me tell you, all the good work we're letting God do in our life, in us to make us like him, all the good work we're letting him in our life through us to expand him, it's beyond. It's continuity. It's got continuation. It's going beyond. It's not like it's over. No, it's just the prelude to what's really going to be when we get to glory, when all of our creativity, all of our skills, all of our intellect cannot sin, will not sin, and you just keep expanding from glory to glory in the new universe, the new heaven, the new earth, and our glorified bodies. So focus on our work, know our place, and let God run his universe. And to this we say, yes and amen.

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2: Any honest parent will tell you that it doesn't take long before screen time becomes excessive. The time it takes for mesmerization to occur can be the very moment when the eyes lock onto the screen. The glow of a screen appeals to children like a moth to a candle, and over time, their personalities change, and never for the better. A child's brain is underdeveloped and is particularly susceptible to technology's hyperstimulating effect. The same is true for young adults under the age of approximately 25 because even their prefrontal cortex is still not fully developed. That is the area of the brain that, among other things, regulates impulse control. In other words, they struggle with putting the brakes on their urges, including screen time. These young people need non-addicted adults to come alongside them and put the brakes on for them. Yet here we have another major problem. Most adults are just as addicted to their technology as their children. For example, according to Dataprot, the average global age of a video gamer is 35. One precious fourth grade student in Australia once said to me, "My mom is always on her phone and she tells me she's busy, but I know she's really on Facebook." Are you that parent?
1: You'll find a wide variety of additional helpful resources at bradhuddleston.com.

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2: That hour approaches in your life, God will be there. Christian, I promise you, God will be there. And people will think something's wrong with you. They're all freaking out, but they're not the ones dying. You're the one dying, and you're the one that's got peace. Only God can do that, the God of the Bible.
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1: 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Now, Peter was, of course, a disciple of Jesus Christ who later on became the leader of the first church. And throughout his ministry, Peter lovingly cared for others and faithfully pursued his passion to spread the gospel to everyone around him. Now, Peter understood the power of God's love, and he set an example for all true believers to live by. Now, in these final verses from chapter 5, Peter says farewell in a way that only he can, by lovingly directing us back to Jesus. With peace, hope, and confidence, he reminds us about heaven, where Jesus is preparing a place for us. So today, on day 3 of this message, Pastor Jack goes on to say that until we meet again in heaven, God will be providing for our lives, providing faithful people, providing unwavering confidence, lasting endurance, and eternal relationships. Our very soul and spirit is anchored in the existence of God Himself. And now from his message called Until We Meet Again, here's pastor and Bible teacher Jack Hibbs.
2: Philippians 1:6 says, being confident of this very thing, that he who has begun a good work in you will complete it until the day of Jesus Christ. Someone say amen, please. That's awesome. When will this be over? When will it be over? The day that you're perfected. What day is that? The day that God finishes his work. What day is that? The day that he's complete. What day is that? The day that you start breathing in this world. Remember when I said, see ya. I'm saying goodbye to you. And in that instant, I'm arriving into the eternal kingdom of our great God and Savior, Jesus Christ. Everything's complete at that point. My sin nature's gone. I've been perfected in Christ at the moment of death. I'm completely set free. And I reflect Him because of the work of the Holy Spirit. Theologically, God the Father has presented all this to us. God the Son came and died on the cross for your sins and mine, and rose again from the dead to sanctify you and I, to get us into heaven. The Holy Spirit's job, God the Holy Spirit, is to exalt God the Son in your life. That's what the Holy Spirit's for. To exalt the Son of God in your life. And part of that is for Him to grow you up along the way until God is done perfecting you. And in that last moment, the Spirit of God is done, and the Father calls you home. God the Father, God the Son, God the Holy Spirit, God at work in you, both to will and to do of His good pleasure, says the Bible. He'll never stop working in your life. He's committed. He won't stop. Real quick, one of the greatest pictures in the New Testament of this is so beautiful. It's John chapter 20. Jesus is now resurrected from the dead. And all of the confusion, all of the Sunday morning stuff's going on. And it's very cute. Look at John chapter 20. We'll read it together. John 20, verse 3. It says, Peter, now John, this is John's gospel. John wrote this. He's going to talk about himself. John always talks about himself as the disciple whom Jesus loved. Isn't that great? You should talk the same way, by the way. I'm Jack, the disciple whom Jesus loved. Bob, what makes you so confident? Oh, nothing about me, I'll tell you that. Just like I gave him that water, God gave me grace

0: God reached out and touched my life. It's God who gave me the gospel. God told me about his son, Jesus. Okay, God saved me. God died on the cross for me. God rose again from the dead for me. God did it all. Okay, so in his work, I'm confident. And he loves. It's his nature. So he loves me. Just let that settle in upon you for a moment, that how God loves you. I said, man, Pastor, so many people hate me at my company. They hate me in the park. The team can't stand me. I don't even know why I'm on the team. They hate me. Hey, listen, if everybody hates you, it might be true. Maybe everybody hates you. It might be true. God loves you. Okay? Peter therefore went out, and the other disciple, that's John, and were going to the tomb. So they both ran together, and the other disciple, that's John, outran Peter, so now he's bragging, and came to the tomb first. And he, that's John, stooping down and looking in, saw the linen cloths lying there, yet he, John, did not go in. So John's, if you've been to Jerusalem and that the tomb that's in the garden, it's big. And the stone that was rolled upon that door is huge. The track for the stone's massive. The height of the stone, the doorway's, anyway, he's looking in. This is John. Watch what Peter does. Then Simon Peter, remember, according to church history, Peter's a very big individual, a very big Jew, like Tevye and Fiddler on the Roof, big, right? Big Jew, fisherman, burly, running. He's running. And he's got leather sandals on. Then Simon Peter came following him and went into the tomb. Seems as though he didn't seem to stop at all. And he saw the linen cloths lying there. Look at this. And the handkerchief. John never saw that part. Thank God Peter went all the way in. Because Peter sees the handkerchief that had been around his head, not lined with the linen cloths, but folded together in a place by itself. So listen, when they went to put Jesus in the tomb, they wrapped his body in linen from his toes to his neck. They wrapped him. Okay? And then they took a separate wrapping and wrapped his head. It's the normal custom. John's looking, doesn't see everything. Peter falls in there, looks around, and there's a treasure. There is a neatly folded headcloth. That headcloth is about this big, people. So about 2 feet wide and about 18 inches wide. Why does the Holy Spirit, the author of the Bible, point this out? Because when a Jewish carpenter was working on a project, every day that he was working on the project, when it was time to go home, he would take his head wrapping, which was his sweat cloth, his sweat rag, and he would put it on top of the project. He'd go home. It meant, keep your hands off my project. I'm working on it. It's not done yet. It's covered up. He'd come back the next morning, take it off, either put that thing around his waist or put it through a loop on his hip, and he'd go to work. End of day, guess what happens? He puts the thing back on the project. When the carpenter was satisfied with the project, and when the project was all done to the satisfaction of that carpenter, he took the cloth, wiped his brow all off, and took it and folded it neatly and took it away from the project and set it down so that if anybody came in to see what's available at the shop or at the store or whatever's going on, it was announced, oh, wow, look, he must have just finished this. It's all done. How do you know? Because his handkerchief's now folded over here. He's done. It's all done. Listen, two things. When Jesus died on the cross, he said, it's finished. Remember, paying the debt of your sin, paying the invoice. Satan had an invoice, so to speak, against you. You owed the universe in sin debt. Jesus pays that with his blood and says, it's finished. But there's one more finishing. In John chapter 20, when that cloth was pulled off to the side, listen, this is the kind of finish that gets us started. Everything's been prepared. Now, let's go. Let's do this. The finished cloth signifies this. All that is needed for man to be saved is completed. So go tell the world. So let's get going. And that's what Peter's communicating to his precious flock. This will be the second and final consideration, verses 12 to 14. God will provide for you, my friend. He'll not only finish what he started, he'll provide for you. And this is how he does it. In verse 12, we learn that he provides for you and I, faithful brethren, faithful brothers and sisters in Jesus. Verse 12 says, by Silvanus. This is a wonderful man of God, a servant of God. He had worked with Paul the Apostle. He worked with Barnabas. He worked with John. He worked with Mark. And he's here working with Peter. A very faithful man. A man that a church can't function without. Men and women just like this. God will be faithful to bring you, not many, you don't need many. God will bring you faithful brothers and sisters in Christ in your walk, in your experience with God. Sometimes to encourage you, sometimes to rebuke you, sometimes to hold your hand, sometimes to renew you. But they're faithful. And beautifully, Peter calls him a brother as he considers him. We also learn this, that in verse 12, that God will provide for you unwavering confidence. He says they're exhorting and testifying that this is the true grace of God. What is Peter saying? In summation, he's saying this, everything I have said to you, every testimony, every argument I've given to you, it's for this reason. This is the true grace of God. The true grace of God is a reference that it is the grace that will begin you in your life all the way through to the end. Grace in the beginning, grace at the ending, grace of God all the way through. And all of my cult friends laugh at how dependent you and I are upon God's grace. Oh, you gracers. That's what they nickname us. You know that. Gracers. Oh, you gracers. You can't do anything without the grace of God. That's right. That's right. You should pay close attention to that, friend, because that's how you get to heaven. By the grace of God. Not by your works. What a tremendous strength. The true grace of God. It's going to get you all the way through. And then finally, we look at this, and it's the providing a lasting endurance. Providing a lasting endurance. He says it's this grace in which you stand, the grace in which you stand, all the way through. So what does this mean? It means that God's grace has got you tied to this pillar, which is the gospel of God, and it's God's grace that's going to keep you there until the hour comes. You need to know that. Right now, because you're healthy or you're okay and you're not nearing the hour, you're not worried about it. There are a lot of people that get all anxious because their death is coming. They're freaking out and panicking. And then there's the Christian. Or maybe that's even the Christian and he's still panicking about it. And then you come and you give them the word of God and then you see them from the inside out calm down. You see them be reminded of God's grace and it's yes, yes, Lord, yes. I got to hold a young man in this church for, I don't know, a little over an hour. It was too painful for him to lay down, so I just held him in City of Hope, just got a chair opposite him, and he had his head up here, and I was just holding him up because it was in less pain holding him, and we just hold him then, and I'm talking scripture into his ear, and praying with him, and just talking and talking, and then you just, that, there's just that last moment. And it's the stillness. Great stillness. And you sense the curtain open, as it were, of eternity. And that young man goes home to Jesus. We're stuck with the body. And he's gone from it. That hour approaches in your life. God will be there. Christian, I promise you, God will be there. And people will think something's wrong with you. They're all freaking out, but they're not the ones dying. You're the one dying, and you're the one that's got peace. Only God can do that, the God of the Bible. The God of Abraham, Isaac, and Jacob. That's what he does.
1: 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And now, let's get back to today's message. Once again, here's Pastor Jack.
0: She who is in Babylon, elect together with you, greets you, and so does Mark, my son. She, the word she here, is church. It's the church. Babylon is Rome. You probably read other stories about it. Go ahead. It's Peter's writing from Rome. Peter's going to die in Rome. And the first century church, they referred to Babylon or Rome as being Babylon. She's the church who is in Rome, elect together with you. Listen, elect together, elect. Did you know, listen, God, did you know this? Based upon the doctrine of election, God does this. Based on predestination, okay, watch this. God's foreknowledge, in his foreknowledge, God has predestination, and based on that is the doctrine of election. They all dovetail together. So what does that mean? What does that mean? Here's what it means. That God knows those who are going to heaven and those that are going to hell. He knows who they are. Did you hear what I'm saying this carefully? He knows who they are. God does not live in a time zone. He's eternal. So let me ask you this. When did you, according to God, when did you say yes to Jesus Christ, according to God? The answer is in eternity. If you looked at God's watch today, his watch says eternity on it. Are you with me? He doesn't live in this time zone. So if God knows all things and he knows the future before it ever happens, he knows that when the gospel goes out, before the universe was ever created, before Genesis 1:1 ever happened, he knew that when the gospel would go out, that there would be people who would say yes to it and those who would say no to it. Those who would say yes to the gospel, that God in his foreknowledge has predestined those who believe. He doesn't make them believe. He doesn't bend your arm into heaven. He knows in advance. So when the gospel is preached in a crowd like this, there are some people who say, I don't need that. The reason why you think you don't need it is because you're not chosen by God. Well, what if I want to be? If you want to be, then God knew in eternity that you'll change your mind and say yes to him. So did God know I changed my mind in eternity? Yes. So what am I going to do next? I don't know. Ha! I don't need to know. God knows. Say, well, I don't want anything to do with heaven. Don't worry about it. You'll have nothing to do with heaven. I don't want to be with these people. You're not going to be. Do you understand? He doesn't force anybody. But his foreknowledge, every time you read about predestination in the Bible, there's something that precedes predestination, and it's the word foreknowledge. 1 Peter 1, verse 2. 1 Peter 1, verse 2 says, elect according to the foreknowledge of God. Boom, right there. Romans 8, 28. And we know that all things work together for good to those who love God, to those who are called according to his purposes. For whom he foreknew, he also predestined to be conformed to the image of his son. Do you see that? So that's the big question today. God will see to it. My dear friend, Christian, today, God is bound by his word to finish his work in your life. And he's going to do it. So just cooperate with him. It works better for you. If today, maybe today you're saying, I need to make this decision, then do it. No more dilly-dallying around. No more playing games. Okay? Let's just pray right now. Nobody, don't bump anybody. Don't interrupt anyone. This is a serious, serious moment. Maybe someone's going to say yes to Jesus today. We don't want to interrupt that. Heavenly Father, we come and Lord, we ask that, Lord, I confess, Father, I can only know these people to a degree. You know them inside and out. And you've not only known them inside and out, you know what they're going to eat for lunch next Tuesday. You knew the color of their hair before their parents were even born. You know them.

0: If you were to die today, do you have the absolute confidence that you would enter into the paradise, heaven of God Himself? Do you know why Jesus died on the cross and what that achieved? Do you know why He had to be resurrected from the dead for you to make it to heaven? Will you pass the test of knowing Him? Today, maybe today, you're saying, I want Jesus Christ to take control of my life. I want my sins forgiven. I want to start over. I want to give my life to Him. Can you put your hand up as I look? Others, please be praying. If God is speaking to your heart, obey Him. Put your hand high if that's you today. God bless you. Anyone else? Put your hand down. Anyone else? God bless you. Those of you who raised your hands, can you, in your own words to Him right now, He's listening, you just tell Him, Lord, I'm coming to You right now, and I'm asking You to forgive me, and I'm asking You to wash me afresh. Jesus, Your Bible says You died on the cross for my sins. I heard that today, and that You rose again from the dead. The resurrection of Jesus Christ, an epic historical fact that's no longer a legend for me today. I'm receiving that truth for my own life. And I'm asking You, God, to change me from the inside out and to give me a brand new life, please. I am tired and I'm convicted. I've sinned and I need You. In Jesus' name, you can put your hands down. Everyone, this is going to be 1 second longer. Heads down. Christians, be praying. If you know, as the Bible says, these things have been written that you might know you have eternal life. If you're a born-again Christian, leaning solely upon the blood of Christ and the grace of God today, will you raise your hand? You can put your hands down. As we end this book today, if that separation concerns you, we had some people in here today raise their hand to accept Christ. We had a lot of people in here today raise their hands because they have already accepted Christ. Maybe you're here today and you couldn't do both. I just want you to know that there'll be a day when God will do that. I'm a mere worthless little man. He is the great shepherd of the sheep. And there'll be a day coming when He separates the sheep from the goats. And I pray for you that you would have a changed heart and mind and come to the grace of Almighty God through our Lord and Savior Jesus Christ. And all God's people said, Amen.
1: 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We're glad you took the time to be with us today. And the great mystery? Well, that's the love of Jesus Christ. It passes all human comprehension. And to love Jesus is absolute heaven on earth. Until We Meet Again is part of Pastor Jack's series called Anchored, a study in 1 Peter. It's a series that takes us through the life and times of the Apostle Peter, whose love for Jesus Christ carried him through some great persecution, and whose compassion for others still inspires us today. 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
1: Welcome to Manna for Life, featuring Pastor Bill Martin of Calvary Chapel, Puerto Vallarta. This weekly Bible expository presents a verse-by-verse study of Scripture from the book of Hebrews. 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Good morning, everyone, and welcome. Today, Pastor Bill Martin will be preaching on the book of Hebrews, chapter 12, verse 15 to verse 24.
2: We are in the book of Hebrews this morning. We are in chapter 12, and we are going to press on from about verse 15. So we left off last week with the exhortation in verse 15, where the writer is encouraging the believers who wanted to press on to maturity in Christ, but they were kind of falling short. There was a lot of things going on in the church that were causing problems. Bitterness was settling in the church. People were having arguments. Things were going on, and it just sounds so much like a normal church today. And the writer of Hebrews, so forgive me if I call him Paul, because I think he probably was, but the writer of Hebrews in verse 14 and 15 is writing to the people in the church, and obviously he sees something going on that they need to work on. So this is what he tells them at the end there of what we looked at last week. Pursue peace with all men, because there was arguments, bad things going on there, and the sanctification without which no one will see the Lord. See to it that no one comes short of the grace of God, and that no root of bitterness springs up, causes trouble, and by it many are defiled. In chapter 11, we saw the examples of men and women of faith. Go back and read chapter 11 if you want to ever get encouraged, man, because it's wonderful. They themselves could have become very bitter over the difficult circumstances that they had to endure. Think of Joseph being sold into slavery by his brothers, losing everything. Or Daniel being taken as a captive as a teenager, losing his parents and house. We don't know if his parents even survived. Sarah was given to Pharaoh by her husband. And even Moses, after all the long years, 40 years in the desert, leading people to this promised land that God had for them, says they all get to go over, at least the new generation, except you, Moses. You can't go over. Why? Because you disobeyed me when you struck that rock that second time. So for that one act of disobedience, he was not able to go in. So these are all examples of the great hall of faith and the people that were strong in their faith, but they didn't become bitter at God. They did not come short of the grace of God. And they continue to keep us a heart full of gratitude for the things God had done in them, even in the midst of all of the things that went wrong in their life. So this is what the author is trying to tell them. Don't come short of the grace of God. These other people were able to get through these things. This is what he wants to encourage them. Don't fall into bitterness. Don't see the bad that's going on in your life and overlook everything else that God has done. Verse 16 now goes on to say that there be no immoral or godless person like Esau, who sold his own birthright for a single meal. For you know that even afterwards, when he desired to inherit the blessing, he was rejected, for he found no place for repentance, though he sought for it with tears. Esau was brought up to understand and even see that God was doing something very special through his father Isaac and his grandfather Abraham. This was not a surprise. He knew he was supposed to be used in a very special way by God, and that was supposed to come by that birthright. Basically, the birthright was the oldest son's spiritual inheritance of rights. And that spiritual inheritance was to carry forward the plan of God. One commentator wrote, "The birthright involved the high spiritual privilege of being ancestor to the promised seed, the heir of the promises in him." So he may have even had a knowledge, we don't know how extensive, that through him and his line, the Messiah would ultimately come. Abraham was told that the entire world would be blessed through him, of course, the coming Messiah eventually. The oldest son from his line would carry the honor of knowing the Messiah was going to come through their line. And along with the birthright would come the blessing at the end of his father's life. So you have the birthright, later the blessing. But Esau was immoral. He was godless. What mattered to Esau was what he could get now. Esau was not a distance runner. He was a sprinter. What lied ahead in the future seemed too far off to him to worry about. This is good to keep in perspective of our own spiritual lives and our own spiritual inheritance. Whether it was his waiting for the end of his father's life, he wasn't very patient for that. He didn't have any concern for anything other than what could satisfy his bodily appetite at the moment. So when he came back from hunting that one day and he was starving in Genesis 25, you remember he was at the point of death. Now, I have no idea what that means, because it seems like he was only gone for one day. So was that literal? Doesn't seem like it would be. Figuratively, yes, he was super hungry. And Jacob talked him into selling his birthright for a meal of lentil stew and some bread. And it's interesting to know that Esau despised his birthright after he had his flesh satisfied. Because with the birthright, what normally followed was the blessing of the father's inheritance, as I mentioned. And Esau would have known that selling that honor, that spiritual inheritance, he would be forfeiting his earthly inheritance that would have been waiting for him. But he was impatient. He couldn't see, he couldn't wait many more years to see the blessing that would come. This is one of the reasons why at the end of Isaac's life, he couldn't bless him. But in verse 17, it says that Esau desired the blessing. Isaac rejected his petition because he found no place for repentance, meaning his father never saw a change in his son. He never repented of his ungodliness. He still lived after the flesh. But he sought it with tears, and you might say, hey, that sounds like repentance. That sounds like he was really sincere. Be careful. Tears do not always mean repentance. What tears often mean is sorrow, that I blew it, and I didn't get my way. And this is one of the things you learn when you're in church, and when you're in church counseling, those of you guys that work with people in churches. Be careful of people with their tears, because they're often crying for themselves. They're crying that, oh, darn, I mean, things didn't go my way, and I'm really mad, and I'm and nothing's going the way I want it to go. It can seem like they're ready to make a change. My pastor used to always tell me that it was more important to investigate the heart of the person than the tears of the person. Find out what's going on inside them. Bring it out and let's hear it. Because some of the people that used to cry the most in counseling were often the people that weren't willing to repent and change. And it's still today a kind of an oxymoron to me, but I've seen this happen. Now, I believe that Isaac could have blessed him if he saw that his son had truly repented in some fashion. And of course, there's some logistics in the law that he was restricted in that, but I think there was some room there. Because the author of Hebrews is using them to make a point about people who fall into bitterness and what it can do to you Anytime you and I fall into sin and perhaps even come under the discipline of the Lord, if we see what is wrong in our life and we repent of it and desire to let the Holy Spirit work within us for change, then truly God's mercies are new every morning. And God can and does make beauty from ashes. He will bring blessings back into your life. And you have to remember that. The saddest thing that I've ever experienced, maybe you've experienced it with some people, is when a person comes to you and say, there's no way God can forgive me for what I've done. And you say, no, but you don't understand. He can forgive you. He will if you... No. That is a sad thing. The problem is, when we just want the earthly inheritance and care nothing about our birthright as sons and daughters in the family of God, then we are susceptible to having a root of bitterness spring up in our life and cause trouble and defile us. The best comparison I can see for us today in this is in regard to falling into sexual sin. When we have a spiritual birthright as co-heirs in the kingdom of God, we can honor it and treasure it, or we can sell it to satisfy our temporary hunger. Any sexual activity outside of marriage is really doing the same thing as Esau. I know I have this spiritual inheritance. I know I have this blessing. I don't want to wait. No, I want it now. We're selling out cheap. And what happens so often is that you can become angry and even bitter towards the person you were sold out to. Maybe even leave you or maybe they become pregnant or get a disease. And you can become bitter at the whole situation and angry at God. But you were the one who essentially sold your birthright. And this is the point that he's trying to get in the church now. And he's going to always take it back to chapter 11 to remember those who went through tough things, but they maintained their spiritual inheritance. They did not sell out, and they waited for the grace of God. Joseph, for years and years. Moses, 40 years, and still didn't go in, but he still saw the blessings of God. Remember, he was the one that stood on the Mount of Transfiguration with Jesus, which is interesting because he did get to go into the land. He just went into the land with Jesus. He had to wait a little longer. Kind of neat to think about. Verse 18, for you have not come to a mountain that can be touched and to a blazing fire and to darkness and gloom and whirlwind and to the blast of a trumpet, the sound of words, which was such that those who heard begged that no further word be spoken to them. For they could not bear the command, if even a blast touches the mountain, it will be stoned. And so terrible was the sight that Moses said, I am full of fear and trembling. When the children of Israel came and camped at the base of Mount Sinai, it was a terrifying experience. The top of the mountain was on fire. The earth shook. Anyone who touched the mountain, including the animals, died. And what scared the people even more than all of that, imagine the lightning, the fire, all of that, was hearing the sound of God's voice. Now, we're all victims of watching movies, Cecil B. DeMille's and others. We always think it was just Moses that went up there and heard God's voice. And I've carried that my whole life with me, but no. All the people at the base of the mountain heard God's voice. They heard him speak those 10 commandments. Thou shalt not make a graven image unto me. And what did they do? Immediately made a graven image, right? They were so terrified. They said to Moses, please, we want to hear that voice again. But for me, I'm thinking that for us, how exciting to hear the actual voice of God. Wouldn't it be awesome? But then I forget how overwhelming it would be. Sounding like the voice of 1,000 thunders, I should say, rumbling, overwhelming. Even Moses was full of fear and trembling, who had met him at the bush, who had heard God's voice many times. But here, it was overwhelming, because he's giving commands. He's telling people, this is my will for you. Follow this. These are my standards.
1: 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So come down to visit us sometime if you have the chance. We would be delighted to see you in person at Calvary Chapel, Puerto Vallarta. Now, let's get back to today's sermon from the book of Hebrews.
2: Why all of the fear? Because what's happening here is that now is God is bringing the people under the law. Now, the law is good, the Bible says, but it's also very hard. Mount Sinai was a mountain that could not be touched by anybody who wanted to. It exposed man's sinfulness. The idea of God's holiness in that mountain was such that you could not approach it as a sinful person. Moses had a special cleansing of God to even come into his presence. He could not come up there unless God called him, and he had to prepare himself. So man lived in fear of the holiness of God, and all of this was represented through the law. You and I, it says here, have not come before God like those who were under the law. You and I did not come to know the Lord by a list of commands and a complicated system whereby we must fear for our lives as we come into his presence. If we don't wash the right way, if we don't cleanse, if we don't prepare our hearts, if we try and enter into worship, we'll die. Can you imagine what it'd be like that I'd be saying, okay, guys, we're going to come into the presence of the Lord right now. Make sure that you've washed your hands and make sure you've repented of your sins, because if any of you haven't, by the end of the worship, you'll be dead. It might change the way that we approach God. And this was how serious it was. They said, please, we do not want to hear that voice again. If we do, we know we're going to die, because we know we're unclean. We know we're unholy before God. Verse 22 says, but you have come to Mount Zion and to the city of the living God, the heavenly Jerusalem, and to myriads of angels, to the general assembly and church of the firstborn who are enrolled in heaven, and to God, the judge of all, and to the spirits of the righteous made perfect, and to Jesus, the mediator of a new covenant, and to the sprinkled blood, which speaks better than the blood of Abel. Mount Zion is meant here both figuratively and literally. We as believers have come to Mount Zion, where instead of us dying if you touch the holiness of the mountain, God touched it and died for us, because we could not come into God's presence. He took our sin upon him to cleanse us, to make us holy, so we could come to that mountain to bring us life and not death. This is the contrast between the two mountains. One, because it was holy, would cause death. One, because it was holy and God himself offered up himself, now touching that would bring a cleansing and would bring life. Mount Zion is a picture of the grace of God. It stands in contrast to the law. Those Christians who this book is being addressed to were struggling, remember, with going back to the temple sacrificial system. They were thinking about combining the law with their Christian faith. They were not sure that the salvation by faith alone in Jesus was enough. You can imagine the struggle. They're still seeing people taking in the animals. They're still seeing the high priest take the blood, put it on the altar. And all of their mind is telling them, this is what's necessary. I must do this. I must do something and offer something tangible to God so I can be forgiven. But what this author is saying, why would you do that? Why would you go back to Mount Sinai, go back to the law? You were not brought to that mountain. And so this is where it's interesting, because Jesus there went to Mount Zion, Jerusalem. The one mountain kills, the one mountain brings life. You have come to a city, the city of the loving God and the heavenly Jerusalem. The phrase, you have come, is in the active tense in the Greek. And I'm not a Greek scholar, but I like reading them. And it means, it is one of the most beautiful verses in the Bible. You know why? Because it means that it is something that has already happened. It does not mean that you shall come. It talks about you have come. The Bible never talks about heaven and salvation as something that will or might happen at the end of life. Paul says in Romans 10:13, for whoever will call on the name of the Lord will be saved. Meaning, you got your ticket. You're in. You are going there. And again, by way of comparison, Mount Sinai and the law, the author lists a total of 7 reasons why Mount Zion and the covenant of grace is much better. Number one, not only have we been brought to the mountain of grace where we can find forgiveness and access to partake in God's divine nature, but we have come to the city of the living God. They were already citizens of this new Jerusalem. Just remember, he's telling the people, the Hebrews, the Christians, that are looking at the temple going, they're going, no, you're already a part of the new Jerusalem, the heavenly Jerusalem. As Christians, you and I are more a part of heaven and the city of God than you are your own city that you live in your own country. Because there, you're a permanent citizen forever. You may only live in where you are now for 40, 50 years. In heaven, it'll be eternal. So, been brought to the mountain, been brought to the city of the living God, the mountain of grace. You've been brought to the city of the living God and to myriad of angels. When people ask me if I believe in aliens, I always tell them, absolutely, yes. My sister-in-law asked me that one time. She was like freaked out. I said, absolutely. We're the foremost believers in aliens because we believe in angels. Angels are off-worlders. They are from another place coming to visit our world. How much more alien can you get? And she was like, that's not what I mean. I said, but it's true. It's true. I mean, Hollywood, if you think about it, doesn't even come close with some of the alien movies to what the Bible gets into. These guys that can show up and look like angels of light, these guys can show up and look reptilian, these guys that can show up and consume sacrifices on a rock, and or they can go up in fire, or any number of things. And so we are going to a place with myriad of angels. Where we're going is populated. And this is a bit odd, because churches don't often get into this very much, because we think that heaven's kind of out there somewhere, and there's hopefully going to be a few people we know out there. But we're going to a myriad, billions upon billions upon billions, I would guess, that will be welcoming us in to our new home. Angels rejoice every time a sinner is saved. They're aware of what's going on in our own life. And when we arrive in heaven, one of the sights that no doubt will overwhelm us will be how many of these beautiful beings are there. Now, I'll ruin your concept and you'll probably hate me forever, but angels themselves don't have wings. The Bible never teaches that they have wings. Okay? Now you're going, no, that's not fair. Cherubim, seraphim, absolutely have wings. They got a lot of wings. They make up for all the wings the angels don't have. They got at least six, right? But angels, we don't see them listed in Scripture as having wings, which is kind of cool, because wouldn't you be a little jealous if all the angels around you had wings and you didn't? No, they're going to be like us in a sense. Like when people saw them in the Old Testament and the New Testament, they couldn't really tell them apart when they came onto our earth. The good angels, for sure, they were just like us, but they lived in God's presence.
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0: He shall not multiply horses for himself, nor cause the people to return to Egypt to multiply horses. Did we just read that from Solomon? How long has he been king? Well, we really don't know the time difference there, but it really doesn't matter. He's doing exactly what he is told not to do. And before you think to yourself, oh, but he didn't know. Wait, nor cause the people to return to Egypt to multiply horses, for the Lord has said to you, you shall not return in that way.
1: 2 Corinthians 3:12 tells us, since we have such hope, we use great boldness of speech. 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Oh, how quickly people forget or selectively choose which things actually matter to obey from the law. It's compromise, complacency, and lack of conviction. Solomon knew better, but he was in a place where he was being met with success at every turn, and he wanted to compete and keep up with all the other nations. So he caved in and did the very thing that he shouldn't, making it a power play. Today, Pastor Ron shares examples of how Solomon went astray, directly disobeying God's commands. Now let's join Pastor Ron in the book of 2 Chronicles chapter 1 for today's edition of Boldly Speaking.
0: 2 Chronicles chapter 1, possibly through 4, not sure, as we look at Solomon's temple and what King David had set aside for his son to build. 2 Chronicles chapter 1. Now Solomon, the son of David, was strengthened in his kingdom, and the Lord his God was with him, and he exalted him exceedingly. So Solomon spoke to all of Israel, to the captains of thousands and of hundreds, to the judges and to every leader, to all of Israel, and to the heads of their fathers' houses. No 1 Chronicles and 2 Chronicles. Do you know that? There is none in the original. It's one giant scroll. Now, later on, chapter and verses were added, so we basically, no break, we go right into 2 Chronicles. Chapter 1, now Solomon the son of David was strengthened in his kingdom, and the Lord his God was with him and exalted him exceedingly. At this point, David, from last week, was telling us that Solomon his son was still young, very young, and it is very possible that his age ranges from 12 to 17 right now. That's when he takes control of the kingdom. Think about that 12-year-old you have in your life. Would you give the keys to this kind of kingdom? Nope. Unless verse 1 is happening. Did you pick it up on verse 1? It says, and he was strengthened, but it also says, and the Lord, circle this word, his God. At some point, Solomon had a basic or had some kind of faith that was noticeable, not only to the Lord, but to the chronicler as well as king. So he has this faith. Now listen, I don't want to blow it, but Solomon's life is a train wreck. On top of a train wreck, on top of a plane crash, on top of an economic crash, and add a little socialist revolution. That's Solomon's life. But how does he start? He starts out as a very young boy, much like his father. He starts out very innocent, and as we will see, starts out with the right heart. But here's the problem. It doesn't matter how we start. It's how we get through the finish line. That's what's important. Paul makes that point all through the New Testament. To finish the race. The race in which we are running is a long distance run. It's cross country. And I mean really cross country. It is not a marathon. And so Solomon's life is, as we will see, one that's an amazing description of a wasted life. Someone who, in the beginning, you're like, you want to root for this guy. But pretty soon, you're like, all right, the Lord needs to take this guy right out. Well, Let's continue. And so Solomon spoke to all of Israel. Notice he brings together all of the heads of the fathers' houses and the judges and the leaders, and he speaks to them. And if he's 12 years old, how does that go? But if the Lord is with him and people know that the Lord is his God, well, it really doesn't matter what his age is, isn't it? I mean, listen, my son won't listen to this, so it's kind of cool. But it's really neat to have Micah up with me doing the roundtable chat. And he goes and does all the research and all that. It's wonderful. There would be no doubt that anybody would say that he is with the Lord. I'd give him the keys right now. See you later. I'm going to Arrowwood. Well, you can see that, can't you? Well, so too, these men could, and therefore they could fall in line. And there was no coup d'etat here with Solomon. Then Solomon, verse 3, with all the assembly with him, went to the high place that was at Gibeah, for the tabernacle of meeting of God was there, which Moses, the servant of the Lord, had made in the wilderness. But David had brought up the ark of God from Kirjath-Jearim to the place that David prepared for it, and he pitched a tent for it in Jerusalem. Now the bronze altar that Bezalel, the son of Uri, the son of Hur, had made, and he put it before the tabernacle of the Lord. And Solomon in the assembly sought him there. And so Solomon went up to the bronze altar before the Lord, which was at the tabernacle of meeting, and he offered 1,000 burnt offerings unto it. So Solomon now takes the reign as leader of Israel. He sacrifices unto the Lord to this brand new altar that we will see in a little bit. And verse 7 says, now after that is done on that night, which means that very night, God appeared to Solomon and said to him, ask, what shall I give to you? Now, if he is truly 12 or 13 or 14, let alone 17, you are giving the keys to the kingdom of whatever he wants. What would you ask from the Lord if he said to you tonight in a dream after coming to church, ask away? Would it be riches? Would it be the things that ultimately will bring Solomon down, which we'll get to? But notice what Solomon does. Solomon said to God, you have shown great mercy to David, my father, and you have made me king in his stead. Now, O Lord God, let your promises to David, my father, be established, for you have made me king over a people from the dust of the earth, and it's in multitude. Now, please give me wisdom and knowledge that I might go out and come in before these people, for who can judge this great people, notice, of yours? There's a lot there in that verse, isn't there? Number one, Solomon recognizes that they're not his people, they're God's people. So right away, that's a nice hit, isn't it? But then he says to him, please give me wisdom and understanding, because if you're young, do you not want that when you're dealing with adults? Look, I don't even know what he just said. But Lord, would you give me wisdom and understanding so that I would have knowledge how to judge over your people. Now God said to Solomon, verse 11, because this was in your heart, and because God knew that, and that you have not asked for riches or wealth or honor or the life of your enemies, nor you've asked for long life, but you've asked for wisdom and knowledge to yourself, and that you might judge my people over whom I've made you king. Wisdom and knowledge are granted to you, and I will give you riches and wealth and honor such as none of the kings have had who were before you, nor shall any be after that. And so Solomon came to Jerusalem from the high place that was in Gibeon and before the tabernacle of meeting, and he reigned over Israel. One thing I want to note there in verse 12 is not only in 11 and 12, is not only did God give him up and above, but what he did give him in verse 12 was wisdom and knowledge. And please note with me, it is granted. You know how we talk about how everything we have is from the Lord? Even smarts. It's granted to you. I'm a naturally smart person. No, you're not. Only if God gave it to you. I just blew everybody's IQ out of the water, didn't I? The only reason why you have what you have is because it has been granted. When we talked about that, about wealth and prestige and all of that, right? All of that comes from the Lord, but so does knowledge and wisdom. Remember, knowledge is just facts. Wisdom is how to apply that knowledge. Better that you ask for wisdom than ask for knowledge. Because, listen, we need more. We don't need any more knowledge. There's plenty of it out there. There's lots of false knowledge. So we need to ask the Lord, Lord, can I have wisdom to determine what Google site is correct? Right? Well, I saw it on the internet. Not all of it. No. A good majority of it is pretty false out there. And so in verse 13, we're told that Solomon now reigns over all of Israel. In verse 14, it says, now Solomon gathered chariots and horsemen, and he had 1,400 chariots and 12,000 horsemen, and he stationed in the chariot cities with the king of Jerusalem. And also the king made silver and gold as common as Jerusalem is stone. Now, if you go to Jerusalem with us or Israel, the one thing that Israel has a lot of is stones. So the fact that he made all of this as common as stones, tremendous wealth. He made the cedars as abundant as the sycamores, which are in the lowland. And Solomon had horses imported from Egypt and Keva. And the king's merchant brought them into Keva at a current price. And they also inquired and imported Egypt a chariot for 600 shekels of silver and a horse for 150. Thus, through their agents, they exported them to all the kings of the Hittites and the kings of Assyria. So Solomon sets up this little chariot and horse business. But notice with me as you've gone through here, that Solomon starts to, as he is reigning, he is gathering unto him chariots and horsemen, but also gold and silver. And then later on, we will see he gathers unto himself 700 wives and 300 concubines. Keep your place here. Let's turn over to Deuteronomy chapter 17. And so in Deuteronomy 17, when Moses is giving his final talk to the nation of Israel, he says in verse 14, when you come to the land which the Lord God has given you and possess it and dwell in it, and note with me that the people of Israel will say, I will set a king over me like all the nations that are around me. We want to be like everybody else. Well, I want to be like them. And here's the dangerous thing inside of the church, that we want to be just like the world. And God says, no, no, no, that's not how the church operates. The church operates totally different. And so to Israel, they wanted a king. Well, God said, hey, if you have a king, he's gonna tax you. I know that's a shocker. He's going to take your manservants, your maidservants. He's going to take your property. He's going to take tithe. He's going to take part of your crop. And they're like, yep, that's what we want. But note with me what God says, because he knows that they will ask for it. And he knows ultimately he will give them, sadly, what they want. He says, surely you shall set a king over you whom the Lord God chooses. Notice one among your own brethren, and you shall set a king over you, and you may not set a foreigner over you who is not your brother. Now, I was telling this to my kids today in verse 15. Part of the Constitution is taken from that verse. Anybody figure that out while I take a sip of water? Not a foreigner should be the political head, or for our purposes, the president of the United States. Now, Arnold Schwarzenegger tried to change that. It's important for the nation of Israel to have a Jew over them so that they won't, if they had an Egyptian or a Hittite or somebody else, they would have loyalty to that nation. And so, no, he will be amongst your people. Here it is in verse 16. But he shall not multiply horses for himself, nor cause the people to return to Egypt to multiply horses. Did we just read that from Solomon? How long has he been king? Well, we really don't know the time difference there, but it really doesn't matter. He's doing exactly what he is told not to do. And before you think to yourself, oh, but he didn't know. Wait, nor cause the people to return to Egypt to multiply horses, for the Lord has said to you, you shall not return in that way again. Neither shall you multiply wives for himself. He'll do that. Lest his heart be turned away, which it says it does. It says his foreign wives turns the heart of Solomon away. Nor shall he be greedy or multiply silver and gold for himself. Okay. This guy, he is strike three at this point. Also it shall be when he, that's the king, sits on the throne of his kingdom. Listen. That he shall write for himself a copy of this law in a book from the one of the priests and the Levites, and it shall be with him, and he shall read it, notice, all the days of his life, that he might learn to fear the Lord his God, and be careful to observe all the words of the law and these statutes, that his heart may not be lifted up above his brethren, and he may not turn aside from the commandments to the right hand or to the left, and that he might prolong his days in his kingdom, he and his children in the midst of Israel. So Solomon can't say, I didn't know, because it was his job to sit down and to write the first five books of the law so that he would have them, and it would be his devotional reading. Notice, all the days of his life. So how many times did Solomon read, you shall not multiply horses? Don't look at those stables. Or wives, don't even look at that. Don't look at the... He violated all of those. Turn back now to 2 Chronicles, chapter 1. So Solomon, he will ultimately violate all of these, and it will be his downfall. Chapter 2. Then Solomon determined to build a temple for the name of the Lord, a royal house for himself. And Solomon selected, now, those of you who are excited about those DIY building shows, you're going to be very excited about this section. Those of you who are not, you can go to sleep. Solomon selected 70,000 men to bear the burdens, 8,000 to Korist, 8,000 just to be a stonemason in the mountains, 3,600 to oversee them, so you need those bosses. And then Solomon sent Hiram, king of Tyre, saying, as you have dealt with my father David and sent him cedars to build himself a house to dwell in, so deal with me. For behold, I am building a temple for the name of the Lord, please note with me, my God, to dedicate it to him, to burn before him sweet incense, for a continuing showbread, for the burnt offering morning and evening, and on the Sabbaths, and on the new moons, and on the feast of the Lord our God. This is an ordinance forever to Israel. And the temple which I built will be great, for our God is greater than all the little g gods. But who is able to build him a temple, since heaven and the heavens of heaven cannot contain him? Who am I that I should build him a temple except a burnt sacrifice before him? Listen, he has the right heart. He just blows it later on. But he has this right heart of building the temple, that it's not his temple, that it's the Lord's temple. Therefore, send me at once a man skillful to work in gold and silver, in bronze and in iron, in purple and crimson and blue, who has been skilled to engrave with the skillful men who are with me in Judah and Jerusalem, whom David my father provided. So he's asking for all intents and purposes, a one head guy that can do that which somebody in Israel cannot do. Also, send me cedars and cypress and alum logs from Lebanon, for I know your servants have skill to cut the timber in Lebanon, and indeed my servants will be with your servants to prepare timber for me in abundance, for the temple which I am about to build shall be great and wonderful. And indeed, I will give your servants, the woodsmen who cut timber, 20,000 cores of ground wheat, 20,000 cores of barley, 20,000 baths of wine, and 20,000 baths of oil. Solomon is not going to take advantage of any worker. He is going to pay them

0: Blessed be the Lord God of Israel, who made heaven and earth. For he has given King David a wise son, endowed him with prudence and understanding, who will build a temple, notice, for the Lord. He uses Yahweh as the name, and a royal house for himself. Listen, at some point, maybe Hiram, as David is corresponding with Hiram, and there's this relationship, maybe we will see Hiram in heaven because of the influence that King David had upon him. And now he says, I have sent skillful men, endowed with understanding, Huram, my master craftsman, the son of a woman of the daughters of Dan, and his father was a man of Tyrant, half Jew, half Gentile, is going to be this guy. Notice he is living in the territory of Hiram, and now he is coming back. Think about how wonderful this is for this guy who has been living away from Israel, his mother, who is a Jew. By the way, in order to be a Jew, it needed to be on your mother's side. Very important. So now he is coming back into the land, and blow your mind, to build God's house. What an amazing job. Notice that he is skilled to work in gold and silver, bronze and in iron, stone and wood, purple and blue and fine linen and crimson, and to make any engraving and to accomplish any plan which may be given to him with your skillful men and with the skillful men of my Lord King David, your father. Now, therefore, the wheat and the barley and the oil and the wine which my Lord has spoken of, let him send it to his servants. We will cut wood from Lebanon as much as you need, and he will bring it to you in rafts by the sea to Joppa. So go to Israel with us. Joppa's still there. Joppa's been one of the oldest seaports in Israel. And so they would take them from up by Beirut down the Mediterranean. Pretty cool. And then right into Joppa, which is about 20 miles, 30 miles up to Jerusalem. So not very far up into there, and I could be wrong with that number, but it certainly didn't seem that long when we've been on the bus there. So he says, we're going to send it to Joppa, and then you'll carry it up to Jerusalem. And Solomon numbered all the aliens, or the foreign workers, in the land after the census in which David his father had numbered them. And there were found to be 153,600. That is a huge workforce. But please note with me that, now, listen, they wanted to know what foreigner was in their land. Why is that so wrong? What's so wrong with having a record of somebody entering the country? Well, it's biblical. It's right here.
1: 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Next time, we'll be back again, ready to hear more from what Pastor Ron has to share from God's Word. So don't forget to join us then. We thank you for listening to the latest edition from this book of the Bible on Boldly Speaking.

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1: Welcome to The Word Made Plain with Senior Pastor Tony Clark of Calvary Chapel, Newport News in Virginia. Currently, Pastor Tony is teaching through the book of Romans. 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
2: And many people are tormented by fear and making just the dumbest decisions. Like my poor little mama used to say, that was just dumb. And the way she said dumb just made you feel about that big. That was just dumb. I miss my poor little mama. But that's what happens. That's what happens when we allow fear to come in. Now, what did God say to Elijah when Elijah made this complaint against him? Look what it says there in verse 4. But what does the divine response say to him? I have reserved for myself 7,000 men who have not bowed the knee to Baal. Now, I want to draw your attention to that phrase, divine response. The Greek word is krematismos. And it carries the idea of divine oracle. It speaks of a revelation from God. And God used this direct word, notice, to encourage Elijah. Let this be encouragement to all of us when we find ourselves like Elijah, experiencing self-pity, discouragement, and depression. Get yourself in God's word and allow his divine response to encourage you like it did Elijah. And God told him that he had 7,000 men who have not bowed the knee to Baal, referring to 1 John 19 and verse 18. Now, this is for those of you who've been walking with God for some time. Let us not develop this prideful, arrogant attitude of Elijah that says, everyone is so carnal and so worldly, Lord. And no one is trying to live for you but me. No, the divine response will say to us, I have 7,000 people who have not bowed their knee to this world. In other words, there are a lot of Christians out here that are living for me, God will say, that you don't even know about. So be careful that you don't develop this attitude that you're the only one living for God. I'm the only Christian on the job. Oh, my goodness. God will say, I got a bunch of folks in other departments that you don't even know about who have not bowed their knee to this world. You don't even know about it. We have the tendency to judge people by what we think they should be. Oh, you're a Christian? Well, you should be this and you should be that. You shouldn't be doing this, shouldn't be doing. And we have a tendency to do that. God sees people as to what they can become in him if they surrendered their lives to him. You remember, just like with Peter, when he first met Peter, his Jewish name was Simon. Jesus was the one who called him Peter, which means rock. And when Jesus said that to Peter, he was far from being a rock. But Jesus saw what he can become in him when he surrendered his life over to him. And truly, Peter has been a rock throughout church history. And we are very much encouraged by the letters of 1st and 2nd Peter and the Gospel of Mark, which bears Mark's name, but it was really the Gospel according to Peter. Mark just jotted down what Peter told him. And so we've all been encouraged by that because Jesus saw, you Simon right now, but I see you as Peter. I see you as a rock, someone solid, someone strong. And we see that, hey, the Lord restored him back to ministry when he denied the Lord in John chapter 21. Another lesson we learn from Elijah is our greatest trials usually comes after times of our greatest victory. Elijah won a great victory for God. He executed all the false prophets of Baal and had the Israelites bowing down to the ground, said, Lord, you are God. Lord, you are God. Then Jezebel heard what Elijah did and came after him, was ready to kill him. That Elijah took off running, ran to a cave, And once he got in there, I'm sure he was huffing and puffing. And the Lord said, look here, bro, Elijah, what are you doing here? And then this is what he said in verse 3. Oh, they have killed your prophets. And I alone am the one that's left. And they're seeking my life. Jezebel is after me. And they're seeking my life. And the Lord had to bring it all home to him and said, look here. There, I have 7,000 folk that you don't even know about. They haven't bowed their knee to Baal. They haven't bowed their knee to this world. So Paul brings this story up to show no matter what the majority is doing, he will always have a remnant who will believe and walk with him. We see this throughout the scripture. The whole world was wicked in the days of Noah, except for Noah and his family. The entire world. Can you imagine? Because the Bible says, just like in the days of Noah, so also will be the same type of days before he comes back. We know that there was a population explosion. We know that there was violence. We know all these types of things. Just think about it. The entire world, just think of the population today. We got about 8 million. Minus, I believe that there was somewhere closer to 10 million people during the days of Noah. They didn't have abortion and all that stuff like we do today. So we got 8 million. I believe there was around 8 to 10 million in the days of Noah. Just think about the entire world. The entire world. And 8 people out of the entire world were living for God. God will always have a remnant. He will always have a group. No matter what the majority of the world is doing, there will always be some people holding up, as we used to say a long time ago, holding up the bloodstained banner, holding up the things of God. God will always have some people walking with him. Even during the days of Lot, Sodom and Gomorrah, cities were corrupted. And Abraham was interceding for those cities. And God said, you know, Abraham said, look, Lord, if there's 50 righteous in those twin cities, if there's 50 righteous, God said, I won't destroy it for 50 righteous. He said, Lord, okay. What if there's 45? Nope. He said, Lord, now, you know, I'm taking it upon myself to come and question, ask you another question. What if there's 20? Okay, I'm going to destroy it for 20. 15? Nope. Oh, Lord, I know I'm pushing my luck here. What if there's 10 righteous? Lord said, I won't destroy it for 10 righteous. God destroyed Sodom and Gomorrah. There were not 10 righteous people. And the only ones you would think, the ones that escaped, it was Lot, his wife. She barely escaped. And if you really count that she escaped, I don't believe she did. But then people don't know, he had 2 married daughters and 2 unmarried daughters. So that's, you know, that's a good 8 folks. Abraham was like, surely they won at least 2 people to the Lord. Because the Lord said, I won't destroy it for 10 righteous. Counting Lot and his family, carried 1. At least there were 8. Surely they won 2 people. God destroyed them. Destroyed them. God will always have, and Lot and his family got out. Kinda got out. God will always have a remnant. He will always have someone living for him. No matter how wicked things are today, how violent things are today, there are people out here who are really trying to live for the Lord. They're really doing it. So even though it looks bad out there, and it is, there are still some Christians out there really living a life, walking in the ways of God. God bless you. God bless those of you who are here who have not bowed their knee to this world. God bless you. God bless you. Now, look at verses 5 and 6. It says, even so then, after this present time, there is a remnant according to the election of grace. And if by grace, then it is no longer of work. Otherwise, grace is no longer grace. And if it is of works, it is no longer grace. Otherwise, work is no longer work. Now, in these verses, we see Paul is proving his point that presently, at the time of Paul writing this letter to the Romans, there were hundreds of thousands of Jewish Christians throughout the Roman Empire who were saved according to the election of grace, the end of verse 5 says. And what a powerful statement he made in verse 6, that if salvation is by grace, then it is no longer of works. Paul was telling his Jewish hearers that salvation is not by the works of the law of keeping feast days and festivals and rituals. Salvation is by grace through faith in Jesus Christ. But if you can be saved by keeping or doing some works, then salvation is not by grace. And there were no need for Jesus to have come to die, because we can save ourselves by keeping or doing some kind of religious works of some sort. Jesus came and died on the cross for our sins, showing that there was nothing we could ever do to save ourselves. Mankind is lost, and we need saving. And if mankind is lost, Luke 19:10 says Jesus came to seek and to save the lost. He came to save, but if there was some kind of religious rituals or whatever that we could keep to save ourselves, then there was no need for Christ to come. Why did he need to come? We can do it ourselves. But he came showing that we can't do it. No matter how many religious works I see folks trying to do, we have a hard time receiving grace. God's grace, his wonderful grace. Some scholars have gotten cute and said grace is an acronym, saying God's riches at Christ's expense. That's what grace is. God's riches at Christ's expense. Though you were poor, he made us rich through salvation, through Jesus Christ. He saved us. It's by grace. Grace alone. We want to add something to grace because we're like, okay, grace alone. Okay, that's good. But okay, surely there must be something I can do. Not to save yourself. You can't. Well, by grace, you've been saved through faith, and yet not of yourselves. It is the gift of God, not of works, lest any man should boast. I'm so thankful that salvation is not something that we can boast about as far as something we did to save ourselves. It's nothing. It's by grace. We won't be in heaven and say, how did you get saved? Well, see, when the Lord came in my life, he like hit me and I felt something. And it was like liquid love flowing upon me. Oh, that's nothing. Liquid love. It felt like a lightning bolt hit me. And I was like, we won't be in heaven doing any of that. It's by grace through faith. We always want to try to add something to the grace of God. Yes, I know the scriptures. It says faith without works is dead, but I don't do works to be saved. I do works because I'm saved. And there's a huge difference. Huge difference. Now, look what he says there in verse 7. He says, what then? Israel has not obtained what it seeks, but the elect have obtained it, and the rest were blinded. Now, Paul's summing up what he just emphasized by asking the question, what then? And in his usual style, he answers his own question with, Israel has not obtained what it seeks. Now, the Greek word for seeks is epizeteo, and it speaks of an intense seeking. The Jews in Paul's day would be considered as religious fanatics. He said in Romans chapter 10, verse 2, he says, for I bear witness that they have a zeal for God, but not according to knowledge. And because of their zeal was focused on establishing their own righteousness according to the law of Moses, They didn't submit themselves to God's righteousness, which is by faith in a relationship with Jesus Christ. Romans 10:3 says that when we were in chapter 10. And so he says, so Israel has not obtained what it seeks. No, because they were trying to obtain salvation through the Jewish rituals and festivals, which were pointing to Jesus Christ. When they rejected Jesus, they didn't realize what Romans 10:4 says. Christ is the end of the law to everyone who believes. And they didn't believe, so they didn't obtain what it was seeking, like verse 7 says. It says, but the elect did obtain it. Those who put their faith and trust in Jesus Christ, Jew or Gentile, are the ones who are called the elect. And we are the ones who realize that salvation is through Jesus Christ and not by strictly observing religious rituals and feast days. And those who rejected salvation through faith in Jesus Christ were blinded. It blows me away. Blows me away how people are still trying to establish salvation through keeping religious rituals and beads and praying beads and praying to saints and Mary and all kind of bowing to statues and praying to Mecca 5 times a day. These religious rituals to try to obtain salvation, which is by faith in Jesus Christ through the grace of God. The Lord made it simple. Man is always trying to complicate the grace of God. And there wouldn't be so many different religions with so many different religious rituals. And I was watching some program and this girl was talking about how, you know, I'm finding peace and you know, with this guru, he had her touching, you know, the third eye and, you know, and saying these chants. And I just say, oh, Lord, you made it so simple for us. It's through faith in Jesus Christ who came to die on the cross for our sins. But we have all these rituals and things. I still find it hard. Hinduism worship over 330 million gods. I can't even count the 330 million, let alone to know, just know, realize in that culture, in that setting, everything is God. Everything. They're poor and got filet mignon walking past them every day and cows because the cow is a god. You can't kill a cow. You better give me those burgers off that cow, beef ribs or something. I'm starving. You're talking about it's a god. Really? It's crazy. It's crazy stuff. When God made it simple. Even in Christianity, we've complicated through cultural Christianity, where churches surround their religious experience around their culture. And it's just, I see it all the time. This is why in 2023, you still have all white, all black, all Hispanic, all Korean churches all over the place, because it's surrounded around the culture. So the dominant thing is the cultural aspect of Christianity. And so often it supersedes what's biblical. What are we doing? Well, we've always done it that way. Why do we do... I'm going to say it quickly and I'm going to get off on it. I'm not going to spend a lot of time on it. You see all of the quote unquote, and I want y'all to take copious notes on what I'm about to say. The quote unquote dancing in the spirit. Look up the spirit of Kundalini. It's a Kundalini spirit, which is part of Hinduism as well, where there's a spirit that comes up through the spine. In Hinduism. And if you look at people who are under the Kundalini spirit and people, quote unquote, dancing in the spirit, you would be like, just look it up. Don't take my word for it. All this is a part of the culture. Cultural stuff. And we just can't just simply accept grace, the grace of God. We have a hard time with that. Because in the very beginning, after Adam and Eve sinned, the Lord said, look, the ground is not going to yield to you like it used to. Now, by the sweat of your brow, you're going to have to work that ground. And so now we bring that mindset into Christianity. By the sweat of our brow, we gotta try to earn our salvation. You cannot earn it. It's a gift. When someone gives you a gift, do you now say, well, oh, thank you for the gift. Now, can I cut your grass? Can I wash dishes for you? No, it's a gift. I'm giving you a gift. But by grace, you've been saved through faith. It is a gift of God. It is a gift of God. When you put your faith and trust in Jesus, he gives you that gift. And he doesn't say, now that you have my free gift, now you must run around crazy and do whatever. No. Just walk with me every day as Adam walked with God in the cool of the day. Just walk with me. Talk with me. I'm going to share things with you out of the word. You pray to me when you're struggling and going through things. It's a walk with God. But we want to mingle our culture and mingle all this stuff and mingle historical thing, we make a mess of it. And I've seen this happen so many times. So what happens is when we try to establish our own righteousness, blinders comes over our eyes. Just like he says here, he says, and those who rejected salvation through faith in Jesus Christ were blinded. So the question is, what does it mean to be blind? Well, you got to wait until next week. And we'll talk about it as we pick it up in verse 8. What does blindness look like? Because there's people all around us who are blinded. Sneak preview of coming attractions. 2 Corinthians 4:4 says, the God of this world, little g, speaking of Satan, has blinded the minds of those who believe not, lest the light of the glorious gospel should shine on them. Satan is out to blind people to the simple truth of the gospel of Jesus Christ. And this is what he does. And we're going to see ways by which he does that, God's will, next time. Let me conclude with this. In this message, Faithful and True, we saw how God is still faithful even when we are faithless. God will keep his word to us and his people. Even though the nation of Israel rejected Jesus as their Messiah, there are still a remnant of them who are saved and have accepted Jesus Christ as their Lord and Savior. They're called Messianic Jews today. There are Jews who have accepted Jesus as their Messiah. So there's a remnant. God's still saving a remnant of people. But the question is, what about you? Will you be a part of the remnant that will be saved or a part of the majority that will go on to reject them? The choice is yours. You have the choice of whether you can accept them or reject them. It's just like when we gave the opportunity last service for those to surrender their lives to Christ, asked them to raise their hand. There are several who did. I say, if you're serious about that decision of accepting Christ, I want you to come forward. They didn't come. Okay. This choice is yours. You have the choice of whether you're going to be serious. Because, see, if you can't come and stand before the Lord, how are you going to stand for him out there? It's impossible. Impossible. Amen. You know, they keeping it moving, so am I. Keep it moving. Hopefully, prayerfully, they get another opportunity to surrender their life to Jesus Christ. Amen. If they do, praise the Lord. Maybe they go home and think about it and pray then. Okay, praise the Lord. As long as you get saved, that's all I care about. That's all I care about. So we'll pick it up, God's will, in verse 8 next time. And so read ahead so you can be ready to dive into the word of God and look at ways that people can be blinded. to the gospel of Jesus Christ. So let's pray. Father, thank you so much for this time you've given us in your word. And dear Lord, I just pray that the power of your spirit will fall down upon us. Lord, you know the hearts of all men. Lord, draw people to you by your Holy Spirit. In Jesus' name, amen.
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1: Now, before we begin reading this, I need to tell you one little interpretation principle that will help you see where we're going with this tonight. In the Old Testament, God had a place that was His dwelling place, or was viewed to be that. But when you come to New Testament days, it is made very clear to us that God does not dwell in buildings made with hands, in temples made with hands. So that means that no place, no building, no city, no country, no holy site is where He dwells. But He does have a dwelling place, because now we learn in the New Testament that we are the temple of the Holy Spirit. So indeed, God has a place, but it isn't made by hands at all. It is something created by Him, and it's us. Now here is where it gets fun. Knowing this, then, that we are His dwelling place, you are His dwelling place, you then, with New Testament principles, go back to the Old Testament, and wherever it speaks of a place that somehow is God's location, translate it to you now, and it makes the Scripture take on a new life, because you know this is talking about me. Okay. So Psalm 84, and the reason I tell you that to begin with is because of the way the Scripture begins in Psalm 84. This is the Psalm of the sons of Korah, and they start right out saying, "How lovely is your tabernacle, O Lord of hosts." Or that could be translated, "How lovely, how beautiful is your dwelling place." Now, we don't use the word tabernacle today except in a biblical sense. If I were visiting your house, I wouldn't say, "Lovely tabernacle." I would more likely say, "I like your house." And this is exactly what the psalmist is saying. "Oh, Lord, I like your house. It's lovely. It's beautiful. This tabernacle, this dwelling place of yours." Now, got to translate that. What is the psalmist saying? "How lovely, how beautiful your people are." Now, please understand that God does not view people in the same fleshly, carnal, degenerate way that we do. Once when I was traveling somewhere with my son, and we were in an automobile, and we came along a mountainside and looked down across the most beautiful valley. And he and I were both going, "Oh, wow, look at that. Oh, Dad, isn't that beautiful? Oh, son, look at that. Oh, man." We were just beside ourselves with the beauty of it. And we were congratulating the Lord on His capability of making beautiful valleys. Like He needs our... Yeah, I know, I made it myself. Thank you, thank you, thank you. But I said to him, I said, "You know, son, that's all the proof I need that evolution cannot be true, because our appreciation of that beauty is of absolutely no survival of the fittest value. Beauty in and of itself is not an evolutionary value at all. So you see, God put something in us that cannot evolve." And then he makes a statement that I found fascinating. Every once in a while, my son comes through with something brilliant, and it makes me think, indeed, he's related to me. He says, "You know, Dad, human beauty is an interesting question." He said, "I bet that our view of human beauty is a result of the fall of mankind. Because in God's eyes, we're all beautiful. We're all beautiful. So beautiful, so lovely, so valuable, so precious that He's willing to die for us. And then we human beings come along and start categorizing people into the beautiful and the not so beautiful and the junkyard dogs. God doesn't do that. In fact, the thing about you that is going to last forever, that is truly the occupational spot of God Himself, is so beautiful. If we could just see this and understand it, we would all be going, wow. See, now we do that only in carnal, fallen views of people. But I think one of the joys of heaven is going to be our ability to see the truth about each other, and we're just going to go, wow, you're God's dwelling place. Beautiful. And so the psalmist says, how lovely are your dwelling places, O Lord. In fact, my soul longs, oh yes, even faints for the courts of the Lord. Now, courts of the Lord, see, that would be the place that would be part of His dwelling place, kind of the gathering place of His people. Ta-da! I'll be honest with you. I'm addicted to church meetings. I am. To me, missing church is not, I think I'll take a break. Oh, no. To me, that is not a break. That's a snap. To me, I gotta be with God's kids. I mean, I'm addicted to being hugged. I'm addicted to being smiled at. I'm addicted to the chance to smile at people. I'm addicted to handshakes. I'm addicted to the knowledge that I'm not just seeing you here, but I'm going to see you in heaven. That we're going to have a long time. See, I don't even know you. One of these days, I'm going to know you. And it's going to be the most fun thing in the whole world. You're worth at least 10,000 years. And so I understand why the psalmist is saying this. Oh, my soul longs. Oh, it even faints for me to be among God's people in your courts where you hold court, Lord, where you are in charge. I love it. My heart and my flesh cry out for the living God. Now, the heart, whenever the Bible uses the word heart, it's not talking about your blood pump. It's talking about the real you, the innermost you. And when your innermost being, the real you, longs for God, so much so that it even informs your flesh how to act, and your flesh is crying out for God, you got it all together. And he says that, oh, and I love the fact that he wants the living God. He's not after some fat, cross-legged guru. He's not looking for some something that has been carved by mankind that neither hears nor speaks nor sees. But he wants the living God. Now listen, folks, the real you can only truly cry out for the real him. And if your flesh is going to be worth anything at all, it's because it's listened enough to your heart and said, I think I'll go for the living God myself while I'm at it. Because he seems to be the one who is able to quicken your mortal bodies. That means make them alive, folks. He says, even the sparrow has found a home, and the swallow a nest for herself where she may lay her young. And she does this, Lord, I'm paraphrasing a little bit here. Even at your altars, O Lord of hosts. In other words, the place of prayer, the place of sacrifice, the place where we serve. God, if the birds of the field, of the air, birds of the field and the foxes of the air, okay, if they can live near your altar, if the birds can build nests near the place where we get to serve one another and serve you, ooh, wouldn't that be wonderful if I could do that? Oh, my King and my God, blessed are those who dwell in your house. Now, here we go. House. See, God's house. We have to translate to today. Blessed are those would just congregate with your people. Think of it. Now, it's true. I've had such a wonderful day today. My face hurts. It's like when I die, they're going to have to beat my face to death. Because it's not going to quit smiling for a long time. And I understand how blessed, oh, how happy are those who dwell in your house. It's wonderful. It's not a case of, it's time to go be with the saints again. No. We're with God's kids. This is wonderful. I just look at you and I think, how lovely. How lovely. I mean, you can even be short, fat, and bald and wear suspenders. And you have to admit, there's something lovely about me, isn't there? And it isn't the flesh. I know. Go ahead, clap.
2: I agree with you. I'd clap for myself too, but that's not very humble.
1: Those who dwell in your house will still be praising you. And isn't that true? Isn't it funny what we do when we worship the Lord? I am so amazed by that. And I think one of the things that has made the modern revival that God has given us such a wonderful thing is it is filled with gentle and pure worship, and it's filled with the Word of God. And it's hard to explain the worship, isn't it? I mean, we do strange things, don't we? I've been watching you. You're really a funny-looking lot when you worship. You ever thought about that? If a complete stranger wandered in off the streets and wondered, what are all these people going in that building for? And they come in here, never been in church before in their life. Of course, this doesn't exactly look like a church. Whatever church look like. But they come wandering in, and here we are. You know, they'd be, how strange. What in the world would make intelligent, grown people like you do that? Have you ever thought about that? I mean, yes. Because you see, we're so in love with the one whom we worship. We're glad to do it. And you get among his people, and there's just kind of this drive. Hey, let's worship. Get the guitarist up there. Get something up there. We got to get started. Let's worship. And he doesn't come up here and say, all right, if you know what's good for you, you're going to worship. All he has to do is just give us a chance, right? You see, what happens is when we find ourselves constantly with his people in his house, we also find ourselves still praising him. And then there is this awesome word, Selah, which just sort of means stop a while. Think about that. Yeah. I wish we could somehow, we don't incorporate that into our music nowadays, do we? I mean, we're singing along and we really have, and we ought to have a point where they just stop and say, right, stop right there. Did you hear that? Let's be real quiet. You just think about that for a while. Yeah. What did I just sing, man? Awesome. And so he says, just stop and think about that for a moment. And then he goes on and says, blessed is the man whose strength is in you, or happy is the man whose strength is in you. Now, that's a rare person whose strength is in the Lord. So we put our strength in all kinds of different things, except God nowadays. There are those. See, I live not too far from Hollywood. And their strength is not in the Lord there, but carnal beauty. And so the kings and the queens dress themselves up, and they spend a lot of money with proper hairdo, and in my case, a hair don't, and all of the cosmetics and the special people whose whole job is to make them look pretty. But oh, folks, if you put your strength in that, let me tell you something. I live out in the desert of California near Palm Springs, where they come when Hollywood, when they've been in Hollywood for a while and they look in the mirror after a few years and they realize there isn't a cosmetic that will help. And they make their way out to my area where it's kind of drooping like this, and they come to the doctors. We got a lot of doctors in our desert. And we do a lot of operating in our desert. And guess what the most common medical procedure is? Cosmetic surgery. Doctor, can you help me? Well, do you have $100,000? Uh-huh. Sure can. Folks, if your strength is in your face, trust me, you're in a heap of trouble. Many years ago, I asked my wife if she would still love me when I looked like I do now. There was a pause. Selah, yeah, I think you're wrong. But she decided, well, I guess I like your face enough that if God chooses to increase the size of it, I can love you more. But trust me, folks, the flesh will fail you. Have you ever seen a bodybuilding show on television? They're amazing things. I couldn't believe it. I saw one once. And it was awesome. These guys, they didn't exactly walk out on the stage. They just kind of slunk out. And it looked like rats and mice running up and down under their skin. And then they went through their paces. And I'm watching that and I'm going, wow. How did you do that? Why did you do that? But then I realized something. It dawned on me that there was not a single chap on that show my age. And I wanted to yell at him and say, hey, fellas, I have news for you. There's a very powerful force in this world called gravity. It wins. Enjoy those muscles while they're up there, because I know where they're going. Folks, if you put your faith and your strength in your capabilities, in your flesh, I got news for you. I know what happens to the flesh. I watch it in the mirror. It's not a pretty sight. There are some who put their strength in their ability to make money. You know what your money will do for you when you die? Get you a bigger casket. I've got to tell you what I think is one of the funniest things in the world. We have, probably you know about this in California, Forest Hills or Forest Lawn Cemetery. There are actually, I think, maybe two of them or perhaps three. But the one I'm most familiar with is out in the Covina Hills. And, oh, it is. It's so beautifully hillsides there right by the freeway. And the high-priced lots are the view lots. In this cemetery. I find that just a bit humorous myself, you know, and I chuckle as I go by. Wave, eh? But folks, your money won't do you much good after that. So if you put your strength, or maybe your intelligence. Well, I'm a very smart chap. Figure it all out. And then they invent a disease called Alzheimer's. And you figure the 2 plus 2 out 3,000 times. And you realize, maybe there's just not much about me that remains. However, blessed is the man whose strength is in you and whose heart is set on pilgrimage. Or King James says, in whose heart are the ways. You have planted certain things in your heart and you're not

0: heart that you don't even think. What am I doing here? Now, really, this is what it's saying. You are so practiced in the things of God, so at home in the Word of God, so accustomed to, call it routine if you want to, but let's call it cutting the groove of being with God's people, that you just kind of back out of your spiritual driveway, and lo and behold, here I am, studying the Word, praising the Lord, visiting with His people. What am I doing here? Well, my heart has the ways in them. I'm a farm boy, which means, to those of you city slickers, that I learned to drive at a very early age. I shall not tell you how young. Because on the farm, you know, you have to kind of drive. They need you sometimes to get to pick up or the truck out to places. And you don't need a driver's license anyway. You just kind of need to know the basic direction. And I can remember when I was beginning to want to hunger to be able to drive. I was just quite young. And I said to my aunt, who is quite a proficient driver, Aunt Doris, she's gone on to be with the Lord, wonderful, wonderful woman. But there were no automatics back then. Everything was stick shift. And of course, as a kid, you're watching that. Finally, I said, Aunt Doris, would you please teach me? Tell me, what do you do first? Which leg do you do? What you? She said, I don't know. I can't teach you. I just do it. You're just going to have to watch. And if I have to think about it, I won't be able to drive. And I thought, so routine for her. She really doesn't think about it. That's the way I want with the things of God. I want it to be so natural. I want it to cut such a groove that I can't get out of it. Back on the farm, muddy times, boy, we'd cut deep grooves. They'd even, some signs would be up to say, be careful which rut you get in. They're 25 miles long. And I want to get in a rut that says, I'm hanging in here with God, man. In fact, I'm going to get in this rut and just let go and say, look, no hands. That kind of familiarity with the things of God. A well-worn path. Seek the Lord. That word seek has the thought of a well-worn path. It's not like God is hid, because He's not hid. But it means that you've beat this well-worn path. You've been this route so often that you just know where He is. And that's seeking the Lord.
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4: Today's Wisdom for Women is Proverbs 21, verse 27. The sacrifice of the wicked is detestable. How much more so when brought with evil intent? The wicked is someone who is in rebellion against God. The Hebrew word

Character wicked means morally wrong, actively doing wrong. In 1 Samuel 15, God had given King Saul clear instructions about something he needed to do, but he only half did it. Then he thought he could make up for it by offering a sacrifice. The prophet Samuel came to him and said, "Does the Lord delight in burnt offerings and sacrifices as much as in obeying the voice of the Lord? To obey is better than sacrifice, for rebellion is as the sin of witchcraft and stubbornness as iniquity and idolatry." So in your life, is there something you know God has asked you to do? Maybe to give up a friendship you know is not healthy. To obey is better than sacrifice. Are you holding a grudge against your sister, against someone at work or at church? You know you should forgive. To obey is better than sacrifice. Is there a sin you're hiding? You know it's wrong. The Holy Spirit is convicting you. Sometimes we try to compensate by doing or giving more to the church. Surely it will balance out. But to obey is better than sacrifice. Our proverb today says God hates the kind of sacrifice given with an unrepentant heart. But listen very carefully. It does not say he hates you. God loves you. Psalm 51. The sacrifices he does love are a broken, humble spirit, a contrite heart. Primarily, God doesn't want or need your money or resources. What God really wants is you. This is Debbie Bryson praying that the practical wisdom of God's word will make you wise.

0: is the Lamp, a ministry outreach of Calvary Chapel, Fredericksburg. 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
1: For offenses must come, because we're in a cursed world and we are sinners. And our nature is to sin even if we're born again. Otherwise, there'd be no war, no conflict. Jesus continues, but woe to that man by whom the offenses come. Woe to the world because of offenses, for offenses must come, but woe to that man by whom the offenses come. So until he makes that last clause, he's just a general statement. Yeah, we all agree with that. And then he makes it personal.
2: 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Rick is the pastor of Calvary Chapel, Mechanicsville. Pastor Rick is currently teaching through the book of 1 Samuel. Please stay with us after today's message to hear more information about Cross Reference Radio, specifically how you can get a free copy of this teaching. And now here's Pastor Rick in 1 Samuel chapter 27 as he continues his message, A Repeated Mistake.
1: This time he's got a battalion with him. They won't be so quick to push him around, think about taking him prisoner this time. But he's seeking political asylum, and Achish, the king of Gath, who seems to be a nice guy as Philistines go, but a little naive, he can use the mercenaries that David is bringing with him. We're not privy to what the Philistine council warlords were discussing, the five overlords of the Philistines. They were, of course, plotting Saul's death, which they will pull off in 16 months, and take them about that long, just to get ready for it. I mean, how many arrows do you have to make? You don't have, you know, an assembly line. So before you go to war, you've got to build up for it. You don't want to go settle for an army that's not supplied. Supply is everything. Tactics for amateurs, supply is for pros, goes the saying. Anyway, I feel in a very paraphrased mood because I can't remember the quotes. So this is a spiritual setback, as I've been mentioning, to go back again to where he failed. But David, you know, optimistic, it's going to be better this time. No, I do not think David is thinking he's going to bring revival to Gath. I don't think that's even part. I mean, it's just not how they thought back then. You've got your gods, we've got our gods. Israel never really flashed a light. The church does, but Israel, look, Jonah. Jonah tried to bury his lamp in the ocean. It's just anything but have to preach to the Ninevites. And that wasn't just Jonah. There were others who shared that view. Anyway, David, here he is going to those who worship idols. And what we know about David is he hated that kind of stuff. He took it personal. You know, if you believed in an idol and you were in Israel, he just could not stomach that. He wrote it into many of his psalms, not just one or two. And so, as again, he makes this mistake, he repeats this mistake, but God does not slam him for it. I like to hear that. But I'm cautious to say that to other Christians because I don't know if they're as strong as I am. That's a joke. But as a Bible teacher, you have to have, you know, you can't, you don't want to open the door for someone to say, okay, well, weakness is now acceptable. We always want to be fighting it. But again, God's so gentle with him. Here he is amongst the idolaters. Psalm 31, verse 6, David writes, I have hated those who regard useless idols, but I trust in Yahweh. Well, Achish trusts in idols, David. What are you doing over there? Case I'm building up against David is, again, he does not belong there. He's out of his element. And he's going to come to that conclusion, of course. He knows it. He just doesn't know what to do. Psalm 26, verse 4, I have not sat with idolatrous mortals, nor will I go with hypocrites. Yeah, you can talk a big fight in this life, even a Christian fight. You still got to go through with it. Well, anyway, the subtle little things are different. From this time and the last time, I think I've hit most of them. Achish probably said, David, You've got a lot of men with you now. What happened? Last time you were here, you were a nut. David, I got better. What else could he say? Verse 3. So David dwelt with Achish at Gath. Remember, Goliath is from Gath. Well, was from Gath. And Gath is in the Guinness Book of Records for making the largest helmet ever made for a human being. Okay, that's not true, but it's funny. So he says, so David dwelt with Achish at Gath, he and his men, each man with his household, and David with his two wives, Ahinoam, the Jezreelitess, boo, and Abigail, the Carmelitess, Nabal's widow, yay! Ahinoam, she's not going to produce any children. It's going to be a problem. And again, Abigail sort of fades out. I'm sure she gets rid of the palace life and goes back to her ranch, remaining David's wife, however. Anyway, Achish, very happy to see David come and sort of be this feudal servant, this vassal. That's what the word I wanted. And he also knows that if David has amassed 600 men, those are 600 less men the Philistines would have to face in an all-out war. That's a battalion less. And so he's happy with that. Maybe more will defect to David, and that will weaken Saul. So it makes sense from if you look at it that way. But again, I always get the feeling that Achish seems to have lacked good judgment. I wouldn't have been comfortable with David over there. He killed a hero. That's never going to go away. And his peers will not be comfortable with it either. They're going to challenge Achish. What do you mean David's with us, lining up with us to go against the Jews? You crazy? Send him out of here. I can't wait till we get to that. Just one little moment. But it's just always like, yeah, man, what were you thinking? Who does that? Achish of Gath. So now you have an answer when someone says to you, who does that? Achish of Gath. Saul, the author of this hardship. And I just want to take a moment to quote this New Testament word about Saul's behavior. Woe to the world because of offenses, and they make us stumble. Well, they help us stumble. For offenses must come, because we're in a cursed world, and we are sinners, and our nature is to sin, even if we're born again. Otherwise, there'd be no war, no conflict. Jesus continues, but woe to that man by whom the offenses come. Woe to the world because of offenses, for offenses must come, but woe to that man by whom the offenses come. So until he makes that last clause, he's just a general statement. Yeah, we all agree with that. And then he makes it personal. He singles everyone out and says, you make sure it's not you, because woe to you too, if you are the one causing the righteous to stumble. And that's what Saul is doing. Abigail, the Carmelitess, I always want to say caramel, because I like caramel. Who doesn't like caramel? Anyway, I can put it on my burgers. It's so good. Now, that's much. But anyhow, Nabal's widow, she is referred this way frequently. The historians just never let anybody forget that this was a miracle, that Nabal was struck dead for his treatment of David and Abigail and others. Verse 4, and it was told Saul that David had fled to Gath, so he sought him no more. So he goes across the border, and now he this does not again confirm that this was the right choice. But as I mentioned, it's easy to put ourselves in the judgment seat when we're not in the hot seat. But he's trading one trouble for another trouble, and I covered that hopefully a little bit at the introduction of this consideration. Back to 1 Samuel, listen to David's words before he met King Saul. And he shows up at the battle line when nobody's fighting. Saul or Goliath is coming out, taunting, mocking, terrorizing everybody, humiliating them, which is even worse than being struck, to be humiliated day after day. And David hears of it, and David spoke to the men who stood by him, saying, what shall be done for the man who kills this Philistine and takes away the reproach from Israel? For who is this uncircumcised Philistine that he should defy the armies of the living God? You see, he's like, he is in it. He backs it up. You know, talk is cheap, but it ain't cheap when you go back it up like he does do. My point is to draw this contrast. Here he has this disdain for the Philistines, who are the enemies of God people, who were to be pushed out of the land. And now he's seeking refuge with them. And he's going to lie more and more. And listen to verse, I'm not going to get read verse 5, all of it yet, just to make the point to build it up. Verse 5, he says to Achish, "For why should your servant dwell in the royal city with you? Why are you the Philistine's servant, David?" You see what was happening? He doesn't mean this. He knows he's not a Philistine servant, but he's got to play this game. Well, he shouldn't be there. He should have the hardship of surviving Saul in the promised land rather than dwelling with the enemies. Peace at any price is not advisable for us. The end does not justify the means. We have to guard against these things. Yes, we do them from time to time, but we always are convicted if we are living in the light of Scripture. I mean, I'm convinced that Paul should not have taken those men down to the temple to make that little offering for them. He writes all about it, as I believe he wrote Hebrews later on, but God stopped him from making that offering by having him arrested. So we make these mistakes and we recover. Verse 5, "Then David said to Achish, 'If I have now found favor in your eyes, let them give me a place in some town or country that I may dwell there. For why should your servant dwell in the royal city with you?'" He's lying to him. I mean, David's sick of the Philistines, and so are the people that he's with. There's a cultural clash going on. So he shows up with 600 men, and they're probably on the outskirts of the city, but they're interacting with the Philistines, and they can't stand each other. And he knows this, and so he goes very diplomatically and says, "Why should, you know, your servant dwell here with flattering the king?" And Achish, gullible, probably glad to get rid of him too, says, "Well, I got this place, there's some water there. It's called Ziklag." That's a manly name for a place for you to dwell, David. I mean, Tinkletown would have been bad. I said, "David, I give you Tinkletown." "No, I don't want it." I mean, I live one little town from, the town is named Manquin. Why couldn't I have moved there? Doesn't that an appealing name for us men in an age where, anyway, let's just get back to this. So, the subtle indicators are showing the potential for a drift if he's not careful with his lying and just not being forthright and just subtle little things. Verse 6, "So Achish gave him Ziklag that day. Therefore, Ziklag has belonged to the kings of Judah to this day." Well, according to God in Joshua 14, Ziklag belonged to the Jews, period. First Judah, then Simeon gets it, but it ends up in David's hands. About 20 miles from where Saul lives in Gibeah, And as the crow flies, as you walk there, it's probably 40 miles. But any way, be that as it may, he now has this place with his water in the desert. And this is now desert area. It says, "Therefore, Ziklag has belonged to the kings of Judah from that day forward." This is the editor of the historical events who has published this for us, is saying, these things are written after the split of the kingdom of the Jews into north and south. This is sort of a timestamp of when it was published, not the events taking place. And his forces grew. We read this last session. It's worth reading again. Now these, 1 Chronicles 12, verse 1. "Now these were the men who came to David at Ziklag while he was still a fugitive from Saul, the son of Kish. And they were among the mighty men, helpers in war." So he gets some quality men added to the ranks. But by the time we get, I think, to chapter 30, we find he's still said to have 600 men. Not an exact, 650 or something like that is certainly within, rounded off. Anyway, he never gives this territory back to the Philistines. Verse 7, "Now the time that David dwelt in the country of the Philistines was 1 year. One full year and 4 months. He doesn't know how long he's going to be there. See, if we read this, it was only, you know, 16 months. But while he's there, he doesn't know how long Saul's going to live. He might think, "Saul's going to have 20 years. This is going to be my life now." And God knows in 16 months, Saul will be dead. He does work mysteriously. He does work slowly. We learn to live with it. And it's what separates one of the things that separates believers from unbelievers is that God is worthy to us of whatever inconvenience that come our way. 2 Samuel chapter 2, verse 1, we read about David asking God after Saul's death, "Where should I go?" It happened after this that David inquired of Yahweh, saying, shall I go up to any of the cities of Judah? And Yahweh said to him, go up. David said, where shall I go up? And he, that is Yahweh, said, to Hebron. And so he'll be in Hebron for 7 years. And then he becomes king of the entire Jewish nation, the people, all tribes. He probably doesn't ask God about going to the Philistines. Why? Because he knows God's going to say no. Why else? Who does that? I'm not going to ask. He's going to say no. Welcome to a pastor's life. They're not going to ask me if they can do that one, are they? Verse 8. And David and his men went up and raided the Geshurites. The people across the other side were the Geshurongs. These guys were, I guess you're right, they just couldn't commit. The Gerzites and the Amalekites. Rapping was in style long before this generation, because if you read it that way, just anyway. For those nations were the inhabitants of the land from old, as you go to Shear, even as far as the land of Egypt. So these people that aren't far from David, that he is raiding, well, not far, I said within 50 miles, give or take, they likely would have attacked him at some point. If they found out he's doing well, you've got that oasis rolling, crops and stuff, they would attack him. So this is certainly, some of it is preemptive, but it also is under the commandment of God. But it's kind of twisted, because David should be attacking the Philistines too, but he's justified in this. Deuteronomy 20. But of the cities of these people which Yahweh your God gives you as an inheritance, you shall let nothing that breathes remain alive. But you shall utterly destroy them, the Hittite, the Amorite, the Canaanite, Pezerite, and the Hivite, and the Jebusite, just as Yahweh your God has commanded you. I don't know, did it sound as odd to them as it does to us, all of these ites? They probably didn't catch it, I don't know. But anyway, this is within that commandment, his striking them, but it's, of course, it's tainted, because he should be doing that to the Philistines also. He's making these raids, he's enriching himself, he is slaughtering the people that he is raiding, men, women, and children, and taking the loot, which was customary in those days. It seems, you know, brutal to us, because it was brutal, but it was kill or be killed. The Geshurites lived to the southwest as you go towards Egypt. The Gerzites are not mentioned anywhere else, only here. And the Amalekites were the perpetual enemies of the Jews. They were nomadic and they were brutal. And they attacked Moses from the back, from the rear. And of course, Joshua duked it out with them. Saul was to wipe them out, and he did not. We'd show up again in the book of Esther. Then eventually they fall off the chart. They are assimilated into other peoples, and they are no more. Shur is that mostly desert area between Egypt and Beersheba. Beersheba, the southernmost part of Israel's boundaries, at least labeled that. So they're all going south. It's all desert is what I'm saying. And there are these pockets of Bedouin and tribes that are there, and he's launching raids, and there's really no way for them to let Achish know that David is doing this. They're more ally with Achish than they are with the Jews. Why? Why is that? Well, spiritually, because of Satan, of course, but more on the surface, the Jews were intolerant of the other people's gods, and the other people were not intolerant of each other's gods, and it became personal. What are you saying about my idol? I'm saying it's a piece of junk. Them's fighting words. And so this to this day, the Jews have survived because they, you know, we're not with you. To a fault, of course, from the Christian perspective. Verse 9, whenever David attacked the land, he left neither man nor woman alive, but took away the sheep, the oxen, the donkeys, the camels, and the apparel, and returned and came to Achish. Again, leaving no witnesses. This is brutal. One of the reasons why he's disallowed from building the temple of God. God knows this brutality exists under the curse. And God has said, you know, I have to accept some of this or come down and end it all, which he's not yet ready to do. But he does not want that association. David goes back to Achish with gifts because He is the servant. He's already said that. And as a vassal, he brings him some of these. Not only is he ready to offer military assistance as a vassal, but he is also going to give him some of the goods. Word would get around. Have you seen David at Ziklag? They built that place up. They're all walking around in these nice, Italian suits. And you get nothing, Achish. He would have said, well, we'll see about that. So he has to give him something. Verse 10, then Achish would say, where have you made a raid today? Well, this is nice. Is this Egyptian cotton? David would say, against the southern area of Judah. He's lying. Well, it's a half-truth. It is Judah's southern area, but it ain't Judah. It's not the tribe of Judah he's going against. Or, he would say, against the southern area of those people there, or against the southern area of the Kenites. So Achish seems to just adore David, because Achish is a little goofy. You just have people like that in life you just like. You just get along with them very quickly. And I think Achish, after David gets well, from Achish's perspective, when he's not kooky, he's actually kind of a funny guy. David would be in there with his heart busting out the tunes. Achish would be rocking. Just human natures. Verse 11, David would save neither man nor woman alive to bring news to Gath, saying, lest they should inform on us, saying, thus David did, and thus was his behavior all the time he dwelt in the country of the Philistines. And these are brutal people. It's so hard to imagine, driving down the road with somebody who's just wiped out a village. Could you imagine it? And with up close, not long range snipering, throw a hand grenade in. With your sword connect, and it was life in that world. So here is David. He wanted to live in the enemy's territory to escape a greater enemy. But he wanted to live in the enemy's territory without troubling that enemy too much. There's a lot of fodder there for us to munch on and think about in the workplace. How do I handle this? Wise as a serpent, harmless as a dove. We're not here to wrongfully provoke and be abrasive. Love covers a multitude of sins, but at the same time, we have to try to retain integrity, which is not easy to do. It's very easy to be to retain integrity when no one's challenging it. Come up with all these rules because this is a nice standard. And then all of a sudden, we got a problem. So again, God using an imperfect servant because he doesn't have any others. And when we know that, so hearing that, God, all of his servants are imperfect. I'm almost finished, incidentally. We don't want someone to say, well, then that's license to be imperfect. That would be very unwise. David, his imperfections will increase on the record for us as he does well in his life, because the temptations increase and he pays a heavy price for his imperfections, which is not incentive to emulate David and say, well, David, God loved him and he was imperfect and God used him and God didn't slam him. That's true most of the time. But there were times that God did slam him. And David, in the end, recovers magnificently when he's an old man. But that's just, it's much to learn for us. Verse 12, so Achish believed David, saying, he has made his people Israel utterly abhor him. Ha, ha, ha. Therefore, he will be my servant forever. Achish thought he knew David's heart. It could never be the way Achish thought, because he was a carnal man, and a carnal man cannot receive the things of the Spirit of God, for they are foolishness to him. Even in this day, when the Spirit's not given to preach Messiah, the Spirit is given. And David's heart was never going to side against Yahweh. The best David could do was hide his heart from Yahweh after when he sinned with Bathsheba for about a year. He writes about it later. Just because the king felt secure does not mean he was secure. And so the next chapter we come to, Saul, and as death closes in on him spiritually and physically, we have much to gather from that. So let's pray. Thank you, Father, always feeding us. We need it so much. Even the most well-fed saint, though, has to post double the guards. It is a very serious thing to be a Christian, and you help us all the way. And may you find us in times of discouragement still submitted to your Lordship. We ask you in Jesus' name. Amen.
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4: Any honest parent will tell you that it doesn't take long before screen time becomes excessive. The time it takes for mesmerization to occur can be the very moment when the eyes lock onto the screen. The glow of a screen appeals to children like a moth to a candle, and over time, their personalities change, and never for the better. A child's brain is underdeveloped and is particularly susceptible to technology's hyperstimulating effect. The same is true for young adults under the age of approximately 25 because even their prefrontal cortex is still not fully developed. That is the area of the brain that, among other things, regulates impulse control. In other words, they struggle with putting the brakes on their urges, including screen time. These young people need non-addicted adults to come alongside them and put the brakes on for them. Yet here we have another major problem. Most adults are just as addicted to their technology as their children. For example, according to Dataprot, the average global age of a video gamer is 35. One precious fourth grade student in Australia once said to me, "My mom is always on her phone and she tells me she's busy, but I know she's really on Facebook." Are you that parent?
3: You'll find a wide variety of additional helpful resources at bradhuddleston.com.

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1: Today on According to the Scriptures, Pastor Damian Kyle talks about the rapture, a source of comfort to the believer in Christ.

0: Well, we've got an exciting study on the rapture lined up for you today here on According to the Scriptures, part of our series that Pastor Damian Kyle has entitled, While We Wait. Many Christians have a great number of questions surrounding the rapture, and maybe you've got a few yourself. Will we know ahead of time the day it will happen? What happens to a Christian who dies before it occurs? There you have just a couple of questions that we'll address here today as Pastor Damian attracts our attention to 1 Thessalonians chapter 4. We've got a lot of ground to cover, so let's get right to it.
1: This morning we continue our teaching series on Sunday mornings currently in studying through 1 and 2 Thessalonians in a series that's entitled While We Wait, Living in Anticipation of Jesus' Return. And our focus is on the instruction that God gives us here for how we are to live our lives as Christians in a way that is ready for Jesus' return whenever it might occur. We come this morning to one of the most famous passages in all of the Bible, and Paul writes it in order to rectify an area of ignorance in the lives of the Christians there in the church at Thessalonica. And in doing so, he has provided us with not only a correction that will be valuable for our own lives toward them, but tremendous insight into what is known as the rapture of the church, that great future prophetic event. We remember that the Apostle Paul was only able to spend somewhere 3 or so weeks, 3 Sabbath days, and establishing that church there in Thessalonica, as fierce persecution caused the Christians, brand new Christians, to kind of encourage the Apostle Paul and usher him out of the city so his life wouldn't be lost as a result of the persecution, to continue on his way in his second missionary journey, and on his way, then he made his way to the city of Berea, and then on to Athens, and then on to Corinth. Clearly, the amount of time that Paul was able to spend in Thessalonica, just a mere 3 weeks or so, in establishing a brand new church with brand new Christians, that's hardly enough time to adequately found a church and establish it in God's truth and in God's word, especially in a city that was hostile to their faith. And yet a very healthy church grew out of those few short weeks of discipleship. We remember that when Paul left and he went to Berea, then made his way to Athens, his companions, Timothy and Silas, met him there in Athens. He appears to send Silas then to Thessalonica to help in an issue there, and he sends Timothy back to Thessalonica in order to continue the job of establishing them in the faith. Timothy comes back and he meets Paul, having made that 300-mile journey from Athens to Thessalonica. He ultimately meets Paul once again in the city of Corinth and lets him know that the church is doing swimmingly. It's doing great. But he also brought back some questions that they had about what it is that Paul had taught, and that he really didn't have the time to teach everything in a short period of time. And so in this passage, Paul addresses one of those questions. And the question would be something like this, that Timothy brought back to Paul from the congregation. Be like, you taught us to watch and wait for Jesus' return, for the Christians to take us to be with him at the time of the rapture of the church, and that the rapture of the church could occur at any time. And we're doing that. But in the meantime, even in the short weeks since you were with us and now gone, some of the Christians among us have died. And so what happens to Christians who die prior to the rapture of the church? So all they've been thinking about is, okay, the rapture of the church is going to take care of all these problems, and then people begin to die. And then, and so the question is raised. And so that's the very specific question that Paul proceeds to answer here in the passage. Now, before we get into Paul's answer to that question, for the benefit of each of us, I do want to notice that in the few short weeks that Paul was with them, he made sure to teach them about prophecy. And there's more about this when we get into the next chapter. And what the Bible calls the latter days, or the end times, the rapture of the church is included in the events of those days. It's important to realize, especially if you're new to the Bible, that there is an end time in human history. And so human history is not out of control. Human history is not rolling out randomly based upon the decisions that leaders make or unfolding in that kind of a way. But to realize that God is sovereignly overseeing all of this, and that human history is working toward his God-appointed end. And God is not going to allow man's rebellion against him on this earth to stand forever. There will be a day when he will step in, he'll bring it to an end, and then bring human history to his wonderful conclusion. And this subject is represented, this subject of Bible prophecy and how God is going to do that. It's represented in the Bible from one end of the Bible to the other. It was a major focus of Jesus's ministry. The second longest sermon that we have recorded in the Scripture, second only to the Sermon on the Mount. His sermon, his Olivet Discourse, prior to his crucifixion, deals exclusively with this issue of the end times in Matthew chapter 24 and 25. I confess that I really dislike it when Christians, even today, make predictions concerning the day of Jesus' return at the rapture of the church. And this date setting goes on, and people set these dates, and despite Jesus' clear instruction that no one can know the day or the hour that he is going to return for the church. And the Bible gives us no revelation related to that exact date. It's known only to God the Father. And so no matter how convinced they might be from their study of the Bible that they've discovered it, they continually come up with these dates. And it really begs the question, and that is, how in the world could I think that God is keeping a date entirely to himself, as the Bible teaches? And then at the same time, if I study the Bible carefully enough, I can discover that date, as if he would include it in his word. And yet it goes on all of the time. Almost as bad in my mind are those who attach their wild speculations concerning seemingly everything in the news to be the fulfillment of some prophetic passage in the Bible. And I'm not talking about sanctified speculation related to this. I'm not talking about recognizing the legitimate fulfillment and development of the fulfillment of Scripture before our eyes. And we see a lot of that today. That's what prophecies in the Bible, for at least in part, that's one of the reasons that it exists. I'm talking about identifying virtually every significant world leader since the rebirth of the nation of Israel to be the coming Antichrist, or to speculate that he is the Antichrist, or telling Christians to be fearful of every single technological development of man, out of a fear that somehow we might be duped into taking the mark of the beast inadvertently. And what these kind of things do is that they take what is a very serious subject to God, and they make the subject look crazy to portions of the body of Christ and crazy to the world. And they make the subject look as kind of speculative as the wild speculations of the people that engage in this kind of thing. And so what they do is, and why I dislike it so much, is that they bring biblical prophecy into disrepute until even Christians can find themselves distancing themselves from this subject within the Bible. And a person could begin to think related to this, I don't want anything to do with it. The craziness that's attached to it, it's not worth the aggravation. I don't need it in my Christian life. I don't need it to understand it to be a Christian. I simply do not want to be associated with the craziness that so many Christians bring to it. And of course, anybody can be sympathetic and understanding related to that feeling. But Bible prophecy is in the Bible for a reason. And God wants us to understand it because it does something important in us. Additionally, it's instructive that in the few short weeks that the Apostle Paul had to firmly establish this church doctrinally, so much to cover related to Christian doctrine, he made sure he covered this. He made sure that he covered this. And Bible prophecy, in his eyes, and should be the eyes of all of us, is not a peripheral part of the Christian life. It certainly wasn't the Apostle Paul. And then, of course, most authoritatively of all, Jesus himself made no secret of these things, as I mentioned, not only in his Olivet discourse, but elsewhere in his teaching. For instance, in John chapter 14, he said to the disciples, "Do not let your heart be troubled. You believe in God, believe also in me. In my Father's house are many mansions. If it were not so, I would have told you. I go to prepare a place for you," talking about heaven. "And if I go and prepare a place for you, I will come again and receive you to myself, that where I am, there you may be also." So as badly as this part of the Christian life has been represented before the world, it doesn't allow us to jettison it concerning our own Christian lives and to throw the proverbial baby out with the bathwater. I wouldn't doubt that while Paul was establishing that church there in Thessalonica, here they are, he preaches the gospel to them, they become Christians, and certainly one of the questions anyone would have is, okay, I'm born again now, I'm in God's family, and I'm a Christian, and I've started this Christian walk. Now, where does all of this end? Well, it ends in heaven, but what happens between now and heaven in terms of human history? And there would be a natural curiosity about these things for any thinking person. And so Paul, broached the subject, whether under that motivation or something else, we don't know. Now, from 35,000 feet in the air, the Bible's description of the end of the current state of things is encapsulated in a series of events. And first and next will be Jesus' return to rapture the church. Not just this church, but it's a church with a capital C, talking about Christians everywhere they exist, all over the world at the time that that event occurs, and to take them up into the glory of heaven. And then following the rapture of the church, there'll be a seven-year period on the earth that's known as the tribulation period, and a time of God's judgment of the earth for its wickedness. And then at the end of the seven-year tribulation, Jesus is going to return to earth at what is known as his second coming. He will alight on the Mount of Olives in Jerusalem by way of the Valley of Megiddo and the Battle of Armageddon. And then he will establish his reign on the earth for 1,000 years. It's known as the Kingdom Age, or the 1,000-year reign of Christ, after which a final rebellion by Satan will be allowed and crushed by Jesus. And after which all of this heaven and earth, all of it tainted by sin and the fallenness as a result of Adam and Eve's sin in the Garden of Eden, it'll all be dissolved and melt with a fervent heat. It'll give way to a new heaven and a new earth in which there is no fallenness, in which only righteousness will dwell and will become the eternal dwelling of all who love God, both the Father and the Son. So they say, all's well that ends well, and human history ends very well. The key is to be on the right side of it. Now, the Christians in Thessalonica had at least this understanding of these things. And it's from the understanding of these things that I've just mentioned that then the question, specific questions began to arise. Questions Paul is going to address through the remainder of 1 Thessalonians and then into 2 Thessalonians as well. And so this helps us to understand and track with Paul as he answers their questions in the remainder of our study. Well, if we're going to address the rapture of the church, then the best place to start, I think, is with an understanding of what it is there in verse 17. And very simply, the rapture is the means by which God has chosen to remove his people, to remove Christians from this world prior to pouring out his judgment upon the earth. And so verse 17 is the classic verse in the Bible related to this event known as the rapture. Well, what we refer to as the rapture, the word rapture, comes from those four words in verse 17, as they are, for instance, in my Bible, the New King James Version, four words that declare, shall be caught up. So those four words are the English translation of a single Greek word Paul used, and that is the word harpazo. And it means to be seized, it means to be snatched up, it means to be removed with great force. And so the rapture of the church is going to take place in an instant. Paul says in his letter to the Corinthians, chapter 15, it'll occur in the moment, in the twinkling of an eye, in the time that it takes light to reflect off of a human eye. And so in one instant, we'll be doing whatever we're doing here, and the next moment, we'll be face to face with the Lord in the air, that space between heaven and earth. Sometimes you'll hear people say, they'll discount the doctrine of the rapture and attempt to discount it by saying, well, the word rapture isn't even found in the Bible. I don't even know what you're talking about. And so if you're ever confronted by that, you can just simply inform them that's because you're reading the wrong Bible. Just take the Latin Vulgate off of your shelf at home, and you will find the word rapture, or rapturo, in that place for will be caught up. And so, and let's just see who can testify to that today. How many of you are reading the Latin Vulgate here this morning? Just a quick show of hands for the recording. No one. But they can check up on it. So in the Greek, it's harpazo. In the English, it's caught up. In the Latin, it is rapturo. And so I don't know why the word from the Latin Vulgate stuck, rapture, but I do think it has a better ring to it than harpazo. We're waiting for the harpazo. I'm ready to yawn. How exciting can a harpazo be? And so I see why it stuck. And certainly to say we're waiting for the caught up, that's way too wordy. So rapture it is, and I have no complaints. Now, in verse 13, back to the question of Paul, the ignorance that they want Paul to dispossess them of, and that is what happens to Christians who die before the rapture. And so the context of this passage and Paul's answer to them makes it clear that they believed in the rapture. They were waiting for the rapture and watching for it, even as Jesus said we as Christians ought to be doing in the Olivet Discourse. And so two thumbs up to them for that. They're living their lives in what is called, related to the end times, in imminence, the fact that this rapture could occur at any moment. But then in the weeks between Paul's time with them and Timothy's return to Paul in Corinth with the news of their well-being, some within the church had died, maybe from old age, maybe some of them an accident of some kind or something. And so they began to wonder, we're clear at what happens at the rapture if a Christian is alive at the time, but we're really fuzzy on what happens to a Christian who dies before the rapture occurs. Does that mean they're going to miss the rapture? That's, in essence, the question. And so Paul, you'll notice throughout the passage, he uses the word sleep as a euphemism for the word death when he describes Christians who have died. And Jesus used the same word repeatedly. Paul does repeatedly in other parts of his letters within the Bible. Because what happens to a Christian at the moment of death and what happens to a non-Christian are two entirely different things. And so having said that, we have to be careful not to think that the Bible teaches

0: next verse, that these who are asleep, which clarifies the entire issue, they're described as coming from heaven with Jesus at the time of the rapture. You can't have soul sleep and being in heaven and coming with Jesus at the time of the rapture, both of them self-existent. That's why it's important in coming to conclusions about any doctrine in the Bible is don't just read the one verse, but read the next verse and even beyond in order to get clarity. Paul wrote to the church at Corinth in 2 Corinthians chapter 5, verse 8, in this regard. He said, "We are confident, speaking of us as Christians, yes, we're well pleased, rather to be absent from the body, and that is to die, to be present with the Lord." He wrote to the church at Philippi, "For I'm hard-pressed between the two, having a desire to depart and to be with Christ, which is far better." And so there's this no recognition at all in the Bible related to this, but it floats around and you'll come into contact with it, and so there you go.
1: 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The zip code is 95356. Well, just like on the radio here at Calvary Chapel Modesto, we go verse by verse through the Bible with Damian. 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And don't miss our next study when Pastor Damian Kyle will again open the Word, helping us to live our lives according to the Scriptures. This program is brought to you by Calvary Chapel Modesto.

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1: Maybe it's time to simplify your life.
2: It's time to get back to simplicity, church, is what I believe God is calling us. Certainly calling me in how complicated my life can get at times. I got family issues, I got church issues, I've got life issues, I got personal issues. It can be pretty complicating. So what does the Lord say to Ed? Get back to basics, Ed. Simplify.

0: 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Today we'll be wrapping up our four-part mini-series called A Church That's Well, part of a larger study in Acts. We've learned thus far that a healthy, vibrant church is made up of four ingredients. They are worshiping, evangelistic, learning, and loving. And last time, Pastor Ed Taylor showed us that being fully committed is important too. And today we'll be encouraged to embrace a simple life. As this world gets darker and harder, that's a message we need to hear. We're in Acts chapter 2.
1: Even in the culture today, haven't you noticed a departure from the love of God from much of the church? They've made the gospel something other than the love of God, often in response to the difficulty of the world that we have been teaching you about for years, that you have learned about since you opened the Bible, that in the last days, perilous times will come. And when perilous times come, how will we respond? Will we respond in the agape? That's the Greek word, by the way, that describes the love of God, the agape love of God, the agape love of God. It's a word that describes God's love. And when it's translated in something you and I live out, you could say it's a self-sacrificial love, which what ties back to what Jesus said. You can't be my disciple unless you forsake all and follow me. It's impossible. If you don't die to yourself, then discipleship's not for you. It's not going to bear much fruit. You're not going to abide in the love of God because you've left it. You've departed from it. And over a period of time, that simple love, that pure devotion becomes cold, stale, lifeless, and even religious. So that you're full of the motions, but you lack the emotion of connection to Christ. You have departed from where it all began. I've been reading in my devotions recently in Galatians, and I'm doing it twice now. I finished already, but I'm going back and doing it again. And this phrase is just so powerful. And I'm going to paraphrase for you. Basically, what Paul's saying is, like, guys, what is wrong with you? Do you really think that you can begin in the Spirit and perfect yourself in the flesh? Do you really believe that? That you can start with God working in you, and then the longer you go, you're going to make it better on your own? And that's really saying, what is wrong with you guys? What's wrong with us when we do that? Why do we walk away from the love of God? Why do we walk away from this first love? You notice the word first? First is a word of priority. Not your second love, not your third love. It's your first love. Jesus, your first love. Jesus, your love above yourself, above your mom, dad, brother, sister, son, daughter, first love. The first love that forsakes all and follows him. The first love, the love that seeks first the kingdom of God and his righteousness and all these things. Your first love, your first love. And often that is what we're guilty of individually and as a corporate church. We've left our first love. And that's all the other problems. I think that's why Ephesus is first. All these other problems flow from walking away from your first love. And if that's you, now or in the future, let's listen to how Jesus speaks to us to get out, to change. So what does he say in verse 5? He says, remember, therefore, from where you have fallen, repent and do the first works, or else I'll come to you quickly and remove your lampstand from its place unless you repent. Interesting. Lampstand speaks of he used that phrase to describe the church. So he says, you know, you're a lampstand, you got a specific place. If you don't deal with this, I'm going to remove you from your place. Don't misunderstand this, like you lose your salvation and then you don't be a church. Like he just says, look, you have a place. That word place speaks of prominence. It speaks of privilege. It speaks of blessing. And he says, look, if you don't deal with this, I'm going to personally come and remove you from your place of prominence, privilege, and blessing. For how long, Lord? Until, it says, unless you repent. So it's not permanent, but you'll feel it. Things will get worse, not better, until you deal with this issue in your life. But Ed, I want to continue steadfastly. Okay, count the cost. But Ed, I want to be the early church. We want to be there. We want to reach Aurora. We want to reach Colorado. We want to see more in these new days. Yes, yes, yes. Okay, count the cost. And consider the love. Where are you? It's not a list you're going to sign up on after the service. Don't have online registration for this. This is you. This is you. And it's interesting because the very first thing he says to do is remember. So you know how we have that message of moving forward, forgetting those things that are behind, moving forward, and you got the little rear view. This is the time you can use the rear view mirror, and I want you to remember. He says, I want you to remember. Remember from where you have fallen. And so you tie that. Where do they fall from? Their first love. And where were we introduced to our first love? When we were born again. Remember when you were born again? Before you knew anything. Before you became Bible smart, religious smart, church smart, you just knew Jesus. Couldn't answer any questions. Didn't know you. You'd tell somebody, what happened? I got saved. Well, do you know about the sovereignty of God? Like, dude, I don't know what you're talking about, but I love Jesus. Well, let me explain to you the sovereignty of God. All right, do I need to know that? You must. You know, I changed my voice on purpose. You must know. And all these people, you start reading the Bible, you start getting smart. Oh, it's Greek. Oh, it's Hebrew. Yes, it's great. Oh, Asia. Like, oh, on and on and on. And now longer instead of love and faith, now you're living on knowledge and pride. You really think you know more than God? You really think knowledge is going to get you where you need to go? He says, remember from where you were fallen. It made me think. It made me think. When I got saved and born again, we didn't even own a Bible. I didn't even have a Bible. Not in the house, not on me. And yet I knew that God loved me. I knew that He died for me. And I embarked on my life knowing that I am going to live my life for God, even though I didn't even know what that meant. I just knew that I needed to do that in that moment. And then I started reading the Bible, and then I started getting into apologetics, and I started really feeding my mind, and I had all these little course corrections because living for Christ in love just seems too simple. It just seems like, man, what do you mean love? Yeah. Jesus summed it up. It's actually profoundly simple and profoundly demanding at the same time. Remember, Jesus summed it up. If somebody wanted him, tell me what's most important in the law. And the law is really the first five books of the Old Testament, right? The Torah. What's the insignificance? When Jesus laid it out, he says, you know, it's all summed up in this. Love the Lord God with all your heart, soul, and mind. Love your neighbor as yourself. And even now, some of you are like, well, that's just simple, man. Let's just get on to the meat. Yeah, you know what the meat is? Go and do it. Just trust the Lord with your challenging situation. Trust Him. Yeah, but Ed, I trusted Him yesterday. It hasn't gone away. No, but you were stronger yesterday. You were trusting Him. You living by faith. You were abiding in Him. You were obedient. And He got you through yesterday. You don't think He's going to get you through today? Yeah, but my circumstances didn't change. Yeah, you're right. Your circumstances didn't change, but you did. One more day of faith. One more day of trust. One more day of self-denial and serving others. Self-sacrifice. The empowerment of the Holy Spirit in our lives. Knowing that God is with us, we need to remember from where we are fallen. This is such a foundational, important truth. Remember the power of Jesus to save your life. Remember the power of Jesus to pull you out of the miry clay. Remember His faithfulness. Remember His care. Remember how many sins, that all the temptation that He helped you to avoid. Like, remember, the problem of leaving our first love is we have forgotten the goodness of God. Which leads us to number two. Number two, after we remember, is much more challenging. And that's repent. Repent. When we're going to get in chapter 3 of Acts, we're going to go much deeper. I'm going to spend a whole Bible study explaining the theological significance of repentance. It's very important we understand that as it relates to salvation, as it relates to life. We'll save that for another day. Let me just explain it on its most simple level. It's the Greek word metanoia, and it means to change. When it refers to your particular life, and when it comes to sin, the word repent, that's translated in English, repent, means to change your mind and change your behavior. You have not repented if you haven't changed your mind and changed your behavior. You haven't repented. If you have said, I'm sorry, Lord, I'll never do it again, and you continue to do it again, that's not real repentance. It might be an emotional response, but I also did godly sorrow and worldly sorrow really is. Because repentance involves emotion. It's sorrow. It's like I have sinned against a holy and a righteous God, and most likely have sinned against other people that love me and I love them. And this is not how I want to live my life. I don't want to walk away from love. I don't want to depart from the beginning. I want to be in Christ, for Christ. I want to continue steadfastly. I want to count the cost. I want to return and come home. I will no longer live that way. Repentance. It's not feeling bad. It's not just simply feeling bad. It's like, oh, you know, I feel bad. Kind of like, you know, the difference between feeling bad when you get caught. You kids like that. They're just like, oh, I'm so sorry. I'm so sorry. Bro, you're just sorry because you got caught. The real sorrow will be, you know what you did was wrong, and you agree with mom and dad that it was wrong, right? Kids have to change their mind. They think their way is the right way. It happens 1,000 times in the house. And what you're looking for in your kiddo is, you know, you're not going to sit them down and go, okay, son, metanoia. No, your whole goal is just see it the way I do. Would you just trust me? Just trust me. No, I know better. You're like 5 years old. You know nothing. No, I know better. I want you. You know, I saw a baby shark, you know, shark told me, oh, yeah, sharky, sharky, or whatever that song is. 5 years old. They don't know. But even telling them that, they're not going to get it. You're going to walk with them, right? That's what God does with us as a father. You come up to God like a five-year-old. I know what's best for me. And God says, no, trust me. This isn't just transactional where I do this and now I'm right. It's relational. I trust you, Father. You've been faithful. I remember your faithfulness. And I trust you because walking away from love, I mean, what's going to be better than the love of God? What's better than the love of God? What's better? What can wash away your sins? It's nothing but the blood of Jesus. And where did that come from but love? Of course, we began with, oh, you know, the blood of Jesus reminds us we were bought. But just change the tone of your voice a little bit. And you're like, man, you belong. You're not just bought, but you belong. You belong to the Lord. You're his prized possession. And you're going to go off and do your own thing? You're going to play act with Christianity? You're going to come to church and put on a show? You're going to go home and you're going to be one thing here. You're going to be one thing at work. You're going to be another. You don't even can't even keep up with yourself. You're so many things. That's what you want with life? Oh, yeah, you're born again. Okay. But you've left your first love. So he says, remember, repent. And then what does he say? He says, do the first works. And for the sake of our using the letter R, you can use the word repeat or return here. So remember, repent, return. It's time to get back to simplicity, church, is what I believe God is calling us. Certainly calling me in how complicated my life can get at times. I got family issues. I got church issues. I've got life issues. I got personal issues. It can be pretty complicating. So what does the Lord say to Ed? Get back to basics, Ed. Simplify. Come back to love. Yeah, but you don't understand, God, this. Just come back to love. All right. Yeah, but I got these. Just come back to love. Like, what do you think? Is it my church or your church? Oh, Lord, that's not nice. That's not nice. My family or your family? My problems or your problems? He's like, son, to you, daughter, trust me. How do churches, large gatherings, individually, how do we get off? We choose to leave our first love. And it's often small, imperceptible, but the longer you're on that path, the farther you go. What the world needs today is the agape love of God living in the children of God. We need to be cooperating with the Holy Spirit regularly, daily, habitually, like it says here. Don't overlook continuing steadfastly. Let that remind you to count the cost daily, repetitively, leading you to a place of settled peace in the love of God. The world needs the agape love of God through the church. Only the church can reveal that love in a practical way. The danger, and it's even hard to say this, but here's the danger. This is something we've got to pay attention to. There are literally churches today functioning without Jesus Christ. And there are believers today functioning without Jesus Christ. All the behaviors, all the activities. Look, Jesus says you're persevering, you're laboring. But you've left your first love. Which means you've walked away from that simplicity of your relationship with Jesus. And maybe that's you, maybe listening on the radio or online, like here in the room, like God has your attention in this matter. You've been tracking and you're thinking, hey, that's me. Well, then good. Follow through with what Jesus instructs. Don't pretend to be the church in Philadelphia when you're actually the church in Ephesus. Pretending will get us nowhere. We need to be real. I was talking with a brother last night. We need to be real. The Bible says if we walk in the light as he is in the light, we have fellowship with one another. And the blood of Jesus Christ cleanses us from all sin. We just need to be real, walking in truth, being honest with one another, being honest with God, and just let him do his work in us. Can you let him do his work in you and be discouraged? Yes. The world's discouraging at times. Okay, can you allow the Lord to work in you and be successful? Yes. Sometimes God blesses with great success. There's going to be ebb and flow of regular life. But let it be the ebb and flow from the love of God. That's where the spiritual, eternal difference is made. Is the love of God being transferred in you and through you. Because even in all the early church, all their weaknesses, they still were strong. They still were vibrant. You listen to a Bible study like this and you walk away, well, you know, I'll never be perfect. That word hasn't even been used till right now. It's not a perfect life. None of us are perfect. That's just not even the point here. The point is, look, following Jesus requires. You got to be open. You can't have it on your terms. That, if that's your life, you know, you've been trying Christianity on your terms, then you have completely missed it up till now. So much of the Bible we read and we don't want to apply it to ourselves. You know, we'll go to Romans chapter 1 and go, oh, look, these guys, they're creating a God in their own image. Well, no, it's not just those guys. It's not just those guys. We find ways to get around the clear teaching of the Bible at our own detriment. Because it really is just simple. You read it and you do it. And the simplicity of that is even greater than that. It is abide in Christ and he abides in you. And all the resources of Jesus are now your resources. So he empowers you and strengthens you for the journey. For the journey. Remember, repent. And we know repentance is important because he mentions it twice. And return. So come back now to Acts chapter 2 and just understand the fullness. You know, these guys in Acts 2, they don't have revelation yet. They don't know the church in Ephesus doesn't exist yet. They don't know anything. They're just gathering together. They don't know anything. They're just gathering together to worship Jesus. What are we supposed to do? I don't know. Let's sing. All right, let's sing. Let's read the Old Testament scriptures. The apostles are teaching. Well, let's listen. And they're responding to the leading of the Holy Spirit. So that as they launch off into life, they continued steadfastly in the apostles' doctrine and in fellowship, in the breaking of bread and in prayer. fear comes upon every soul. And then notice in verse 46, continuing daily with one accord. So now we know continuing steadfastly is connected to daily. So you can measure it in a daily, it's every day. What's my life like every day? So continue daily with one accord. So there's a sweetness of unity. That word one accord is a phrase for unity. They had a unity that was different than anywhere else. They came in the temple. They broke bread together. They went to each other's house. They ate food together. And notice it says they were glad and had what? Simplicity of heart. And I know things get complex very fast. I know. Life is complex. But it's great to respond to a complex world with a simple faith in Jesus. Things are not going to get less complex. They're going to get more challenging, more difficult. And they had a simplicity of heart. I know that many of you listening to me right now, you're just like, I want that. Well, it's yours by faith. It's already yours. Take it. Enjoy it. Yeah, but Ed, you don't understand. Like the brother we had share a testimony this Wednesday. He's like, yeah, I made a strong decision because I was unequally yoked. So now I made a strong decision. I look at my bank account. It's minus 400. How simple was that? Well, you pray over that like this brother does. And God sent somebody to buy a trailer for him. And now he's not minus 400 anymore. It's like God just takes care of you. So don't worry about it, bro. Don't worry. Don't focus on the numbers. I'll take care of you. Don't focus on the difficult. I'll take care of you. Don't focus on, like simplicity is what I want in my life. That's what I'm praying for. And that's going to lead to what? Verse 47, praising God, having favor with people, and the Lord adding to the church daily, such as it being saved. I'm not going to ask you to raise your hand, but I wonder how many of you want to be a part of that. Just simple. Lord, use me. Change me from the inside out. The world's getting darker and harder. I'm getting all caught up in it. I'm worried. I'm anxious. I'm fretting. Been a troublemaker. But Lord, I just want a simple life. I want to be a peacemaker. I want my life to matter eternally. I want to be a good friend, good husband, good single. I want to be a good dad, good grandpa, good grandma. I just want a simple life. And God is saying it's yours. It's yours by faith.
0: The simple life. We hope that's your desire as it is ours. And as Pastor Ed Taylor said, it can be yours by faith. This is Abounding Grace. And with that, we've made it through Acts chapter 2. If you joined us late or would just like to hear this message again, drop by AboundingGraceRadio.com. 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
1: Welcome to World News Briefing. I'm Tom Hughes. My co-host today is Lee Brainerd. Lee, thank you so much for joining.
2: Tom, it's a pleasure to be with you today. It's just too bad there's nothing to talk about. Life is boring in the world right now.
1: So boring. What part of the world are you tuning in with us today here at World News Briefing?
2: Well, I am tuning in from my little studio study right here in Oklahoma. But, I mean, when you look at what's going on in the world, the Middle East, the Ukraine-Russia war, America retreating from her traditional foreign policy, and Asia, there's some really interesting stories going on.
1: Oh, indeed there is. So I say that you and I, we just jump right into it. Well, let me start here. We're going to go through some very interesting things regarding what's going on over on the Mideast. But how about we start at home for just a minute?
2: Sounds good.
1: This is Mike Johnson, Speaker Mike Johnson, just the other day, delivered strong warning on communism and says the barbarians are inside the gate. Lee, this is something I think you and I have both talked about. I know I've talked a lot about it on my own channel. We look at socialism, we look what's going on, we look at voters, we look at what's been going on in the universities, even in the lower schools, we look at the courtrooms, we look at people that have been appointed to positions by the George Soroses, and the destruction of America, and the barbarians are indeed inside the gates. And as I look at it, Lee, it appears that Islam is this club that is being used to bring about the destruction of America as we know it. What are your thoughts on this?
2: Well, I find it amazing how many folks there are in the political realm, in the education realm, that are card-carrying members of Islam. At the same time, they're card-carrying members of the one or more Marxist parties. This makes absolutely no sense. You could not do that if you lived in Saudi Arabia. You could not do that if you lived in Pakistan or Iran. Why in the world is it working here in America? Well, it's working because it's exploiting our political freedom here. They come in as socialists trying to install programs here that will destroy America, just like they destroyed Russia and destroyed every nation that they are ever used in. And this is just a ploy from Islam to destroy America. And as soon as America is destroyed, these guys won't be Marxists anymore. They'll throw that Marxist camouflage away, and they'll be just full-on Muslim advocates.
1: Well, listen to this. This was in Israel 365 news. Qatari state media predicts a Muslim president in the White House and says not far off. Now, that's a threat, and you look at this and you go, okay, but we're seeing this radical change that's happening here in our country. And then we also look, it was the election that was held just the other night in Florida, where Dan Bilzerian was running against Randy Fine just on this full-on anti-Israel campaign. He lost. And he was beat by a landslide, but he has millions of followers, 30 million followers on social media alone. So I don't know what he says about his Islamic belief. I do know, Lee, that he has business ties with Qatar, and I know that because I watched a video with him where he was boasting about all of the business that he does with these Muslim nations. And then we have what we're watching take place, and now we have the Qatari media predicting a Muslim president here in the U.S. So the threats are real, and they are definitely coming for the U.S.
2: Yeah, to me, it's just sad that we didn't fight this battle in the decade or two after World War II. There's absolutely no reason we should have to fight the battle with Marxism now, when they're dominating our educational institutions and starting to come into power in the political institutions. Why are we fighting this battle now? It shouldn't be here at all. And the same with Islam. This battle should have been fought long ago. We should have had a policy where you cannot move to America unless you vow to support the Constitution and you face a polygraph. Are you pro Sharia law? Are you trying to overthrow or subvert America? Are you pro Constitution? And anyone that fails that test, no matter whether they're Islam or Hindu or anything else, should not be allowed in America. Not even an atheist from the Soviet Union. Doesn't matter where they're from. If they're not a card-carrying constitutional American, they shouldn't be welcome here. But we lost these battles long ago, and now we're realizing too late that we got a battle on our hands.
1: So, okay, let me shift gears for just a couple of minutes, and then I'm going to bring in this article regarding AI that really needs to have everybody's attention. And it's not so much about tracking. You know, we hear about tracking, we hear about digital ID and all of that, but I want to take this to a level that is very concerning, especially when we're talking about what we're already talking about, and we see that people are easily manipulated in what is coming with AI and what has already happened. And it's because of people and their emotions, and how easily people are manipulated. So I want to come back there in a minute, but I want to get a little bit of a word of advice also, and maybe we can talk about this regarding some biblical things to make sure our minds are right, our viewers are set with the Word of God in the forefront. So, Lee, as we look at the bigger picture, as a Bible teacher, as a researcher, you spend a great deal of time helping people understand Scripture and think clearly about the world around them. So as we look at these major world developments, we've got to stay in the Word. We look at what's going on in the news right now. What is it that stands out to you the most?
2: Well, the one thing I'm looking at is the whole surge around the world from about a dozen different channels merging into one big stream, and that of anti-Semitism. I mean, it's coming from the NAR, it's coming from the political right, it's coming from the political left, it's coming from Islam, it's even coming from some quarters inside of Judaism, which makes absolutely no sense at all. So these streams are all coming together, and we know where this is going. When you get to the end of the tribulation, the sheep and goats judgment in Matthew 25, the Lord separates the ungodly Gentiles from the godly Gentiles, not on the basis of the presence or absence of faith, not on the basis of the presence or absence of the new birth, not on the basis of the presence or absence of the mark of the beast, but on the presence or absence of whether they helped the Jews or did not help the Jews. This is absolutely mind-boggling, and if we are as close to the tribulation as we think we are right now, then this massive forest fire of anti-Semitism spreading around the world, it's taking the world to the sheep and goats judgment, to the goat side of that judgment.
1: It sure is. You know what I noticed? It mostly is happening within the Western countries. That the Western countries, there's just so much confusion and deception, and yet we see the radical anti-Semitic teachings are coming out here. Obviously, you have Muslim countries. I want to say that. But I mean, as we watch what's happening to the West, it's just taking over the minds of people. As we consider these things, Lee, let me ask you this. Why is it important for Christians, in that, especially in this sense, while we're talking about it, to develop biblical discernment rather than simply reacting to whatever story is dominating the news, or not get swayed by something they see because they watch TikTok or they saw something that came across their feed, and they believe that instead of believing the Bible?
2: Yeah, well, human beings have two problems, both which feed together and create a bigger problem. The first problem is they tend to give more weight to recent news and sensational news than older news or long-term stories. And the second problem they face is they tend to drift in the direction of superstition rather than the scientific method. This is why the whole world is influenced by atheism and pagan religions rather than the Almighty Creator. This is why in much of Christendom, they have salvation by works rather than salvation by faith alone. And we could articulate 1,000 points, secular and sacred, on this issue alone. What people need to do is come to a point where they consciously, intelligently, with every fiber of feeling in their body, embrace the Bible as the only rule of faith and practice. Embrace the Bible is the ultimate arbiter into giving us landmarks for human history, landmarks for science, landmarks for religion, landmarks for the current news stories. If we don't do this, we will be blown and tossed by every wind of doctrine.
1: Oh, we will. Okay, so that's a perfect description or perfect understanding that we need as we look at this next story. Listen to this. New data shows people are getting personal with AI. And okay, Lee, wait till you hear what's going on here, because this is a reminder of what you just said, that we need to be careful. We're not standing firm on the word. We're going to get tossed to and fro with every wind of doctrine that comes across us, any kind of lie, any kind of deception. So check this out. This article says, if you've assumed AI chatbots are mostly used for writing emails and summarizing documents, the newest data says otherwise. Multiple independent surveys published in 2026 from Pew Research Center and others say all point to the same direction. A meaningful and growing share of people are using mainstream AI tools for emotional support, companionship, and in some cases, romantic or intimate conversation. This isn't a fringe app phenomenon. It's happening on the same general purpose tools, ChatGPT, Gemini, Claude, etc., that people already have open for work. That has real implications for how much people trust AI, how organizations should think about AI-driven tools, and how their own employees use and where the technology is. Several separate research efforts converge on the same basic finding, even though they use different methodologies and different populations. Get this, Lee. An Elon University survey found that just over half of U.S. adults have used AI large language models, and among users, 38% believe these tools will eventually form deep relationships with humans. Roughly 1 in 10 users said their main reasons for using the tools was social connection or companionship rather than productivity. It continues and says that the gender split was consistent. Men were roughly twice as likely as women to report flirtations AI conversations. It says here also that separate research from Talker Research surveying 2,000 U.S. adults found that 1 in 10 had a flirty or romantic conversation with an AI chatbot, and 12% reported that a conversation with AI had turned them on sexually. This is, and it gets even worse as you continue reading through this. So, I mean, look, when you talk about what you were just saying, you know, we're looking at Israel, we're talking about the need to be steadfast in the Bible, the invasion of Islam in America, or as Speaker Johnson said, the barbarians are at the door. People are messed up in their heads, and they are so easily manipulated. And then you look at this with these AI romantic relationships, it is going to just really turn people's brains into scrambled eggs.
2: Yeah, I think we're going to see an explosion of this stuff in the future. One of the problems we're facing is that this is taking porn to a whole new level, because it's tearing down barriers. You know, people traditionally, they're afraid, well, there's repercussions if you try and connect, you step from porn into actual relationships with other people. And so they're just leaving the porn at a very superficial level. This gives you the opportunity to go beyond porn, go into an actual relationship, but there's not another person involved. This is a dangerous, dangerous precedent in two ways. First of all, it's going to encourage people to go down a path that you should not go down, whether you're talking to real people or an AI person. And secondly, it is going to absolutely destroy man's internal wiring, mm-hmm. where they're going to start losing a sense of what's real and what's not real. It's amazing how many people that I have visited with in the last 10 years, they have a hard time understanding that their gaming life and their AI life is not real. they keep fleeing to that because it's satisfying and their real life isn't satisfying. This is an absolute dangerous trap.
1: Well, this next article goes along with what you're just saying also. This is just from just the other day. It was just Tuesday of this week. Shocking number of Gen Z shut-ins report zero, get this, Lee, zero face-to-face human interactions per day after COVID. So, again, this is just more of it. Like you said, people who are gaming constantly, not really having any interaction with other human beings, you go into a world that is not real. And how easily we are manipulated in that place. As you're talking, I couldn't help but think of when you have Eve in the Garden of Eden with the serpent. And what does the serpent do? He gets into her head.
2: Yes.
1: And he just starts having a conversation with her. And as he gets her to agree with him or engage in conversation, she's manipulated in seconds, literally seconds, just a couple of verses, and everything has changed. And then she goes and she talks to her husband, and her husband is tempted, and he goes for it, and then we have sin enters into the world. So as we see this, as people have been separated, even as this article says, especially since COVID. COVID, I think, was a much bigger destroyer than most people have realized. It wasn't just about a vaccine or something like that. It was about manipulating the minds of people. We saw what happened with schools, we still hear these things. But people have become shut-ins. And once they've been isolatedly, and you're all alone, it's very easy for these conversations to take place with these machines, people to be manipulated, or as it was when Eve was isolated in the Garden of Eden. Oh, boy, when Adam wasn't standing there, it was very easy for her. She became extremely vulnerable, and hence we have this destruction of the human race.
2: Yeah, it's a tragedy what's going on with this whole story. I just wish people could realize the absolute value of real friendships, of real relationships. I mean, there's so much value simply in sitting down with another human being for 15 minutes and chatting, even just superficially, and sharing a cup of coffee. When we don't have that kind of relationship in our life,

0: at bare minimum, we leave ourselves open for inner emptiness that can be filled by any kind of garbage under the sun, any kind of vanity, any kind of pretensions, any kind of games, any kind of AI. We are just empty vessels waiting to be filled.
1: Well, that goes back to what you were saying earlier. We've got to be in the Word. We can't turn to the left or right. We've got to study it. We've got to know it. I tell people all the time, Lee, you've got to do your daily devotions. You can't just do church once a week and think that's going to be sufficient. It is not. The threats against us are nonstop, and they come in all different forms. And most of them, Lee, I would say are very enticing. They appeal to us. And they're all these things are intentional to get us away from God and the truth of his word. But as you said, we will be tossed around by every wind of doctrine. And I can't help but think, what do we have? 1 Timothy chapter 4, Paul talks about doctrines of demons in the last days, deceiving spirits, itch your ears. And instead of being taught the truth of God's word, they won't put up with the truth. And instead, they'll be turned away from the truth and turned into fables. And we're witnessing this in real time take place. So,
0: yes.
1: Okay.
0: People need to understand the essence of spiritual warfare. Because on the one side, it's the lust of the eyes, the lust of the flesh, and the pride of life. There is a fleshly, earthly gain to be had. On the other side, it's simply plain statements of truth from the Bible. And oftentimes, embracing those plain truths don't give you great earthly or sensual or fleshly gain. They might cost you, but that's what this choice is. The truth of God versus the lust of the eyes, the lust of the flesh, and the pride of life.
1: Amen. All right, I'm going to shift gears for a couple of minutes here and look over at the Mideast again, because, we look at Israel as the epicenter and everything happening around us. It's not a coincidence that the world's attention is there right now. But a few news items. This is from France 24. Kushner and Hamas delegation in Egypt for talks on Gaza peace plan. I'm not sure if you were able to see that. I watched some of that last night, and I'm thinking this is just nuts. It's peace at any cost. Wall Street Journal, Iran's secret plan to escalate the war. And World Israel News, Israel-Syria reached secret deal on nuclear material. We have that in light of the news that we had last week where we had Saudi Arabia, Pakistan, and I think it was Turkey doing their own type of defense pact. And then also the news reports that it came out with some Muslim nations, has been reported which ones yet, have said, hey, let's just pretend to make peace with Israel with the intent to come back and make more war. So as we turn to the Mideast, Lee, what is significant about the renewed talks involving Hamas and Gaza plans? And we keep hearing that Hamas is going to have to lay down their weapons one day, and the next day we hear, no, they're not going to have to lay down their weapons.
0: Well, the only way to make any sense of this story or any of the other of dozens of stories that are there's revolving around Israel like a bunch of rabid bats, the only way to make sense of them is to understand that the long-term trend line is all those nations in immediate surrounding of Israel plus all the Gog and Magog nations are ultimately going to come together in collusion and cohesion against the nation of Israel, and the West is going to step back. So no matter what we do in the little squiggly trend lines, whether right now for the next 6 weeks it looks like Gaza's going to get smoked, and then it looks like she's not going to get smoked, and then it goes back to looking like she's going to get smoked, and then back to not looking like she's going to get smoked. All this stuff is just noise on a trend line. The trend line is ultimately that Israel is the one that's going to face getting smoked. And everything else is just noise on the way to that destination.
1: All right. I got to ask you this, since you brought it up. We see this trend line, and you and I constantly hear things like the Ezekiel 38 war is going to happen tomorrow, the rapture is going to happen, the fall feasts are coming, and so forth. And we try to help people to understand these things in the right biblical perspective. And listen, folks, Ezekiel 38 battle is not going to happen tomorrow.

0: an exhortation from Jesus seems to have been forgotten largely in people who are saying the rapture is going to happen tomorrow. And it's this, where Jesus said, occupy until he comes. And
1: that's right.
0: We have forgotten that, but what does that look like? I mean, shouldn't we have this desire to say, okay, Lord, when you take us home, praise the Lord, but in the meantime, let me be about my Father's business? And I was driving down the road the other day, and I couldn't help but think how often it can be forgotten in our community, the community that you and I are in, that God's desire is that none should perish, but that all should come to repentance. And sometimes we forget about, it's easy to forget about all the lost souls and to get caught up in the timing of the rapture or who the Antichrist is or who the false prophet is or something like that. But wow, when I think of what Jesus meant when he said, occupy till I come, and our Father's desires that none should perish, but all should come to repentance. It's this great reminder of what we really need to be about.
1: Absolutely. I like to paraphrase that as stay busy until I come. So we all have an obligation to be busy about his things. This is why Spurgeon's magazine was called The Sword and Trowel. He wanted people to be watching as watchmen, but he also wanted them to be working. And that's the same story as when Jerusalem was being rebuilt in the days of Nehemiah. You had a sword in one hand and a trowel in the other hand. This is where we ought to be at. Yeah, you ought to be looking for the Lord Jesus, but you should be looking for him with one eye while the other eye is focused on whatever your gifting and calling is, and you should be working like a madman until that rapture trumpet blows.
0: Amen. I absolutely love that. I love the story of Nehemiah building the wall around the city of Jerusalem so the people could worship while they got they're watchful of the enemy. And then I think of what we're called to be. We're called to, we are watchmen on the wall that are looking out. We see the nefarious things, but we must draw the attention of the people back to the Lord and to, as you say, stay busy. And I think one of the Greek word that's used there for occupy, it also carries the idea of invest.
1: Yes.
0: You're investing, you're doing business in the kingdom of heaven. And sometimes if we don't have the right focus and understand that we just need to be ready for whenever we are called home, then we can get too caught up in when is he going to call us home. I mean, believe me, Lee, I hope it's today. If not today, then I hope tomorrow. But we've got to be busy. I think of the parable where Jesus says, hey, if the master doesn't return until the second watch, blessed are you if you're still watching and waiting, and blessed are you if he still doesn't come until the third watch.
1: Yes.
0: And I think a lot of times we get caught up thinking, oh, he's going to come tomorrow, and he doesn't come. Or we get caught up in a sign that isn't really a sign because, you know, things are taught wrongly all over the internet. But we get caught up in those things, and then people get let down. So Lord says, no, it can get really dark and cold. The third watch was what? I think the third watch was midnight to 3 in the morning.
1: Yes.
0: When it's dark, it's super dark. It's cold. It looks like we passed midnight. Jesus isn't coming. Jesus says, hey, blessed are you if you are still watching, because when you thought I was going to come, I still didn't come, but you didn't give up hope, and you kept doing it. You kept watching. You kept waiting. You kept making yourself useful for the kingdom of heaven. And I just think that's one of those things we need to be encouraged of and reminded of. Lee, anything you want to say before we go to the break?
1: Yeah, just one quick thought here. I've had a few times where I'm waiting for a bus or a train or an airplane, and it gets delayed. Well, you don't pack up your bags and say, well, I guess the airline flight's not real, or I guess the bus line's not real. No, it's just our expectations weren't met. But it does show up. You do get on board, and you do go for a ride. And folks, the rapture is going to show up. Might not show up when we think it should, might not show up according to our expectations, but it won't be late, not one second late in God's mind. It'll be right on time. And when we're caught up in that, we will forget how discouraged we were at how it

0: dragged its feet getting here.
1: Amen. I love that. That's a great illustration. Listen, everybody, we are coming back in the second half, and we have an awful lot of things that we need to bring to your attention. We need to be made aware. We'll see you back here in just a second.
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3: The Lord loves the people of this world. God so loved the world, He gave His Son. Though that background, looking at these words in verse 6, I've set watchmen on your walls, Jerusalem. They shall never hold their peace day or night. You who make mention of the Lord, don't keep silent. Give you no rest until He makes Jerusalem a praise in the earth. And that's talking to you and me, calling us to be watchmen. People that will stance themselves in prayer concerning the issues that epitomize their focus there in that tiny piece of real estate, which is the only place in the world that God has said, I have put my name there.
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1: Welcome back to the second half of World News Briefing. Lee Brainerd has joined me all the way from Oklahoma today. Lee, thank you for joining me. Hey, if you're ready, let's just dive right into it, because I want to turn our attention to Russia. So let's move to Russia, where fuel shortages are creating another significant story. And beyond the immediate news, there are questions about what happens to societies when, Lee, basic resources become increasingly difficult to obtain. And NBC News reported, second wave of fuel shortages at gas stations sweeps across Russia. Lee, what do these fuel shortages tell us about the pressures Russia is experiencing?
0: Well, what's interesting about the Russia-Ukraine war is when it started out, it was a bunch of soldiers on the front lines dying. Now, much of the war is focused on drone warfare, Russia trying to destroy Ukrainian infrastructure, Ukraine trying to destroy Russian infrastructure. They're both having some pretty amazing success at this. But this is not warfare as we know it. And folks, there's a warning here for us in America, too. If we face war in the future, we could face this kind of asymmetric warfare ourselves. America's never had any significant foreign activity on her shores since the Revolutionary War. If we have war in the future, this is what we could see.
1: Oh, indeed. And we're looking at so many different things going on. So when we look at this and we think of shortages that are taking place, basic resources, and we start thinking about instability in a nation's population, then we can think of the broader effect of stability versus instability, the borders breaking down. If people speculate this out too far and they're not standing firm on God's word, man, all we can see in the future is just lawlessness and chaos breaking out everywhere. And I look at this, great fear will take over people's minds. I think of the words of Jesus in Luke chapter 21. Where he said that men's hearts will fail them from the fear and expectation of things that are coming upon the planet. Lee, when Jesus said that, I don't think he was just talking about fear of like asteroids and meteorites, but the different things that are taking place. People are afraid of everything right now. And when we assimilate the news, we've got to be careful that we make sure that we run it through the filter of the Bible. Because, Lee, what I see happening is people are running the Bible through the filter of the news, and so they let the news interpret what the Bible says instead of saying, wait a minute, let me have the Bible interpret what the news says, because that's really the only way you're going to be able to go through this world that we live in and have your faith built.
0: Well, absolutely. So we look at this Russia-Ukraine war, just judging from a human perspective, I expected this war to last maybe 6 months. Russia would clean Ukraine's clock, it'd be over, and then we'd roll right into Gog and Magog over the next few years. Well, here we are 4 years later. This war is not over. Russia's getting bloodied. Now, Ukraine's not on top of it either. I think nobody's winning this war right now. And all the civilians on both sides are losing this war. But this somewhere along the line, things are going to break one way or the other, and it's going to head towards Gog and Magog. We just have to keep those long-term trend lines in place so that we don't put too much significance on any particular event. I mean, when this war broke out, people were saying, oh man, next year's Gog and Magog. Well, that's way too much stock on the short term and not enough stepping back, getting elevation, and patiently watching the long-term trend.
1: Yeah, no kidding. The long-term trend, Jesus is coming back.
0: Oh, amen.
1: And it is going to be glorious. As we look at Europe, let's focus away from Ukraine and Russia for a minute. But Europe is facing questions about security and alliances, and we can see them every day in the news. We look at what just happened to Spain a few weeks ago. There are serious problems over there in Europe, and we're seeing significant changes to both law and culture. We both have a friend, Gary McKibben, that is over there in Northern Ireland, who keeps us updated on the different things that are taking place. But these developments raise some important questions for Christians. So, Lee, what is significant about the concerns being raised over a possible Russian and Chinese challenge to NATO as we look at the greater problems Europe already has?
0: Well, I mean, there's several things that are playing into this that factor into European weakness. I mean, obviously, the one that's right on the edge of the news all the time is the growing fractured relationship between America and the rest of NATO. Mm-hmm. And NATO is weak. America has been retreating or pulling back from NATO. We're not going to commit as much troops and money and equipment in the future as we had been in the past. We're mad because we're putting in the lion's share, and we're probably putting in as much as all of Europe put together at times. So that's frustrating, and that's creating tension there, which leaves a weakened NATO. But the story is actually much deeper. You have many of these European nations have had open immigration policies that have allowed them to be inundated mm-hmm. with Muslims who usurp the political process. And they're pushing the same kind of pluralism, the same kind of Marxism, the same kind of nonsense, leftist nonsense in Europe that they're pushing here in America. This is weakening Europe and weakening her in a resolve. Ultimately, those Muslims are going to be aligned with all the Gog and Magog nations. Those Muslims are going to line up with Russia. This is an inner fifth column in Europe. It's time if Europe doesn't wake up and fix this problem, like in the immediate future, and maybe it's already too late, but if they don't wake up and fix it, they're toast.
1: You know, you brought up the fifth column, and I can't help but think that is what the West is facing. We're facing it in America. You see it everywhere in Europe with that. Here's just some of the headlines, and this is what you already referenced. NATO's nightmare, the U.S. and Europe have no clear plan for a joint attack from Russia and China. Another one, this is out of France, Radio France. Law and assisted dying wins constitutional approval in France. We're seeing this in Canada, this type of different thing. But we're seeing a breakdown in culture. We definitely, it's like the entire Western world has departed from any biblical foundation. And get this, this speaks to some of what you were saying, what's happening here in America. Diversity, German style, Berlin pool advertised black-only swimming hours. So you see this and you go, you're seeing this racism bait. We're watching the invasion of Islam. We watch all of these different dynamics that are taking place. As I look at it, I can't help but think this environment that is there is the perfect setup for the rise of Antichrist to come through, because the lawlessness, as these things keep moving forward and NATO has its problems, the Russian-Ukraine issue goes on and on, the breakdown of borders, lawlessness can only increase, just as Jesus said it would in Matthew chapter 24, that lawlessness will abound, because it's not going to get better, because the decisions that these leaders keep making are only making everything worse. And it looks to me, again, like it's a planned destruction of everything that is good.
0: Yes. What's happening with all this chaos, you're going to get to a point where the hard left and the hard right are not going to have any answers. And everyone's going to start looking to a populist in the middle to come in and resolve the problem. Someone who's going to be a little bit right on some economic and military policies, a little bit left on morality and social welfare stuff. You know, there's going to be something in that platform for everybody. He's going to come in. He's a man with a plan that's going to save Europe and anyone else that's going to be associated with that restored Roman Empire. But you can't set that up unless you first destroy the Europe that the world knew. Right. You read these stories about people in England and Ireland and Spain complaining that this is not the Spain or the Ireland or the England that I grew up in 40 years ago. This is not my world. How did this happen? You go from these cities having like 0.5% people that were non-English or non-Irish, and all of a sudden some of these cities are 30, 40% Muslim. Some of them are 60% in some districts. How in the world did this happen?
1: Well, you see that, and people, I think a lot of this came about on this concept in the Western world that we all have to be tolerant.
0: Yeah.
1: So out of this whole tolerance, let's just all get along, they've accepted anything. And these very evil, it's like they don't understand. Evil is evil. There's no such thing as tolerance when it comes to evil. They're not going to tolerate you. So the doors have been blown open. In this case, literally, the borders have been blown open. The voting areas have been blown open. And you look at it and go, all based on tolerance. And you can't even check somebody's ID.
0: Yes.
1: So we end up with the different dynamics that are destroying the Western world and destroying, obviously, America. So we have America's changing culture. This is at a rare foundation, New York Democratic
0: Socialist
1: Lawmaker. I got
0: one more thought I want to add, if I can.
1: Please do.
0: This tolerance, it's a philosophy. And if people can't realize that tolerance is an intentional political philosophy, they will never have the right answers for it. When you have evil that wants to infiltrate society, it knows that on just a plain everyday debate, what's right, what's wrong, they will get their backside kicked every day, all day long. They have to come in the back door through the message of tolerance, or evil has no chance of overwhelming a modern Western society.
1: No kidding. It's so well said. All right. So speaking of, this totally goes along with what we just said. At a rare foundation, New York Democratic Socialist lawmaker Emily Gallagher asserts stealing, I don't know if you saw this one, Lee, I saw it just yesterday, stealing for biological needs should not be illegal. Did you see that?
0: Yes, I did.
1: So basically, everyone, what she says is it shouldn't be illegal if you're a thief and you need to steal something because of whatever reason, whatever your biological need is. But this goes along with what we're talking about, tolerance and the insanity of people's minds and the things that people are thinking, and they think this is good. That takes me back to the book of Isaiah chapter 5, where people will say good is evil and evil is good, right is wrong and wrong is right. And this is the environment when we look culturally all the way across the board. And again, we especially see this in the Western world. This is the culture that the beast system is going to rise out of, the Antichrist is going to rise out of, And Jesus warned us about it. The prophets of old warned us about it. And we are witnessing it. We're living through this.
0: Yes.
1: As taking place.
0: I've often wondered what Miss Gallagher would think if she had like 1,000 homeless people in her town get together and come up with a plan where every day 5 of them knock down her front door, walk in her house, and empty her cupboards and her fridge and say, hey, we're hungry and it's legal for us to steal. I wonder how long she would stay on her political platform.
1: No kidding. And yeah, you look at this, you go, it's always the other guy who has to do that, right? Well, you need to give up everything. You need to be tolerant. You need to do it. But they would certainly never allow that for themselves. I'm sure you've seen some of those videos where some people who are illegal, they've come across the border illegally, are brought to someone's door who voted to not have borders, and all of a sudden they say, they knock on the door, hey, these people are here. You promised to take care of them. You voted for that. You're a congressman. You're a congresswoman. Here they are. Let them into your house. Oh, no, I don't want them in my neighborhood. Oh, no, I don't want them in my house. I want them in your neighborhood. I want them to go destroy what you have, but I don't want them touching them. The hypocrisy of these things are off the charts.
0: It reminds me of solar energy and wind power. You have all these leftist lunatics demanding we quit burning coal and petroleum and other fossil fuels for energy. And yet when you try and put up wind farms in their neighborhood or their backyard or solar farms in their backyard, they say, not in my backyard.
1: Yeah. Yeah, no kidding. You've been to where I live, and not far from here, we have there's massive wind farms out in the desert. And you know what? It's such a joke because now the environmentalists are saying, well, those out here, everyone, it's in the California desert, Palm Desert, Palm Springs, Indio, that area. So you can get a visual for it if you know the area. So these giant windmills, they're all over out there. They cost. It takes tons of petroleum to make them work. Many of them are old now. They've fallen down and they've broken. There's nowhere to dispose of these windmills when they no longer work. You can see oil dripping from them. They kill birds. They're bad for the environment. And yet we were told that we had to have these things. The same thing with solar farms. Lee, there's a massive solar farm if you go out between Southern California and Las Vegas. It was out there as one of them that the Obama administration had poured millions, if not billions, I don't know, of our tax dollars into. It was going to be the new next great thing. Man, you would drive out there towards Las Vegas, and it would shine like the sun out there. Well, guess what? That thing's now been closed down. It was massive because it doesn't do what we were all sold on what it was going to do. And these are the answers of men, but they're all manipulative is what they are, is to get us to go a particular direction.
0: You know, when I look at stories like this, it's a little bit on the facetious side, but I in my mind, I look at people who decide they want to become a Marxist, and you go in and you ask for your official Marxist card or your official hardcore leftist card, and the initiation requires you to flush your brain down the potty. And so, oh, well, I want that card bad enough. I'll do it. I'll flush my brain down the potty. But that's what you have to do to be on that leftist position.
1: And it absolutely, it reminds me of Paul's words in Romans chapter 1, where God says, when 3 times he says, I'll give them over, a 3rd time I'll give them over to a reprobate or debased mind. And it was Hal Lindsey who defined that as not just being a mind that is absolutely immorally evil, but also a mind that can't even think in its own best interest. In other words, it'll make a decision out of hatred towards someone else to destroy them, even though it'll end up destroying themselves. But they can't think that way. And it looks like we've been given over to that type of mind. I think, wow, what a mess. Lee, I got to ask you this question. And I want to shift over to Israel just for a minute. We don't have a lot of time left, but we still got a little over 5 minutes. When we look at what's going on We have Jared Kushner. He seems to be the guy who's running for to be the peacemaker for Trump. And him and Witkoff, and Kushner's been all over. We opened up with a story earlier about Kushner meeting in Egypt with Hamas leaders, of all people, saying we're going to bring the peace deal. And basically, from what I understand, he met with Netanyahu and said, you will accept our peace deal. It's like forced upon Israel.
0: Yes.
1: Where do you see this going?
0: Well, ultimately, what we're watching is America ceasing to be one of Israel's best friends, if not her best friend, and starting to be a problem. Right now, America is forcing Israel to take a position that's going to be to her disadvantage, and it's going to cost Israel in the future. I think America is forcing Israel to back into a corner so she can be surrounded by Muslim enemies, nations, and fundamentalist groups who absolutely hate her and want to see her destroyed. And we're helping destroy Israel.
1: Mm-hmm. It was Kushner who basically also said something to the effect of, it's just over a piece of land. If you can recognize it's just a real estate deal, that's all it really is. And that's how people in the West think. They don't get what the real deal is. In fact, let me find this quote I'm looking for here of Kushner. I've got to read it because it's worth hearing, everybody. He said, one of the reasons the Arab-Israeli conflict persisted for so long was the myth that it could be solved only after Israel and the Palestinians resolved their differences. That was never true. The Abraham Accords exposed the conflict as nothing more than a real estate dispute between Israelis and Palestinians that need not hold up Israel's relations with the broader Arab world. It will ultimately be resolved when both sides agree on an arbitrary boundary line. So that's Kushner himself, what he says. It's just a real estate deal. Just get over it. We're going to make a deal, and then everybody's going to be happy and get along. I think of this. I cannot help but think when I hear these things of Joel chapter 3, where God says, I will judge all those that seek to divide my land.
0: Yes.
1: And Kushner's over there going, this is what we're going to do. We're just going to draw the – I mean, this is the British Mandate. This is the UN in 1947. I mean, you start looking at this, and you go, wow. And Kushner's driving this for the current administration. And Lee, also look at this and think, okay, if this is the current administration, where is this going to go with the next administration? Because Trump has been more favorable to Israel than pretty much any president we've had before. But you look at this and go, man, this is concerning.
0: Yep. The high point for America's defense of Israel is behind us. Going forwards, it's only going to get worse. And it's downhill, and it's going to become steep downhill in the relatively near future.
1: That's a concerning thing. Okay, in the beginning of the program, Lee, you had mentioned how all these different groups are turning against Israel. We see it across the board. And you mentioned NAR, New Apostolic Reformation. Leah, I've said this for quite some time. Maybe you can help define it for our viewers. We still have about 2.5 minutes left. But I've been warning people about this for years with the NAR because many in the NAR that are part of the NAR, a church movement, everybody, a faith movement, have been in the past, they've been pro-Israel. But Lee, I have said one problem is the NAR has a post-millennial thought that we're going to fix the whole world, that man is going to fix the whole world. And in that, eventually, the NAR movement, whoever is pro-Israel now, has to eventually turn against Israel because they're going to agree with things like we just read from Jared Kushner. Agree with, hey, Israel, you are the problem. You just got to get over. It's just a real estate deal, and we're going to fix the world. And we can't fix the world as long as you guys are here. You guys are a problem. So, Lee, got about 2 minutes left. Could you help define the NAR a little bit for our viewers?
0: Yeah, well, if you take traditional Pentecostalism of a more extreme form, which for some people that would be problematic in and of itself. Now you add to that a postmillennial view, whether it comes from traditional postmillennialism or the Pentecostal Kingdom Dominion version, add that into the mix. Now, take the whole concept that there's actual apostles and actual prophets today, the same sense that we're apostles and prophets in the Old Testament and the early New Testament, and elevate that. That's the problem you're facing. These, you have people here with apostolic or prophetic authority who are leading the church in the direction of a kingdom dominion theology or a postmillennial theology, trying to dominate the world, the seven mountain mandate to take over the entire world, starting with America. This cannot possibly succeed unless they seriously compromise and meld themselves into the ecumenical movement, and then that is itself going to be destroyed by the Antichrist.
1: And you look at this and the thought process of so many in the Western churches is we're going to fix everything. We have the amillennial teaching. We have the postmillennial teaching. Amillennial, everybody means there's not a millennial kingdom. At best, we're living in it right now, which is hard to believe. Postmillennial basically says what you just said, Lee. And you look at this and go, wait a minute. We are trusting in the Lord Jesus Christ in coming back. He is the one that is going to, he is the judge. He is the one that judges in truth and righteousness, the sheep and goat nations, that there's going to be a rapture of the believers, that there's going to be a 7-year tribulation period. But all of these things are being taught now and churches are pushing back against that. Lee, we've got about 30 seconds left. Let me ask you this. After everything we've discussed today, what is the one truth you most want Christians to remember as they monitor what is happening in the world?
0: Just keep your eyes fixed fast on the Lord Jesus, because this world is passing away, but Jesus Christ and the promises he's given to us are going to last forever. So keep your eyes on the prize in the skies.
1: Amen. God, that was great. Thank you so much, Lee, for joining me today all the way from Oklahoma. God bless you guys. We look forward to seeing you next time right here on World News Briefing.

0: Welcome to The Word for Today, featuring the Bible teaching of Pastor Chuck Smith, founder of the Calvary Chapel Movement. This radio program is a verse-by-verse study through the entire Bible. And on today's edition of The Word for Today, Pastor Chuck continues with the commandment of love, as we pick up in John chapter 15, verse 12. And now, with today's message, here's Pastor Chuck.
1: This is my commandment. Now, Jesus had said, if you keep my commandments, you will abide in my love. What is his commandment? That you love one another as he said, I have loved you. Just one commandment, but it isn't simple. Just one commandment that I love you as he loved me. Now, this love, as I said, is the fruit that God is looking for. And Jesus said, apart from me, you can do nothing. And for you to try to manufacture this fruit, this love, is an impossibility. And you just can't do it. It is the result of that relationship with him. As I abide in him, his word abides in me. As I am washed and cleansed by the word, then my life begins to produce much fruit, and God's love begins to pour forth through my life to touch the lives of those around me. But it isn't something I can do in my own struggle or effort. It is something that is the natural result of just abiding in Jesus. His love begins to flow forth from my life to others. And that really is the sign and the evidence that Christ is truly indwelling me, that I am really one of his disciples, that we have this love. So this is my commandment, that you love one another as I have loved you. And then he declared, for greater love has no man than this, than a man will lay down his life for his friends. That's the kind of love I have for you. I'm going to lay down my life for you to prove my love. And this is the way I want you to love one another, with a self-sacrificing, giving love, where you will lay down your life for each other. You are my friends if you do what I command you. The commandment is that we love one another. Henceforth, I do not call you bondslaves, for the bondslave does not know what his Lord is doing. But I have called you friends, for all things that I have heard of my Father I have made known unto you. It is interesting, though Jesus declared this new relationship, no longer bondslaves but friends, that each of the writers of the New Testament took the phrase bondslave to describe their relationship to him. Paul, a bondslave of Jesus Christ by the will of God. Jude, a bondslave. Peter, a bondslave. James, a bondslave. And though the Lord said, I'm calling you friends, yet there was that awareness and consciousness that true life is only discovered when I submit it totally to him, to serve him. Now Jesus declares, you have not chosen me, but I have chosen you. That to me is such an exciting thing, that God chose me. When did God choose me? In Ephesians we read, we were chosen in him before the foundations of the world. Now it is interesting that in so much of our evangelism we are emphasizing that a person choose Jesus Christ, when in reality Jesus said, you haven't chosen me, I have chosen you. As Paul begins to list the spiritual blessings that he has in Ephesians chapter 1, thanks be unto God the Father of our Lord Jesus Christ, who hath blessed us with all spiritual blessings in Christ in heavenly places. When he begins to make a list of the spiritual blessings for which he is thanking God, what does he put at the top of the list? The fact that God chose him. Actually, that should be at the top of all of our list, because if God didn't choose us, then none of the rest of the benefits would be there. But because God has chosen us, then all of the rest of the benefits follow, having been chosen of God. Does it upset you that God chooses people? Surely if you've been chosen, it doesn't. I'm blessed that God chose me. Now, my mind immediately begins to take this truth and race with it and say, wait a minute, if God has chosen some, then that isn't fair to the others. And shouldn't God be fair? How can God be fair when he has chosen those that are to be saved? In the book of Acts, we read, and as many as were ordained to eternal life believed. Jesus said, I've chosen you and ordained that you should be my disciples. And so in the book of Acts, and as many as he ordained unto eternal life believed. You know, that sure takes the pressure off, doesn't it? It's God's work. Salvation is of the Lord. Except the Father draw a man, he cannot come to Jesus Christ. God has chosen us in Christ before the foundations of the world, that we should be holy and blameless before him in love, bringing forth this fruit that he desires. Now, on what basis did God make his choice? You see, don't find fault with God yet. Don't judge God too quickly. God made his choice on the basis of the fact that he knows everything, on the basis of his omniscience and his foreknowledge. Now, because God has all knowledge, omniscient, it is impossible for me to think how God thinks. How do you come to a problem when you know everything from the beginning? You know how it's all going to work out. You know what the end result is. I can't even think of how it would be to be able to think that way. Surely if I could think that way, I would make different decisions than I often make. I would never botch things up. If I knew everything, then I could always make the right decision. And I would make my decisions predicated upon what I knew. Be dumb not to. So God, knowing those who would respond to his love and grace, chose them on the basis of his foreknowledge, that they should be in Christ. So, I'm thankful that God chose me. Spurgeon made an interesting statement on this. He said, it's a good thing that God chose me before I was born, because he never would have chosen me afterwards. That I'm sure he said in jest, because when God chose him before he was born, God knew him completely then. And God knew the end result of this man's life, as God knows us. And knowing everything about us, he chose us anyhow. Isn't that neat? The grace of God. So Jesus said to his disciples, you've not chosen me. I've chosen you. Now, I was encouraged to choose Jesus. And I did. And as soon as I did, he said to me, you didn't choose me, I chose you. And I ordained you that you should go and bring forth fruit, and that your fruit should remain. This is something that concerns me greatly. Not that I just bring forth fruit, but that I bring forth lasting fruit. A lot of people fault me because I do not make strong appeals for salvation at the end of the sermons. I do not stand and cry and plead with people to receive Jesus Christ. That I just tell them if they want to be saved, they can go through that door and talk and pray with the pastor. And we don't make big emotional appeals. And some people fault us for this. If God's Spirit is working in a person's life, they will respond. I can't do anything to enhance that. Salvation is God's work. I recognize that. Rather than having a lot of people respond on an emotional appeal so that I can put a bunch of notches in my belt and say, I had 20 people accept Jesus last night because I pled with them and begged them and continued. The problem is, I want to know 1 year from now how many of those same people are going on with the Lord. Lasting fruit, that your fruit should remain. There is a little fellow used to be here in the Costa Mesa area who used to do a tremendous amount of, he spent his whole life witnessing. But he was often very forceful and, as the result, very obnoxious. And I watched him one morning when I was sitting in a restaurant. He came in and he started going from table to table, loudly witnessing to everybody about the Lord. And you could see the people getting embarrassed and all. And he said, would you like to go through the sinner's prayer? And just to get rid of him, they'd say, yes, you know, and they'd go through it. And then he'd put his notches on his belt, you know, going from table to table. You know, I led so many people to Jesus today. Well, very little of the fruit was lasting fruit. It was a forced kind of a thing. The guy was very forceful. It is an interesting study. There was an interesting study made after Moody's campaigns. And in some of the cities where he had tremendous campaigns, 5 years after the campaign, the survey team went around and surveyed people that had gone forward in the Moody meetings and made a profession of Christ during the Moody meetings. And it was discovered that 85% of the people that had gone forward in the Moody meetings 5 years later were not going on in their Christian walk. They were back into the old practices, living in the world, and not continued in the Christian faith. Now, you who have read Moody's sermons or know anything about his ministry know how that he would generally conclude his evangelistic sermons with a real tearjerker type of a story, where he would talk about this little boy dying in his daddy's arms, and the last words, well, daddy, will I see you in heaven, you know? And the daddy, you know, they're gulping and saying, yes, son, you'll see me in heaven. And the little boy dies, you know, with a smile on his face. And so every daddy's heart is touched, you know. I want to be with my children in heaven. And so now come forward, you know, you want to see your child in heaven, you know, come forward. And they were touched with emotions, but it wasn't very deep. It wasn't always abiding fruit. In contrast with that, Dr. Finney had a very powerful ministry through the Word of God. He was a lawyer before he became a minister. And he was able to set forth the scriptures in a very logical order and sequence. And those people and thousands of people came forward in the Finney services and in the Finney revivals. And 5 years after his meetings in the various communities, they made the survey of those that had gone forward in the Finney meetings, and it was discovered that 85% of them were still going on with the Lord. Their faith was not based upon an emotional appeal or an emotional moment, but was based upon facts of God's Word, and the faith was established in the fact of God's Word. And it was lasting fruit, that your fruit should remain. Now, I believe that God ordained Moody, and I believe that God ordained Finney, and I believe that God had Moody reach people that Finney could not reach, and Finney reach people that Moody could not reach. And certainly Dwight Moody was one of the greatest evangelists that God has brought along in the American history. But God uses different methods to reach different people and different instruments to reach different people. But my desire is that I not only bring forth fruit, but that the fruit remains lasting fruit. And so I'm not so much interested in the quantity of the fruit as I am the quality of the fruit that is developed through my ministry. And that's why we spend so much time in the study of the Word of God, that we might be clean through the Word which He has spoken to us, that we might bring forth more fruit, and that we might bring forth much fruit, and that the fruit should remain. And Jesus then said something quite interesting, that whatsoever ye shall ask the Father in my name, he may give it to you. Now again, he comes back to the subject of prayer. And prayer to the Father in his name. I do believe that prayer should be addressed to the Father in the name of Jesus. I think that Jesus established this pattern for us. In the 14th chapter, he said, and if you shall ask the Father anything in my name, I will do it, that the Father may be glorified in the Son. Again, he said, now, I've ordained that whatsoever ye should ask the Father in my name, he may give it to you, not he shall. And therein is the big issue in this verse, and the thing that you want to take note of. He doesn't say that the Father shall give it to you, but that the Father may give it to you, indicating that the Father is desiring to give it to you all the time, and prayer opens the door that the Father may do for you what he is wanting to do the whole while. Too many people think that prayer is an information time where I'm going to inform God of all of my difficulties that he doesn't know about, and then I'm going to present to him my solutions that I want him to work out for me. Because I've dealt with these problems so long, I've got it all figured out how it could come to pass. And so I begin to pray that the Lord will start working here and working there and put this together and put this together. And I'm directing God on just how to work out my problems. Now, oftentimes, as I am praying, I am not offering to God direct prayers. I'm not praying directly for the need. But because I've worked out the way by which God can answer this need, I'm praying direction prayers as I'm directing God in how to answer my problem, because I've got it all figured out. This is the best way. Now, many times I get frustrated with God because he doesn't follow my directions. He doesn't always do it my way. And I think, oh, God doesn't listen to me when I pray. You know, because I've asked God to work it out like this, and I've shown him the way it should, you know, it'd all come to pass real well. If God would just do this and this, then I could work it all out. And so I've given him directions and he's not following my directions. And sometimes I get upset with God because he doesn't follow my directions. And then one morning I wake up and found out that he's already done it. He did it by a much wiser way than I hadn't thought of that. Pretty smart. Wow, that's all right, Lord. And he really answered the real prayer. He just didn't follow my directions. And so I think that it's important that when we pray, we come to the heart of the issue rather than trying to direct God on just how to work things out. Just lay the whole thing before him and say, Lord, I know that you're much wiser than I am. You just work it out however you see fit, Lord. And I'm opening the door that God may do for me the things that he is desiring to do. And prayer is consenting to God and to the will of God for him to do those things that he is wanting to do. I am at total disagreement with those persons who say that you've got to give detailed instructions for God or he doesn't know how to answer your prayer. One minister has written in a book that he was praying for God to give him a bicycle. And he prayed for a long time for this bicycle, and God didn't give him a bicycle. And finally, one day he said, Lord, I've been praying so long for a bicycle. Why haven't you given me the bicycle? And the Lord said, you didn't tell me what kind you wanted. You know, there are 10-speed bikes, there are, you know, cruisers, and there are all kinds of bikes. And you didn't, poor God didn't know what kind of a bike the fellow needed. And so he had to wait for the fellow to tell him, I want a 10-speed Schwinn, green with silver stripes. I don't accept that. Jesus said, your Father knows what you have need of before you ever ask him. And every right thing I have ever prayed for, God had determined to give it to me before I ever asked. My asking only opened the door that God might do what he was wanting to do the whole time. That your Father may, not shall, your Father may give it to you. Your Father wants to bless you. Your Father wants to answer your prayers. Your Father is wanting to do some wonderful things for you. But he has given to you that capacity of choice, and he will not violate your choice, and he will not work against your will.
0: 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That's right here on the next edition of The Word for Today. 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

0: This is The Lamp, a ministry outreach of Calvary Chapel, Fredericksburg. Thank you for listening. 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
1: You know if you're a hypocrite. You know. Everyone thinks you're such a spiritual man, such a spiritual woman. But you know what's going on. You know that you're doing fill-in-blank here.
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1: It's been said, you can fool all of the people some of the time. 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

0: In the movie industry, they talk about the suspension of disbelief. It's all make-believe, right? But they try to make the costumes and the special effects and the acting so convincing that it suspends our disbelief. They hope we forget it's fake, or fiction if you prefer. Today on A New Beginning, Pastor Greg Laurie points out some people sort of act their way through life. They try to suspend our disbelief about how they're really living. Well, see, that's a fruitless pursuit.
1: So we're in the book of Acts in this series that we're calling The Upside Down Life. And now we're going to see some of the challenges that they faced. Oh, we've seen the Holy Spirit poured out and, you know, thousands of people believing on the day of Pentecost. We've seen a man raised up who was unable to walk from his youth. We've seen a lot of preaching, a lot of powerful things. Now we're going to see some sinful things. Because this is real world life that we're looking at here. This story shows that the early church was not all about romance and redemption. They also had flaws and sinful people. And we see how Jesus dealt with these people. Now, Barnabas is seen giving a gift to the church for the use of ministry. So Ananias and Sapphira see this and they think, wow, look at how the people appreciate this. We want to be seen as virtuous people too. So this is what happens next. And one of the most shocking stories in the Bible, quite candidly. Acts chapter 5, starting in verse 1. I'm reading from the New Living Translation. There was a man named Ananias, who with his wife Sapphira sold some property. He brought part of the property to the apostles, but claimed it was the full amount. His wife agreed to this deception. Underline that, this deception. Then Peter said, Ananias, why has Satan filled your heart? You lied to the Holy Spirit, and you kept some of the money for yourself. This property was yours to sell or not sell, as you wish or not. And after selling it, the money was yours to keep or to give away. Why would you do a thing like this? You're not lying to us, you're lying to God. And as soon as Ananias heard these words, he fell to the ground and died. And everyone who heard about it was terrified. Well, then some young men wrapped him in a sheet, took him out and buried him. About 3 hours later, his wife comes in, not knowing what had happened. Peter asks her, what was this price you and your husband received for the land? She said, yeah, that was the price.

0: Peter said, how could the two of you even think of doing a thing like this, conspiring together to test the Spirit of the Lord? You might underline that phrase, test the Spirit of the Lord. Just outside that door are the young men who buried your husband, and they'll carry you out too. And instantly, she fell to the floor and died, and the young men saw she was dead, and they carried her out and buried her beside her husband. And great fear gripped the entire church and all the others who heard what happened. We'll stop there. How's that for a story? Wow. Why did God deal so severely with these two people? Because they committed a specific sin against the Spirit that still can be committed today. They lied to the Spirit of God. Verse 4, you've not lied to men, but to God. Their sin was they lied to the Holy Spirit. The Holy Spirit is a member of the Trinity, Father, Son, and Holy Spirit. The Holy Spirit has a will. The Holy Spirit has a personality. The Holy Spirit can be specifically sinned against. There are specific sins identified in the Bible that can be committed against the Holy Spirit. For instance, you can insult the Spirit. You can resist the Spirit. You can lie to the Spirit, as the story here shows. And you can blaspheme the Spirit. So what is this about? Again, Ananias and Sapphira were hypocrites. They were playing a part. They were pretending to be something that they were not. They wanted people to think they were really devoted to God when they weren't. Now, before we criticize them, let's just ask ourselves this question. Have we ever done anything like this? The answer is yes. You know, some people always say, I'm going to really just, you know, sing louder and lift my hands higher. And that's all good. We want that. But don't do it in a way where you're drawing unnecessary attention to yourself. God doesn't like it when you do that. Better to be an honest sinner than a lying saint. So don't put this show on. That's what Ananias and Sapphira were doing. They were pretending to be something they were not. The hypocrite extraordinaire was Judas Iscariot. I don't know why it is, but whenever I type the words Judas Iscariot in my Word document and I run spell check, they want to change the last name Iscariot to Escargot. Just Word does not understand the word Iscariot. Judas Escargot. So that was Judas's French brother. I don't know if you know about him. Or maybe his brother who likes snails. I'm not sure. No, there is no Judas Escargot, but there was a Judas Iscariot. And he was a great deceiver. In fact, he was perceived as one of the more virtuous of the disciples. On one occasion, when a woman brought a very expensive perfume to anoint Jesus with, probably a family heirloom worth a lot of money, and she knew he was going to die and she wanted to do something sacrificial, it was Judas Iscariot who spoke up and said, this is not good stewardship. Could this not have been sold and the money given to the poor? All the other apostles probably thought, yeah, you know, he's got a point. That is true. But then John tells us, yeah, he said this not because he cared about the poor, but because he was stealing money, because he was the treasurer. So Judas put on a good show. To show this, when Jesus in the upper room said, one of you is going to betray me, to each disciple, they said, is it me? They didn't all point in unison at Judas and say, it's Judas, isn't it? They didn't know. No one suspected it. And then the ironic thing is Judas betrays our Lord for 30 pieces of silver. He goes to the religious leaders and he says, the one I kiss, that's the one you're looking for. So they go into the Garden of Gethsemane where Christ is there with his disciples. He's just literally sweat blood as he's under the pressure of what is about to come. And as Judas approaches Christ with the temple guard with their swords and their shields and their spears and their torches, Jesus says, friend, why have you come? Did Jesus know why Judas was coming? Of course. He had already called him out in the upper room and said, you're the one who will betray me. But unnoticed by Judas, Christ was offering this betrayer one last chance to repent. But Judas was such a hypocrite, he betrays Jesus with a kiss. Why not just point at him and say, there he is, get him. Because in religious art, you always know who Jesus is. Everyone has sort of dusty robes and muted colors. Jesus is a pure white robe, just came from the dry cleaners, with a blue sash. Where did the blue sash come from? I don't know, but Jesus has the blue sash, right? Well, that's religious art. That's not reality. He blended into a crowd like any other man would. He didn't glow in the dark, you know. So Judas had to say, the guy I kiss, that's Jesus. But when he betrays our Lord with a kiss, in the Greek it's implied that he kissed him over and over again. He wanted to appear devout even though he was literally betraying the Lord. What a horrible thing. And that is what a hypocrite does. It's been said, you can fool all of the people some of the time. You can fool some of the people all of the time, but you can't fool God any of the time. Am I talking to a hypocrite right now? If so, please stand up. No, don't. You probably wouldn't. But you know if you're a hypocrite. You know. Like right now, you're sitting here in church with your wife and your family, or you're alone, and everyone thinks you're such a spiritual man, such a spiritual woman, but you know what's going on. You know you're going to go home and look at porn. You know you're in an extramarital relationship. You know you're living in a lifestyle that's contrary to Scripture. You know that you're lying to people to make more money. You know that you're doing fill in blank here. And you keep doing it, and you have no intention of stopping that thing. That's hypocrisy. Now, if you tell me I come in with a struggle, and I need help, and I need prayer, that's understood. There's a difference between that person and the other person. Don't be that person, because you're lying to the Spirit.
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1: Well, we're talking about lying and other significant spiritual dangers today as Pastor Greg presents his message, Honest to God. Let's continue.
0: I mentioned specific sins that can be committed against the Spirit. There's lying to the Spirit, and there's grieving the Spirit. That's mentioned in Ephesians, where Paul says, don't grieve the Spirit. And he talks about anger and backbiting and slander and other things that you can do to actually make the Holy Spirit sad or sorrowful. There's another sin you can commit against the Spirit called quenching the Spirit. The Bible says, quench not the Spirit. What does that mean? That means that you're trying to stop the Spirit from the work he wants to do in your life. The idea is of quenching a fire. You know, like when you go camping. How many of you like to camp? Right, okay. Some people like to go glamping. That's the new thing, right? Sort of a nicer version of camping. There was giant motorhomes with big TVs on the outside. And okay, whatever. So you're out at your campsite and you set up your fire and it's time to break camp. So you extinguish the fire. Can't just leave fires going, right? But sometimes the Holy Spirit will prompt you to do something. The Holy Spirit will say, I want you to put that phone down and open your Bible. The Holy Spirit says, I want you to start a conversation with that person. He doesn't say it audibly, but it's sort of a nudge. It's a leading to just go do that thing. I want you to do this. And we'll say, no, no. That's quenching the Spirit, you see. So Ananias and Sapphira, they were lying to the Spirit. And if you're a hypocrite, sooner or later, one day you will have to face the music. There was a band back in the 90s. A lot of you won't even know who I'm talking about. Some of you will. They were called Milli Vanilli. Does anyone remember Milli Vanilli? All the old people, right? So they were a duo, and they had a song with the title, Girl, You Know It's True. And they even won a Grammy for it. They sold 30 million records. But then it came out that Milli Vanilli actually never sang that song. They had some session singers come into the studio and record it, and Milli and Vanilli, the two guys that made up this group, would just sort of lip sync and dance to the song, and then it came out, and they had to return their Grammy, and they had to face the music. And that statement, face the music, goes back to the early days of Japan. The story is told of a man who wanted to be in the Imperial Orchestra to play for the emperor. But the problem was this man could not play a note, but he was very wealthy and affluent. So the conductor allowed him to join the Imperial Orchestra. And when the orchestra was playing, he would be like acting as though he was playing a flute when he wasn't playing a single note. And that went on for years, but he enjoyed the prestige that came with being in that orchestra. And that continued on until a new conductor took the orchestra over. And he told the orchestra that he wanted to audition each player personally. They had to perform in his presence. Well, the flautist was very nervous because he knew he could not play. But finally, he was called in after he called in sick a couple times. And he appeared before the conductor, and it was clear that he was a fraud. Thus, he had to face the music, you see. So Ananias and Sapphira had to face the music, and one day we will have to do the same. Do not be a hypocrite. And if you are a hypocrite, repent of it and ask God to forgive you of your sin. I've mentioned some of the sins you can commit against the Holy Spirit. Let me mention one more. And I'm probably asked about this particular sin more than any other. What is the blasphemy of the Holy Spirit? Okay, so the Bible talks about resisting the Spirit. Stephen, that we'll talk about later in the book of Acts, was preaching to the religious leaders, the Sanhedrin, and he said to them, why do you resist the Spirit as your fathers did? To resist the Spirit means that I say, no, I don't want Christ in my life. The Holy Spirit has come to convince us of our sin and of righteousness and of judgment. The Holy Spirit shows me my need for Jesus, not to drive me away in despair, but to draw me to Christ. So when I say no to him, I'm resisting the Spirit. Then it can get even worse and you can insult the Spirit. Certainly don't want to do that. That's effectively implying that you would acknowledge that Jesus died on a cross for your sins. And you would say, I frankly could care less. I want nothing to do with him or his offer of forgiveness. That's an insult to the Spirit. So I can resist the Spirit. Then I can insult the Spirit. And it all culminates with blaspheming the Spirit. What does that mean? That means that I completely reject Christ as Savior and Lord. And that is the only unforgivable sin. Because the Bible says, how can we escape if we neglect so great a salvation? So maybe there's someone I'm talking to here that is sort of resisting. Like, I believe it's true, but I don't really want this in my life right now. And, you know, maybe some other time. And then there's somebody else that's saying, I don't know if I think it's true or not. I just reject it. And someone else, your heart has gotten so hard, you don't even care anymore. Be careful, because you can go beyond a point of no return. The Bible says, harden not your heart. If you can hear his voice. In Revelation 22:17, we read, the Spirit and the bride say, come. Let him that hears this say, come. Let him who is thirsty come. And whoever desires, let him drink freely from the water of life. You see, God wants to satisfy your deep spiritual thirst. That's really what you're longing for in life. And we try to satisfy this thirst sometimes with relationships, or with possessions, or with drugs, or alcohol, or even religion. None of those things will satisfy that thirst. Only Christ will satisfy it, a relationship with him. So the Holy Spirit is saying, this is for you. Right now, I'm talking to somebody that is sensing this draw, this tug, this pull from the Holy Spirit. It's up to you how you're going to react. You can say, yes, Lord, come into my life. Or you can say, no, I don't want it. And besides, there's too many hypocrites in the church. Get over that. You think that's going to hold water on Judgment Day? That's an excuse and you know it. Jesus never said, follow my people. He said, follow me. Okay? Just because there's hypocrites doesn't really mean anything. This is about you and God. Just because someone else messes it up has nothing to do with this offer of forgiveness that he offers to you at this very moment. Jesus died on that cross for your sin, and he rose again from the dead. And now he stands at the door of your life and he knocks. And if you hear his voice and open the door, he will come in. Don't resist the Spirit. Don't insult the Spirit. And God forbid that someone listening to me right now blasphemes the Spirit. If you have any sense of seeing your need for Jesus, you have not gone beyond that point of no return. But don't keep putting this off because you could. So we're going to close in prayer, and I'm going to give an opportunity for anybody here that wants to respond to the work of the Holy Spirit and believe in Jesus to do it right here, right now. Let's pray. Father, I thank you for the work of the Holy Spirit. He is here right now, working in our midst, and I pray that your Holy Spirit will work in the hearts of those that do not know you and help them to see their need for Jesus. While our heads are bowed and our eyes are closed, maybe there's somebody here that needs Jesus today. The Holy Spirit has been drawing you. Will you respond to him? Will you come to Christ now? If you will, if you want to, just pray this prayer after me right where you sit. If you want Jesus to forgive you of your sin, just pray, Lord Jesus, I know that I'm a sinner. But I know that you're the Savior who died on the cross for my sin and rose again from the dead. I turn from my sin now and I choose to follow you from this moment forward. In Jesus' name I pray. Amen.

0: 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You've got a list of the chapters in front of you.
1: Yes.
0: Which chapter do you think long-time Christians need the most, even if they never admit it?
1: I would say probably sharing the good news, and that's a section on sharing the gospel. You know, what I found, Dave, is young believers are the most excited about sharing their faith. And the problem is, as we grow in the Lord, as we've known the Lord for many years, we do that less and less. And actually, not only is it good for the people that you're sharing the gospel with, but it's good for you. You see, it is life-giving to share the gospel. And it's something that every believer needs to be engaged in. So in this section of sharing the gospel, we talk about how to bring in the catch, how to bait the hook, how to communicate effectively, and a whole lot more, just like how to do it and how to do it effectively. So, I mean, but, you know, honestly, I have a chapter on read the Bible, and there's so many believers that don't do that on a regular basis. The same can be said of being involved in your church. So many believers are not involved in their church as they ought to be. So there's something here for everyone. And I think that you'll find these truths in this book are biblical and practical and hopeful, really encouraging for you. So let us send you a copy of this new book, What Every Growing Christian Needs to Know, for your gift of any size.
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1: There is a war going on. It is a spiritual war. A war between truth and lies. Only one thing cuts through all lies and opinions. It is God's word. It is God's sword.
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3: The mountains of Ararat. It's not the mountain, singular, is the mountains of Ararat. Guys, control room, throw up the first slide. I got some pictures for you. I want you to see this. There in the background you're looking at, the one that is known as Mount Ararat. And it's just under 17,000 feet tall. It's a massive mountain. In the foreground, there is, here at the bottom of that picture, what has been commonly referred to as a boat-shaped object. Again, it's in the mountains, in the range of mountains of Ararat. It's not on Mount Ararat. This is called the Darupanar site. In case nobody's ever told you about the Darupanar site. The Darupanar is in Turkey, by the way. Boat-shaped formation was discovered on September 11th, 1959 by Turkish Army Captain İlhan Drupanar. This boat-shaped object has been the study of a whole lot of research, the subject of all kinds of controversy, but the boat-shaped formation is believed to be the buried remains of Noah's Ark that landed in the mountains of Ararat, according to the Bible, Genesis 8:4. Even the Quran, which is not right about much, does in fact also describe that. Let me show you something else with regard to that. Next slide. This is a 1959 photograph, aerial, of the boat-shaped object. The next slide shows it in 2019. Things have certainly changed. But there are the critics who say there are those shapes, it's a natural geological formation, and those shapes are seen all over the mountain range. Well, there are guys, in case you're curious about it, who've got aerial drone photography of the entire region flying over it. You see, that's not true. There's no other similar geological formation. Next slide. This is even more fascinating. Do you see what the man is standing next to, that giant stone? Those stones, carved, chiseled stones, exist in a nearly straight line in an 8-mile stretch leading up to the mountains of Ararat. Those stones, and you can't see it from this poor quality on our slide, have carvings in them. Typically, those carvings are crosses. Now, wasn't Noah carving crosses in these great stones? But is proof that the earliest Christians, this has been known for a very long time, the earliest Christians were making pilgrimage to the mountains of Ararat and to the site. Again, you see the crosses all chiseled into those stones. Now, exactly, continue the slides, guys. What were the stones for? All the best indications, as I mentioned, 15 cubits below the ark, there were ropes suspending counterweights that functioned as ballasts. That's, again, another side view of the Drupanar object, boat-shaped object. What is the scientists, the creation scientists, have actually put this all to the test, building a scale model of the ark and working within a wave-generating chamber. They suspended these stones off of ropes, off of their model, their scale model, to put it to the test, would it prevent the ark from rolling? And they hit it with the biggest waves they could generate, and they hit it sideways. And you can see the video of that. You want to look it up yourself. By the way, I got to spell Drupanar. Darupanar, that's D-U-R-U-P-I-N-A-R, Darupanar, in Turkey. You should know also, the Turkish government has opened the site up for tourism. People in the region have known for centuries. This is the site of the Ark. And the great stones are scattered again as if they've been cut loose approaching the mountains of Ararat. They lay on the ground where they've been laying for all of these for millenniums. But they've been visited. They've been visited, and the Christians who visited the stones carved their crosses into the stone. The mountains of Ararat, verse 4. Verse 5 says, the waters decreased continually until the 10th month. In the 10th month, on the first day of the month, were the tops of the mountains seen. It came to pass at the end of 40 days that Noah opened the window of the ark, which he had made. That window is 1 cubit high, runs the length of the ark, serving ventilation, allowing daylight. If you, any of you guys have the opportunity to visit the Ark Encounter and you go up on the third floor where the humans would live, one of the things that they have done in replicating the Ark is allow you to, at least the portrayal of the living quarters for 8 people, which we've all descended from, they're not like the dark, miserable accommodations of somebody who's a stowaway in a freighter. I mean, it's actually really nice, really beautiful. They've got them living in style. They're portrayed in the top of the ark with daylight coming through that window, and they've got art, they've got food, they've got comfort. It is really well portrayed at the Ark Encounter. So Noah entered, he opened up this window, which he had made. Verse 7 says, he sent forth a raven, which went forth to and fro until the waters were dried up from off the earth. So it went out and it came back until it didn't come back. That proved that it no longer needed the ark. Verse 8 says, he also sent forth a dove from him to see if the waters were abated from off the face of the ground. But the dove found no rest for the sole of her foot. And she returned unto him into the ark, for the waters were on the face of the whole earth. And then he put forth his hand and took her and pulled her in unto him into the ark. And he stayed yet another 7 days, and again he sent forth the dove out of the ark. And the dove came in to him in the evening, and lo, in her mouth was an olive leaf plucked off. So Noah knew that the waters were abated from off the earth, that the world was receding. The first evidence he had was a leaf in the beak of the dove. Now you gotta pause for a moment and just give Noah credit for recognizing the drastic difference between a raven and a dove. Two very different birds, two very different personalities. One a scavenger, the other, well, a dove, a creature with much higher standards. And you can have no problem visualizing a raven going, yeah, I got this. There's skeletons to lay on and pick at. And I come to the conclusion that he didn't need Noah, didn't need the ark. But a dove, well, the dove is looking for something more. A dove is going to wait. A dove is looking for a better world than the one that the raven will settle for. And ultimately, even when the dove finds a tree and finds life reestablishing, it returns with evidence of it. There's a sweetness to that story. And then it says in verse 13, it came to pass in the 601st year, in the first month, the first day of the month, the waters were dried up from off the earth. And Noah removed the covering of the ark, and looked, and behold, the face of the ground was dry. There was a covering. That's an interesting subject all by itself to study, that Noah removed the covering. Verse 14 says, in the second month, on the 27th day of the month, was the earth dried up. And God spake unto Noah, saying, go forth of the ark, thou and thy wife, and thy sons, and thy sons' wives with thee. Bring forth with thee every living thing that is with thee, of all flesh, both of fowl and of cattle, and of every creeping thing that creepeth upon the earth, that they may breed abundantly in the earth, and be fruitful and multiply upon the earth. And Noah went forth, and his sons, and his wife, and his sons' wives with him. Every beast, every creeping thing, and every fowl, and whatsoever creepeth upon the earth after their kinds, went forth out of the ark, and Noah builded an altar. Noah builded an altar. What is an altar a statement of? It's a statement of faith. Faith in what? Faith in Christ. When did this concept begin building an altar and offering a sacrifice. When did the concept enter the mind of man that something had to die in order to make a statement of faith, that God would only be worshipped, he would only be approached through the blood of a sacrifice? Well, that all began back in Eden, when God clothed Adam and Eve. When God gave them coats of skins to wear, something died so they could be covered. God took from them their fig leaves. God gave them coats of skins. Sacrifice began there. I'm telling you, as we've covered this already, Cain and Abel know from that concept how God would be approached. Noah had faith. Faith in what? I say it again, faith in Christ. Noah was a Christian. He believed in the one who would be sacrificed. One sacrifice that would be adequate for the whole human race. What does it say here? Noah built in an altar, verse 20, unto the Lord, took of every clean beast and of every clean fowl and offered burnt offerings on the altar. Do you understand that Noah killed at a time when the world was empty and needing to be reseated? Noah demonstrated faith in killing, in the slaughter of those creatures that he offered up to the Lord. He was demonstrating faith that those pairs that were saved for the survival of that species would succeed. They would reproduce and the world would be reseeded. Verse 21 says, the Lord smelled a sweet savor. What was that sweet savor? Well, don't be mistaken, it wasn't a sweet savor of a barbecue. Although I count that a sweet savor myself very much. What did God smell that blessed him? It was faith. It was Noah's faith. The Lord smelled a sweet savor. And the Lord said in his heart, I will not again curse the ground anymore for man's sake. For the imagination of man's heart is evil from his youth, neither will I again smite any more every living thing as I have done. While the earth remaineth, seed time and harvest, cold and heat, and summer and winter and day and night shall not cease. I'll tell you, for me, those words brought me comfort as a young guy in his early teens who had lived under the fear of the earliest environmental wackos terrorism. I lived under the fear, terrible fear, that mankind was going to destroy the world. Then, of course, it was Cold War era, and we lived under the threat of nuclear annihilation, and it was all that in my head. It was a constant worry. It really was, until I read these words. God is going to sustain the ecosystem of this world. He made a promise to it. It's his. He said, while the earth remains, seed time and harvest, cold and heat, summer and winter, and day and night shall not cease. Now let me take you to the end of the New Testament. Go with me to 1 Peter. Of all the apostles, nobody seems to be more focused on the flood than Peter. The Apostle Peter is, in fact, very much focused on the worldwide flood. The Lord Jesus treated the flood like it was real, like it really happened. Noah was not a figure of speech. He was a real person. But Peter, even more. In 1 Peter chapter 3, I'm going to read from the English Standard Version, beginning in verse 18. Peter says, for Christ also suffered once for sins, the righteous for the unrighteous, that he might bring us to God, being put to death in the flesh, but being made alive in the spirit, in which he went and proclaimed to the spirits in prison, because they formerly did not obey when God's patience waited in the days of Noah, while the ark was being prepared, in which few, that is, eight persons were brought safely through water. Eight persons were brought safely through water. We read back in Genesis chapter 8 that the flood bore them up. The waters bore them up. And the ark floated on the surface. Peter says, eight persons were brought safely through water. And then he says, in verse 21, baptism which corresponds to this, now saves you. He wants to clarify, it's not the water, it's not the ritual. He said, not as a removal of dirt from the body, but as an appeal to God for a good conscience. Through the resurrection of Jesus Christ, who has gone into heaven and is at the right hand of God with angels and authorities and powers, having been subjected to him. I want you to think about that for a moment. According to the Apostle Peter, baptism has something in common with the worldwide flood. Eight people in the flood were saved through water. Now turn over to 2 Peter chapter 3 and look at how Peter, in his very short epistles, goes to Noah and the flood once more to make a different point. 2 Peter chapter 3, beginning of verse 1, Peter says, and this is now the second letter that I'm writing to you, beloved. In both of them, I'm stirring up your sincere mind by way of reminder that you should remember the predictions of the holy prophets and the commandment of the Lord and Savior through your apostles, knowing this first of all. Scoffers will come in the last days with scoffing, following their own sinful desires. And they will say, where's the promise of his coming? For ever since the fathers fell asleep, all things are continuing as they were from the beginning of the creation. Do you hear that? All things are continuing. That, friends, is the uniformitarian. All things are continuing. Well, they're wrong. Verse 5, for they deliberately overlook this fact that the heavens existed long ago and the earth was formed out of water and through water by the word of God. And that by means of these, the world that then existed was deluged with water and perished. But by the same word, the heavens and the earth that now exist are stored up for fire, being kept until the day of judgment and destruction of the ungodly. But do not overlook this one fact, beloved, that with the Lord, one day is as 1,000 years and 1,000 years as one day. And the Lord is not slow to fulfill his promise, and some count slowness, but is patient toward you, not willing that any should perish, but that all should reach repentance. The day of the Lord will come as a thief, and the heavens will pass away with a roar, and the heavenly bodies will be burned up and dissolved, and the earth and the works that are done on it will be exposed. Well, Peter treats the flood like it really happened, because it really happened. Among the things that I encourage you to go look at and go research yourself, I'm telling you, ladies and gentlemen, it's a truth versus deception war. You now know better than you've ever known that there are people lying to you. You now know that better than you've ever known it, that there is a, here's a word for you, a disinformation campaign. It's been going on for a long time. It isn't new. Disinformation. The state religion, as a result of the Warren Court, under Chief Justice Warren, in the 1960s, they reinterpreted the Separation Clause in a way that the founders who wrote the Separation Clause never interpreted it. Founders of this nation taught biblical truth in our schools. Even as they made it a requirement that a session of Congress can't even happen until somebody has prayed. A clergyman must come in and pray. I've been invited again by believers in our own state legislature to come down and offer a prayer opening their sessions. The irony that you can't do that in our schools, but it must be done in our state legislatures, in our Congress. They kicked God out in the 60s. That same Warren Court that found some constitutional right to murder babies, they established a state religion, and I'm telling you, we've all been taught it, and we've been lied to. You know they can't even get news about yesterday right. And we're supposed to trust them about the origin of the world or about thousands of years ago? We have worldwide stories. In civilizations that are really ancient, separated by continents and oceans, all stories of a worldwide flood, which if it did in fact happen, you'd expect there to be stories about. If it did in fact happen, you'd expect to find dead things buried in rock layers that was laid down by water all over the earth. And what do we find? You guys ought to go home this afternoon and look up on YouTube just Lake Titicaca. Down in Bolivia, a lake 13,000 feet above sea level, there was clearly once filled with ocean water. How did ocean water and sea creatures, like seahorses, by the way, that still live in Lake Titicaca, even though that lake is now predominantly fresh water? They made their adaption, and there are seahorses living. There are great monstrous salt flats indicating all of the salt that has since been removed. Water's evaporated, leaving behind massive piles of salt. How did ocean water get in a lake 13,000 feet above sea level? Additionally, there are the ruins of an ancient temple that clearly was not built by primitive people, the antediluvian, the pre-flood people were not cave dwellers. Well, I'm sure someone was, just as there are cave dwellers now living in Valley Avenue in Bangor. I mean, there's always somebody who's having improvised housing. It's been that way through the whole world. Who are the cave people? People that had to live in a cave. There's a temple on the top of the mountain near Lake Titicaca that was destroyed by a flood. More than 13,000 feet above sea level, how in the world did it flood? How in the world was it destroyed, buried in mud? The excavation is really something you ought to look at. It does not indicate primitive, developing humanity. It indicates genius. You see, all of that is worldwide, all around the world, these things. All around the globe, there is evidence of a worldwide catastrophe. A worldwide catastrophe that involved water. Water that makes life happen. Water, the very thing that our space program is eagerly seeking to find. And they flip out at any hint of the possibility of water. One of Jupiter's moons, Europa, has promising indications that it might have water. So what? It's got water. If it has water, if it actually has water, big deal. The world you and I live in is covered with it. And the one thing that they understand is vital for life to happen became the one substance that God used to erase all life. To scour the planet of every living thing that breathed air. And the world receded. And the whole world of humanity is related, and every one of us here are the descendants of Shem, Ham, and Japheth. All of us. It actually happened. And just as it was then, there was only one way to be saved. I'm telling you that today, there's only one way. It's not a church, not a religion, it's not an organization. The only one way to be saved is faith in Christ. It's a person who saves. He was being typified, like the story of Christ was being told by the ark, by God giving the instructions that the ark should be built and that life should be spared in this way. I think this is why.

0: raising your hand and confessing to a church crowd that you believe, that's a good place to start. But it's actually standing for him. In the words of Jesus Christ, if you confess me before men, he said, I will confess you before my Father. In the gospel, in the actual good news, there's a deal offered to humanity. All our sins can be forgiven in his name. All our sins can be forgiven. A transfer takes place. And all the wrong that we've all done individually, all of it is transferred to the record of a man who never sinned, who died on a cross. He died on a cross as a substitute, as the sacrifice, as the scapegoat for all of humanity. Who is he, this man who died for our sins? Well, he happens to be the Creator himself, who stepped into his creation to live a sinless life in order to die that sacrificial death. That's how much God loves you. That's how much he loves us.
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1: So how do you look at the church down the street that does things a little differently but are still Christ followers?
2: The body of Christ is much bigger than this gathering right here. It extends outside of our community, into our county, into our state, around the world. And I think it's important for us that we, although we are discerning and we know the truth, that we also find ways to be united with others who may not, again, I'm not talking about essentials, I'm talking about non-essentials, that we still find fellowship. Regardless of what your church name is, what do you believe about these things? What do you believe about Jesus? What do you believe? I mean, those are the things that are really important.
1: So glad you've joined us today for a daily walk where you never have to walk alone. We're making our way through the New Testament, and today's stop is 2 Peter chapter 2, verses 1 through 3. Those of you who work behind a register no doubt have learned how to recognize a counterfeit. The Secret Service says one of the best ways to detect counterfeit money is by becoming more familiar with U.S. currency. You know, the same holds true spiritually. If we're familiar with the truth of God's Word, we'll be able to spot a false teaching that comes our way. Today, Pastor John shows us how to use our Bibles to evaluate every message we hear.
2: Peter identifies the false teachers. They were there in the past. They're there in the present. They're going to be around in the future, at least until judgment comes. Also, the influence of these false teachers. It's deceptive. It's destructive. They deny the work of Christ. They lead to carnal living. You got to see it. Look at the fruit. Examine it. What's really there? But what we find next is that Peter mentions the inevitable judgment of false teachers. He says in verse 1, if I draw your attention, to bring on themselves swift destruction. Verse 3, for a long time their judgment has not been idle and their destruction does not slumber. False teachers will eventually receive swift destruction and their judgment won't be idle. Although their judgment is delayed, it's not denied. It's on the way. It's coming. One example of this in the Old Testament, you remember him, his name was Balaam. We've talked about him before. And he was hired to come and curse God's people as they were out in the wilderness. And so at first he didn't go, and there was this whole exchange with his donkey. Read the story. It's a great story. But he ends up going to this king and saying, I can't curse these people. They're God's people. I can only say what God tells me to say. So he sets up this altar, tries to curse them, blesses them. The guy says, you know, the king tells them, you know, well, let's set up another altar. He tries to curse them a second time, blesses them. Third time, tries to curse them, blesses them even more than the first two times. The king's like, you know what? Your God has kept back honor from you. Balaam realized he wasn't getting the money he thought he was going to get. He said, oh, wait. Here's what you do. Just send some women down there to, you know, have relationships with the Moabite women. Just send them in there. These guys will fall and, you know, and then God will judge them. He was successful. That's exactly what the king did. And Balaam got his money. He's walking away, cha-ching, cha-ching. He's so excited until, you know, the Bible says he was destroyed. He got killed. It tells us in the Bible. He had his money for how long? Not very long. And destruction came. Peter said it's a matter of time before they're going to receive judgment from the Lord. Guys, listen. It is a very serious matter to the Lord to have his children taken advantage of, to have his bride ravaged by some false teacher. The bride of Christ being taken advantage of in that way, that's dangerous. You shouldn't take that lightly. How do I know that? Because Jesus said it very clearly in Mark chapter 9, verse 42. Remember what Jesus said? Jesus said, whoever causes one of these little ones to stumble who believes in me, it would be better if a millstone were hung around his neck and it were thrown into the sea. It'd be better. You have a better chance in dealing with the judgment of God.

God that will come upon those who take advantage of God's people. Galatians chapter 1, Paul said this. He said, but even if we or an angel from heaven preach any other gospel to you than what we have preached to you, then let him be accursed. As we have said before, so now I say again, if anyone preaches any other gospel to you than what you have received, let him be accursed. Anyone, any so-called pastor, any preacher, any bishop, any elder, any pope, any whatever you want to say, teacher, they teach something separate, different than what the Bible reveals. Paul said, let them be accursed. You know what the word is there? It's anathema. Let them be cut off, separated from God. It's a powerful word. And to make the point emphatically clear concerning this coming judgment that was inevitable on the false teachers, Peter cites for us a consistent record found in the Old Testament of the reality that God will one day judge wickedness. You're probably familiar with this, but look at verse 4 and look at what Peter says. For if God did not spare, notice, the angels who sinned, but cast them down to hell and delivered them into chains of darkness to be reserved for judgment. First example that Peter cites is that of angels that sinned. Now, make note of the fact that one of the attributes of God that sometimes is frowned upon by some is the fact that God is just. Did you know that God could not be all loving if he wasn't just? He has to be both. And not only that, but in his justice, there is wrath that God will one day measure out. Presently, God is long-suffering. He doesn't wish that any would perish, but that all would come to repentance. That's really the heart of God. He wants people to be saved. He is long-suffering, waiting for people. He might be waiting for you today to be saved, to humble yourself, to receive him as Savior. He's patient. He loves you. But there does come a point when time runs out and judgment will follow. Peter said this in his first epistle, 1 Peter, in chapter 4, verse 5. He said, they will give an account to him who is ready to judge the living and the dead. It's just a matter of time before it happens, when the justice of God comes forth. But the first group that Peter cites that were judged because of their wicked influence, like the false prophets, were the angels. The angels? What angels? Peter talks about these fallen angels, demonic spirits that are presently bound for future judgment while others roam free. That should take us back to Genesis chapter 6. In Genesis chapter 6, and there is some differing opinion on commentators depending on who you read, scholars' opinions, but the Bible says that the sons of God had relationships with the daughters of men. And there are those that will say that the sons of God just represents that noble line that mingled with the line that was not noble, and from them came this offspring. Others will say that actually demonic spirits inhabited these particular individuals, men who had relationships with women, and from them came this wicked race. And you can read all of the arguments and do the research. And I want to say to you, first of all, that it's not a salvation issue. And the reason why I point that out is somebody walked, well, it was a different church that I was pastoring in San Juan. They came to the door and said, Pastor, depending on how you answer this question, will determine whether or not I go to your church or not. Were the sons of God demonic spirits, or were they just normal men? I was like, wow, That's the determination of whether you're going to go here or not. What about the gospel? What about, I mean, so anyways, he was pleased with what I said, I think, but I gave him my opinion and he stayed until he moved. But I will say, what we do know for sure is that the influence of these demonic spirits was so evil that the intention of man's heart was wicked continually and prompted God to judge the world. That I know for sure. And in some reason in the past, these demonic spirits, because of their involvement, because of leading people astray, like the false prophets, they were reserved in judgment. So God's pattern of dealing with that which is false is consistent all the way back from Genesis, even to the present time, as Peter points out. So they're reserved in judgment, in chains forever, to be judged, awaiting it. But there's a second example. And that is not only the angels, but the ancient world. It says here, and, verse 5,
did not spare the

ancient world, but save Noah, one of eight people, a preacher of righteousness, bringing in the flood on the world of the ungodly. Again, takes you back to Genesis chapter 6, when because of the influence of these demonic spirits that influenced the world, it said that the entire world was doing wickedness against God, to the point that God just looked at Noah. Noah found grace in the eyes of the Lord. That was the only person, Noah and his family, and the Lord assigned him to a task, and that was to build an ark. It took him 120 years to build an ark. What was he doing while he was building? It says he was preaching righteousness. I mean, the fact that Noah was building the ark that he was building was a testimony to everybody that he was righteous. I mean, he just kept on building. What are you doing, Noah? I'm building a boat. We've been over this back in year 57. We talked about this. I'm still working on it. It's going to rain. You better repent. People didn't listen. And so eventually when the ark was complete, two of every animal came onto the ark, you remember. And eventually the Lord said to him, Noah, come into the ark, meaning God was already in it. God said, come in. And when they came in, it says God shut the door. And then it started to rain. And God judged, by the way, a worldwide flood. Not a localized rain shower. This was a worldwide flood that destroyed the entire earth, except for Noah and his family. That's what the Bible says. And Jesus confirms that. Because in Matthew chapter 24, Jesus said, but as the days of Noah were, so also will the coming of the Son of Man be. For as in the days before the flood, they were eating and drinking and marrying and giving in marriage until the day that Noah entered the ark and didn't know until the flood came and took them all away, so will the coming of the Son of Man be. Jesus validates the story of Noah. So if somebody says, I don't believe it. Well, Jesus said it's true. All right, I believe it. He judged the fallen angels. He judged the ancient world. Oh, but he also judged Sodom and Gomorrah. Another example. There was this influence, a wicked influence, leading people astray. Notice it says in verse 6, and turning the cities of Sodom and Gomorrah into ashes and condemned them to destruction, making them an example to those who afterward would live ungodly. The fallen angels, the ancient world, Sodom and Gomorrah. What happened there? Again, if you don't know, Genesis chapter 19. We read of the depravity and the destruction of Sodom and Gomorrah. It was there that Abraham's nephew Lot decided to live and sojourn after a conflict with Abraham. They separated and he pitched his tent towards Sodom. Then he was in the gate of Sodom and then he had a position in Sodom. And Abraham was informed that the Lord was about to destroy the city with fire and brimstone. And so what did Abraham do? He began to pray for Lot. He just started interceding. Lord, if there's 50 righteous, will you spare the city? The Lord said, if there's 50, I'll spare it. What about if there's 40? Will you spare the city? If there's 40, I'll spare it. Well, do I hear 30? I mean, do I hear 20? Is there 10 righteous? If there's 10 righteous in the city, will you spare it? And the Lord said, Abraham, if there are 10 righteous people in the city of Sodom and Gomorrah, I'll spare it. There wasn't 10 righteous in the city. The angels come and they encounter Lot. And you remember that whole scene that unfolded there as Lot just had so lost his moral compass. He was just so clueless about what was happening. They said, we're going to judge this place. You got to get you and your family out. And so Lot tried to go and warn his sons-in-law. And it says when Lot came to them to warn them of what was coming, they laughed at him. Why did they laugh at Lot? Because they didn't see it real in his own life. That's a joke, Lot. We don't believe you. And they didn't. So Lot and his wife had to be rescued before the judgment came. But look at verse 7. They delivered righteous, notice he's called righteous, righteous Lot, who was oppressed by the filthy conduct of the wicked, for that righteous man dwelling among them tormented his righteous soul from day to day and by seeing and hearing their lawless deeds. The Lord knows how to deliver the godly out of the temptations and to reserve the unjust under punishment for the day of judgment. Three times Lot is called righteous Lot. I've read this. He doesn't look very righteous to me there in Genesis. And yet the Lord tells us concerning Lot that as he lived in this place, that was Sodom and Gomorrah, the literal Sodom and Gomorrah,
that daily he was oppressed. It means he was just worn down by what he saw and what he heard. You ever just feel worn

0: down by what you see and what you hear? Just the stuff that's out there and you just think, man, it's heavy sometimes. Like, I just need to turn it off. I don't want to see another headline. I don't want to see another clip. I don't want to see it. It's overwhelming. You start out by saying, I just need to be aware of what's going on. Like, I don't want to know. That's how Lot felt. It was all around him. It was a struggle for him. And not only it says, was he oppressed, but it says he was tormented in Sodom. Severe pain is the word used there, brought about by punitive torture. Lot knew deep down, it appears from the text, that this was the wrong place to be. I'm not supposed to be here in Sodom, living this way. Yet he was a judge in the city. People knew him. His daughters had married Sodomite men. He couldn't just take off. But being there day after day, his soul felt tortured. He could not see a way out. He was in the wrong place. Maybe you're in the wrong place in your walk with the Lord today. And the Lord's saying, you know you're not supposed to be here in this, involved in that. You need to come out of there. I want to take you out of that. I don't want you to suffer the punishment you need to come out of that. And so the Lord comes and he takes hold. He had to literally grab Lot and his wife and his two daughters by the hands and lead them out. And they said, listen, you have to leave and we can't do anything to the city until you're gone. And also, don't look back. And so they ran. They left. And fire and brimstone hailed down on Sodom and Gomorrah, even as Jesus says, as it was in the days of Sodom and Gomorrah, validating that same encounter, that experience that happened. And it says, Lot's wife turned back. And she was turned into a pillar of salt. In fact, Jesus would say later on, remember Lot's wife as a reminder. Don't look back. In the midst of that which was false and wicked and evil and undermining and all of that, God delivered Lot and his family. But here, Peter makes it clear, God was consistent in judging the false influence that led people astray. And you can see it throughout the Gospels, and he knows how to deliver out of that situation. You see, Lot couldn't get himself out. That's one thing he realized. He didn't even know where to begin. But the Lord knew how to deliver him. And the Bible says here, the Lord knows how to deliver the godly out of their temptation and to reserve the unjust under punishment for the day of judgment. God knows how. Aren't you glad today that the Lord knows how to deliver us out of temptation? Maybe you're facing temptation right now. We all do. In some form, every single one of us will be tempted. It's not a sin to be tempted. It's a sin to give in to it. We're all going to be tempted. The devil uses that, tries to lead us astray, tries to get us to do something outside of God's will for our life, try to participate in something or pursue some relationship or chase after this thing outside of God's will. Just come on. Dangles the carrot in front of your face. I don't even like carrots, but whatever it is that he's putting in front of you to try to just get, he knows what your thing is, and he just does it, just to get you to go the wrong direction. But God is able to deliver. Folks, listen, you know how the deliverance comes? 1 Corinthians chapter 10, verse 13 tells us how it comes. It says, no temptation has overtaken you except such as is common to man, but God is faithful, who will not allow you to be tempted beyond what you are able, but with the temptation will also make the way of escape so that you may be able to bear it. There is an exit for the temptation. You got to know where it's at, and then you got to take it. With every temptation, there will always be an exit. We just need to take that way of escape that God provides. I want to say this to you concerning false teaching. Obviously, the identity and the influence and the inevitable judgment, Peter has made that clear. But I also want to balance this out today by saying it is important, folks, that we realize that God uses all different churches in different ways for his glory. There are amazing churches all around us, even in the community, that do things a little differently than we do. But they're part of the body of Christ. On essential doctrines, we agree on more than we disagree on. And that's important to remember. To remember that the body of Christ is much bigger than this gathering right here. It extends outside of our community. into our county, into our state, around the world. And I think it's important for us that we, although we are discerning and we know the truth, that we also find ways to be united with others who may not, again, I'm not talking about essentials, I'm talking about non-essentials, that we still find fellowship. Regardless of what your church name is, what do you believe about these things? What do you believe about Jesus? What do you believe? I mean, those are the things that are really important. And we can have fellowship even though we're in different places and we might do things a little differently. Maybe the worship is a little different. Maybe the pastor is a little different. Maybe the, you know, whatever. When it comes to essential doctrines, there's unity, and non-essentials, there has to be, you know, charity and understanding and a willingness. And examples of this. You say, well, give me an example. One example would perhaps be eschatology, the study of end times, prophecy, etc. Well, what do they think about? There's people, we disagree on when Jesus is coming. What we agree on is he is coming. We kind of differ maybe with others on when. Some say we believe personally here and teach, so that the Bible is strong on this point, that the rapture of the church comes before the tribulation, before the 7 years that will come upon to try and judge a Christ-rejecting world. We have received Christ. We're not appointed under wrath but unto salvation. So why would we be in a place where we're going to receive judgment that he died to save us from? I don't believe that we will, because it's consistent throughout Scripture that he knows how to deliver those and reserve those for judgment and deliver those who are not reserved for judgment. So we disagree. Some people say, well, I think we're going to be in the middle of the tribulation. Others would say we're in the tribulation. Others would say it's at the end of the tribulation. We have to fight our way through. And if we make it to the end, that's when. And I disagree. And my response is always the same. In love, we'll explain it to you on the way up. This is what we were saying the whole time. Obviously. No, I'm not kidding. You know what I mean? Lovingly, though. You know what I'm saying? We don't need to get divisive about it. We don't need to get like that. Another example would be that of the Holy Spirit. Here at Calvary Chapel, we believe in a secondary subsequent work of the Holy Spirit referred to in Scripture as the baptism of the Holy Spirit. And there are those that say you get everything that you get right when you get saved. And there would be others like us here in looking at the record there in the book of Acts that it seems to indicate that actually it happened after people got saved. And that was the experience of my own life. But do I have to get to this place where I just like, really, I don't think you really, no. Some that would even deny that the gifts of the Spirit are for today. And I would say, well, I disagree, and here's why I disagree. But can we still have fellowship? Can we still have love for one another? Yes, yes. So let's not be one of those churches that's always like, you guys false teachers. You know those, and I know there's churches like that. Swords up. Like, you know, they're always looking for sniffing out whatever, you know, and there's no real fellowship. What do we agree on? What do we believe? Hey, you believe in Jesus? Hey, all right, we're going to be next to each other in heaven. It's not going to be like, you know, we're in the back and you're up front. We're all going to be there together. It's not going to be compartmentalized in heaven. There's only one church ultimately that is completely united. That's the one in heaven, and that's the one we're a part of. So let's be aware of that. So I'm just saying that to say, sometimes after a message like this, you're like, oh yeah, yeah, you guys are progressive. And maybe they are. I don't know. But I'm just saying, look for, just love people. And, you know, I love the word and be truthful. Grace and truth, that's really important. I just want to kind of make sure that we're, Jesus said, they'll know you're my disciples by the love you have for one another. So when it comes to non-essential things with other places that have churches and so forth, hey, we're family in the Lord and we need to love one another. That's really important.
1: 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Our featured resource right now is a book from Jack Marino Chen, Ensnared. 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
1: Paul has just told us that we have, we're joint heirs with Christ Jesus. We have this glory promised to us. And listen, he could have gone off on like just going higher and higher and greater, but here's what he knows. Life happens. Things go on in our lives that become somewhat overwhelming. And so Paul stops to address that before we get to glory. He wants us to understand he knows life happens. He knows what goes on. And that does not need to be the controlling factor in our lives.
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0: welcome to our Thursday edition of Strength for Today, a teaching ministry of Calvary Chapel right here in Sierra Vista, Arizona. In our study yesterday, we learned that we've been adopted by God and we are heirs of His glory. Now, as we continue our verse-by-verse study through the New Testament book of Romans today, we're going to focus on the trials of life for a bit. I mean, these things just kind of happen to us. So, as believers, how can we navigate through them while keeping our focus on Jesus? So, today, we're going to learn a little bit about some of Paul's trials that he went through. Guys, if you can't grab your Bible, or phone, or tablet, open up to Romans chapter 8, and we're going to join Pastor Pat as we continue our study today in verse 18.
1: Hey, last time we did a little bit of 18. We're going to do it again. We're going to go over it. And if you remember, as we kind of, in verse 17, we realized that we're heirs, co-heirs with Christ Jesus in His suffering and His glory. So the two go together and they're there. And you know what? Here's what I know. Life happens, right? And as Pastor Daniel Fusco said, life gets messy. Life gets hard. It's difficult, and we go through difficult things. But listen carefully. Those things do not need to rule us and reign us. Those things we should be able to experience and walk through and not let them discourage us. It's easy to get discouraged when we begin to look at circumstances and look what's going on. Listen to this story. This is a great story for what we're talking about. And it's going to be first person, but this wasn't me doing this. But as I was driving home from work one day, I stopped to watch a local Little League baseball game that was being played in a park near my house. As I sat down behind the bench on first base, on the first baseline, I asked one of the boys what the score was. "We're behind 14-0, he answered with a big smile. "Really?" I said. "I have to say, you don't look very discouraged." "Discouraged?" the boy asked with a puzzled look on his face. "Why should we be discouraged? We haven't even been up to bat yet." It's all how you look at it, right? It's all perspective. And listen, I think that's a great story for what we're going to be looking at today. And listen, applying that to our lives. And what are you focused on? What is going on? Paul has just told us that we have, we're joint heirs with Christ Jesus. We have this glory promised to us. And listen, he could have gone off on like just going higher and higher and greater, but here's what he knows. Life happens. Things go on in our lives that become somewhat overwhelming. And so Paul stops to address that before we get to glory. He wants us to understand he knows life happens. He knows what goes on. And that does not need to be the controlling factor in our lives. So listen, as he starts here in verse 18, he tells us, "For I consider that the sufferings of this present time are not worthy to be compared with the glory which shall be revealed in us." And last time, remember, we kind of dove into this a little bit, and we talked about that whole idea that you can't compare what we're going to our sufferings. And we use the idea of you could take a communion cup, you could fill it full of water, and you can compare that to the ocean. Although it's a huge comparison, you compare that. Here's what Paul says. The sufferings can't even compare. You can't even do that with the sufferings compared to the glory we're getting, which tells me it's pretty glorious, right? It's a good thing. Now, a couple things before we kind of get past this. Number one, Paul says, "For I consider," in the King James, it says, "I reckon," which means, listen, Paul has looked at this, he's calculated it, he's figured it out, he's studied it, and he's come to this conclusion that the sufferings we go through cannot be compared to the glory that's going to be revealed in us. So listen, if there was ever a person who could compare suffering to glory, it'd have to be the Apostle Paul, wouldn't it? As you think of his life and think what was going on in his life. Hey, in Corinthians, he writes to us and tells us some of the stuff he went through that most of us will never experience. But before we do that, listen to this. 2 Corinthians 4. Here's what Paul says. "For our light afflictions," that's kind of crazy, huh? "Our light afflictions which is but for a moment, is working for us a far more exceeding and eternal weight of glory. Now, let me read Paul's light afflictions to you. This is in chapter 11 of the same letter, starting in verse 24. Paul says, from the Jews, 5 times I received 40 stripes minus one. 3 times I was beaten with rods. 1 I was stoned. 3 times I was shipwrecked. A night and a day I have been in the deep, in journey often, in perils of water, in perils of robbers, in perils of my own countrymen, in perils of the Gentiles, in perils in the city, in perils in the wilderness, in perils in the sea, in perils among false brethren. You kind of get the idea, wherever he went, there was trouble, right? In weariness and toil, in sleeplessness often, in hunger and thirst, in fastings often, in cold and nakedness, besides all the other things, what comes upon me daily, my deep concern for the churches. Now that's quite a list, isn't it, of sufferings? You read that list and you go, that guy knows what suffering is. That guy has an idea of walking through difficult, hard circumstances in his life. When you think about, he was even, you know, stoned to death, where most left him for dead. He's gone through all of that and he goes, oh, those are light afflictions. Every time I read chapter 4, I think, dude, those are not light afflictions, you know, by any stretch. But now here, listen, here's what he's saying. Those sufferings, they can't be compared. You can read, by the way, write down and read Hebrews chapter 11 later on for homework and go through that, because there's some great stories there also of suffering. But listen, he says you can't compare those sufferings. They can't be compared with the glory which shall be revealed in us. Now, how about that end of the spectrum? Listen, Paul in 2 Corinthians, same letter, a chapter later, he writes in chapter 12, he writes about how he was caught up to the third heaven, right? He says, hey, I know a man, whether he was in a body or out of the body, I don't know, but, you know, he was caught up to the third heaven. And then he says, the things I saw, I can't even put into words. He didn't write a book, but that's my commentary. But listen, he says, I can't even talk about it. So he knows glory too, doesn't he? So he knows suffering and he knows glory. And here's what he says. You get a glimpse of the glory, this is nothing. You just wipe this. That erases all of this. Are you with me? So Paul, listen, Paul lays that out and lets us know this is what you and I are supposed to be focused on. Oh, by the way, he says, cannot be compared to the glory, check this out, which will be revealed in us, not to us, in us. So one person said it's like this. It's like taking a cover off. In other words, here's what I believe. I believe the glory's there. We just gotta open it up. And I believe that's gonna happen either when Jesus comes back to take us to be with him, or when we die to go be with him. The glory is there. We will receive glory at that time. And Paul says everything here can't be compared. Now, to explain that a little further, to go a little bit more in depth, he begins to talk about creation, which is kind of, to me, a little bit strange, but I get what he's doing. Look at verse 19. For, so here's what he says. You can't compare the sufferings to the glory. For the earnest expectation of creation eagerly waits for the revealing of the sons of God, or for the manifestation of the sons of God. So listen, you can't compare it. And then here's what he says. You need to know something. Creation. Is earnest about, and has an earnest expectation, and eagerly waits for our redemption. That's kind of crazy. Now, I've read this many times, and whenever I read Romans 8, this section, especially 19, 20, 21, 22, when he talks about creation, here's what I think he's talking about, creation. I'm kind of a simple guy, right? I kind of read it and I go, well, I think he's talking about creation. In other words, I think he's talking about nature, right? Well, I was reading some commentaries. Oh, my word. They're saying, well, creation doesn't really mean creation. And I'm going, well, why wouldn't he use a different word? Do you ever do that? Do you ever talk to yourself when you're reading and listen? And here's what they go. Well, creation really represents angels. Now I got, yeah, thank you. I go, what? Why? Where do you come up with that? Hey, every time God talks about angels in the Bible, here's a newsflash. He uses the word angel. Kind of interesting, huh? I've never heard him use creation to talk about angels. And I thought, well, that's kind of weird. I wonder why they would come up with that. And, you know, what's the problem? And then they go, well, no, it really wouldn't be angels. And here's what they do. They use this argument. Well, maybe it's angels. And then they go, no, it wouldn't be angels, because in verse 21, it talks about them being in bondage to corruption. And the angels aren't in bondage to corruption, unless he's talking about the bad angels. But if he's talking about the bad angels aren't eagerly waiting for our glory, our manifestation, right? And so I'm going, okay, wow, I'm glad I read that. And then listen, they just went further and they go, well, maybe he's just talking about humanity. And again, well, why would he use that word for humanity? And why would he do that? Here's the problem. Paul is personifying creation. And they can't deal with the fact that he's using it as an illustration, giving it personhood, talking about that it's eagerly expecting that. And they can't deal with what he's doing. I'm thinking, well, I'm not going to deal with what you're doing or saying. So here's my conclusion. He's talking about creation. So here's what he's letting us know. By creation, nature around us. And we'll explain it as we go along. So it is interesting that he says, listen, for the earnest expectation of the creation eagerly waits for the revealing or the manifestation of the sons of God. You know who the sons of God are, don't you? Yeah, thank you. Us, right? We learned that last time, that we're sons of God. That's us. And male and female. When we discussed all that. So you can get that if you're kind of not hip on that, you know, you can get the MP3, go online and listen, that we're all sons of God, and it's okay to use that term. So listen, the manifestation of the sons of God, or the revealing. Now, what's sad is he brings this up a couple times, and there's been whole doctrines built around the manifest sons of God. Maybe some of you are familiar with that. And it gets way out there and it gets kind of crazy, and they're going to take over the world. That's not worked out too well for them. So listen, that's not what he's talking about. When he's talking about the manifestation of the sons of God, or the revealing of the sons of God, he's talking about that time when we go to glory, or Jesus comes and gets us. That's what he's talking about. And it's revealed. Check this out. It's revealed in us. In us. So listen, that we will be manifest. And so here's what's going on. Creation, in one sense, Paul is trying to communicate. Creation is going, man, I can hardly wait. Creation's excited about the idea that you and I are going to be redeemed. That's kind of crazy to think about, isn't it? You know, because some of you aren't even excited about it. And the trees out there, they're going, woo! And you guys are going, woo. Yeah. So listen, they're expecting it. And so creation, now why is creation? Why is creation even involved in this? Some of you are going, dude, you're getting carried away. Now here's what I know, because last night a young person asked me an honest question. After we talked this way, they go, do you really think trees like have feelings and emotions? And, you know, and I said, no, this is an illustration. I don't believe, because you know what? If they had emotions and you eat a broccoli, you're going to hurt it, you know, and make it feel bad. So listen, I don't think that, but Paul's using this idea because you and I need to know something. Creation, nature is messed up. And nature is messed up for this reason, because of us. Well, not because of what we talk about today and the whole environment thing, and we'll talk about that in a moment. But creation is messed up because Adam sinned. And creation was affected. And here's what creation is waiting for. Creation's waiting for the redemption of man, because when man is redeemed, creation gets to go back to where creation and what creation was created for. Are you with me? So listen, they're eager. The trees and the stuff, they're eager for, verse 20, for the creation was subjected to futility, not willingly, but because of him who subjected it in hope, because the creation itself also will be delivered from the bondage of corruption into the glorious liberty of the children of God. So check this out. Because man sinned, creation got messed up. Wow. In Genesis chapter 3, by the way, if you're doing your Bible reading, you just read this yesterday, right? Two of you said yes. Yes. Good. Over here. No one over here is reading their Bible. So listen, you just read that. And check this out, as Paul, or not as Paul, as Adam sinned, listen to what the Lord said to Adam. Then to Adam he said, because you have heeded the voice of your wife, and you have eaten from the tree of which I commanded you, saying, you shall not eat of it, cursed is the ground for your sake. In toil you shall eat of it all the days of your life. Both thorns and thistles it shall bring forth for you. You shall eat the herb of the field. In the sweat of your face you shall eat bread till you return to the ground, for out of it you were taken. Creation suffered because man sinned. And at the moment that man sinned, death entered the world. There was no death till man sinned. Man sinned. From that point on, creation began to die and decay. And then listen, all of this stuff that happens with creation today, I believe, is a result of the fall. Right now, horrible flooding going on in the Midwest, right? Seems like things are out of whack. Things are crazy. I always think, why can't they take all that water and put it, you know, in California where they need it and do those kind of things? And so listen, all of that's going on because of the fall. It's interesting, people who really believe in evolution, you know, the whole theory of evolution is things are getting better and better and better and better and better and better. That's like, I think, you know, do you really look at our world and think that? I don't see it happening. And then evolutionists want you to be good environmentalists, right? You got to be a good environmentalist. And I think, well, that's kind of going against what you believe. Because if you're really a good evolutionist, you believe in survival of the fittest, and the strong will survive, right? So why are we so worried about trying to save the planet if you really believe that? Now, listen, I'm not saying we should not care about the planet. Because when God put man on the planet, what did he say? Take care of this place. That's a paraphrase, right? I'm giving you this, take care of it. So listen, I think believers should be, quote, the strongest environmentalists. But here's what I know. You're not going to stop the death and the decay. You're not going to stop the ravage that's going on. It's never going to stop. Why? Because it's in that mode right now where creation is cursed. It's going to go that direction until he comes, puts his foot on the Mount of Olives, and changes it, and man is redeemed. Then creation will be redeemed and be what it's supposed to be. Creation right now is in that cycle of death because that's the result of the fall. And we need to understand, way too many people, I think, hey, we need to fix this. It's unfixable. Do you get that? It's not fixable till Jesus comes back. And we need to know that. So today, I'm announcing my candidacy for president of the United States based on, and my platform is Jesus will fix it. So listen, we need to know that. We need to understand that. Now, listen, all of that to say creation's affected by the fall. Now, check this out, because here's Paul's point. Hence, creation will be affected by the redemption of man. That's why creation's excited about it. Listen, when man is redeemed, creation will be redeemed. And creation is looking forward to that. Up to the time, it's in bondage, and it says, by bondage of him who subjected it, meaning God. God subjected creation to this corruption because man sinned. So we're waiting. Listen, creation is waiting. We're waiting. And he says, listen, that when man is delivered, or when, because creation itself will also be delivered in verse 21 from the bondage of corruption into the glorious liberty of the children of God. One day this place will be right. And they will be right when Jesus comes to rule and reign. Hallelujah, huh? Like, I like to travel right now and look around. And this ain't nothing compared to what he expects it to be and has designed it to be. So listen, then he says, for we know in verse 22 that the whole creation groans and labors with birth pains together until now. Oh. I read that and here's what I think, you know, probably some of the greatest pain, I've not experienced it, is labor. And you go through labor, and yet at the end of labor, what happens? Joy. You get a baby. I've had a kidney stone. You get no joy from that. Listen, I've had a couple kidney stones. You get through the kidney stone, it's painful and it's hard, and at the end, you got nothing. At least at the end of a baby, you got something, right? Listen, and that's why women do it. Have you ever noticed everybody takes a picture and the mom has a baby and they're just smiling and so happy? No one takes a picture in the middle of labor. Here, let me get that picture. Here, check this out. You don't do that. Why? Because it's horrible. That's what the earth is going through. Listen, the earth feels like that right now. Ladies, you can relate, right? So listen, the earth is suffering through that. Why? Because here's what the earth knows. There's hope. There's hope. Oh, going back to verse 21. Listen, I know we went to verse 22, but going back to verse 21, or actually verse 20, he says to him who subjected it in hope. You see, it was never designed to be the way it is. And check this out. It's not going to stay the way it is. God, yes, brought the curse, but the curse had hope at the end of it. It's going to change. And that's what we have. And so listen, he says the earth is like groaning. That's kind of weird to think about, huh? The earth is like, trying to get us redeemed. And again, most of us, I say, we're like so nonchalant about it. And, you know, the creation around us is going, would you please get redeemed, right? You know, and so Paul relates it that way. Now, what is he doing? What is he really doing? This isn't about personifying creation. It's not even talking about suffering. He's trying to let us know something. Glory is that great. You see, Paul is trying to get across to us how tremendous glory is, and we seem to lose sight of that, listen carefully, in the midst of our struggles. In the midst of the life that we live, the hard times, the difficult times, when things happen to us that we never imagined would happen to us. And we look at our lives and we go, this should not be happening to me. Even some of us, we get mad with God. We get angry with God. I don't think that's good. I don't think that's the right response.
0: 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Man, I'm glad you asked. At each of our services, we offer child care and age-appropriate Bible teaching for kids in nursery through the sixth grade. 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

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You know, we're so thankful for Pastor Pat and his commitment through the years to simply teach the Word of God simply. And we're super grateful that you joined us today. It's our desire that you experience all the peace and joy that our Lord has promised us. And so until next time, stay safe and God bless.

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1: If you don't take steps to contribute to the one fleshness of your marriage relationship, then you are by default drifting apart from each other. And that really stuck with me, and it really is true. In my own life, I found this to be true in my own marriage. If I'm not walking in the Spirit and pouring into my marriage, then I am by default in my flesh drifting towards isolation, missing out on the beautiful intimacy that God designed marriage to be.
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1: We are in Matthew chapter 19, and I am as interested as you are to find out what I'm going to say today. It's been a crazy week. It's been a crazy week for me and my family. Matthew 19, we're looking at the first 12 verses. So let's pray together. Jesus, we come before you. We thank you for this opportunity that we have just to study the Word. Lord, and we set our hearts before you. Lord, you tell us in the book of Revelation that you walk among the churches and you're here with us. Your presence is with us. We ask that you would just give us a heart to listen, ears to hear what the Spirit says. And Lord, that we would make application in our lives. I pray, Father, that there'd be encouragement, but that there'd also be conviction. And Lord, that there would be a drawing close to you today. I pray for grace and mercy in all that we're about to hear and receive from your Word. And Lord, we love you. It's in Jesus' name we pray. Amen. I want to start off by saying we're talking about marriage today. We're going to be talking about a lot of aspects of marriage. And so just want to make that clear. Also, I'd want to say that I've been married for 23 years to my beautiful bride, Rebecca. I love her and I'm so thankful for her. I would not be who I am today without her. Marriage is truly the best thing that's ever happened to me. And having kids, having five children from 20 years old all the way down to five is the greatest blessing in my life that God has given me. And I just want to make sure that I'm clear on that because we're getting into some heavy stuff today, all right? So get ready. but marriage is not easy. And that's mainly because we're selfish people and we can often put ourselves first. At least that's what happens in my life. I put myself first. And marriage doesn't work when you have two people that are only seeking their own way. Or in my case, it's usually me. That's just being the selfish one. But God has graciously, in his provision for us as Christians, he's given us the power of the Holy Spirit. And the Holy Spirit empowers each and every believer to walk in God's will. And I just want to start off by saying that today. All right, because there's hope for each and every marriage that's here represented today, no matter where you're at. You could be doing great. You could be doing really bad. But I want all of us to know that God is the one who makes provision for our marriage relationships and our family relationships. And he does that through the power of the Holy Spirit. So we need to seek him. Amen. Now, that being said, the institution of marriage given to us by God in the very beginning, Adam and Eve are the very first marriage in human history. God himself presided over that ceremony. And in fact, if you go to a traditional wedding ceremony today, you see that reflected in that the only people at the altar is the bride and the groom and the pastor. And that is a representation of the very first wedding that took place. God presided over the ceremony between Adam and Eve. And that pastor represents God. And that bride and groom represent a brand new family unit that God is bringing together for his purposes and glory. But the institution is under attack. Should be no surprise that Satan hates marriage.

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0: Because it is the most basic unit of a healthy, flourishing society. And today, communism, using Marxist ideology, partnering together with progressive leftist ideology, and believe it or not, now with Islam, are all working together to undermine Christianity and Western values in America and to destroy the foundation of our country. And if you don't believe me, listen to what some of the stated communist goals are, which were read into the congressional record during the session on January the 10th, 1963. One of their goals, stated goals, is to get control of the schools and use them as transmission belts for socialism and current communist propaganda. Soften the curriculum, get control of the teachers' associations, put the party line in textbooks. Stated goal of the Communist Party in America. Another one, break down cultural standards of morality by promoting pornography and obscenity in books, magazines, motion pictures, radio, and TV. Wow, I would say they largely succeeded in this, haven't they? Another stated goal is to present homosexuality, degeneracy, and promiscuity as normal, natural, and healthy. Another goal is to infiltrate the churches and replace revealed religion with social religion. Discredit the Bible and emphasize the need for intellectual maturity, which does not need a religious crutch. Again, I would say they've been largely successful in infiltrating the church in America today and turning things into social religion. Another stated goal is to eliminate prayer or any phase of religious expression in the schools on the ground that it violates the principle of separation of church and state. Again, they've done that. Unless we're talking about Islam, then that's okay. Or if it's New Age stuff, then that's okay. But if it's Christianity, it's been kicked out. Another stated goal is to discredit the family as an institution and to encourage promiscuity and easy divorce. So interesting today that it's easier to break a marriage covenant made in the presence of God than it is to get out of a business contract. The world has made it so easy to get divorced. But these are just some of the ways that Satan is actively at work in our country today, attempting to destroy marriage and the family, because Satan knows that if he can dilute, confuse, or otherwise undermine the institution of marriage, then he can eliminate not only the effective witness of the church, but he can overwhelm society with wickedness and evil and create chaos. And that is what is happening today. But today, we're going to the scriptures. Today, we're going to reclaim lost ground. We're going to set the record straight. We're going to go straight to the source when it comes to the institution of marriage, because we're going to hear from Jesus Christ himself, the Word of God, who existed in the beginning with God and presided with God the Father over the very first marriage in Scripture. We're going to Jesus. And we're going to hear what he tells us about marriage today. Jesus establishes the norms for the kingdom of heaven concerning marriage, divorce, and celibacy. And so let's dive in to the setting and the context of the discourse in verse 1 of Matthew chapter 19. Follow along in your Bibles. We read, "Now it came to pass that when Jesus had finished these sayings, that he departed from Galilee and came to the region of Judea beyond the Jordan. And great multitudes followed him, and he healed them there. The Pharisees also came to him, testing him and saying to him, 'Is it lawful for a man to divorce his wife for just any reason?'" So let's pause right here. In the first three verses of Matthew chapter 19, we see laid out for us the setting and the context. And I want to dive into that just for a minute with you. But the setting of this conversation that takes place is in a place called Perea, which was a region that was pretty sparsely populated. It had a few towns that guarded the roadways that came down to the Jordan Rift Valley and to the Sea of Galilee. It was a narrow strip of land there along the eastern side of the Dead Sea and to the north of the Dead Sea. It was under Herod Antipas's governorship at the time. And the reason that Jesus finds himself in this area is because he's traveling from the Galilee region around the Sea of Galilee and down the Jordan Rift Valley as he's on his way to Jerusalem. By the way, this is the last time that he will be going to Jerusalem, as he will be delivered up to be crucified there. And Jesus is choosing this route. It's a longer route. Normally he would go through Samaria. He's already done that. But this time he's choosing to take the route of Jewish pilgrims making their way to Jerusalem to celebrate Passover and the Feast of Unleavened Bread. Now, that would explain the fact that Matthew mentions the large crowd that was traveling with Jesus. And it also seems to have attracted more people from the area there. And Jesus healed them, we're told. But Matthew's focus is not on the healings that's taking place. Matthew is interested in the dialogue. You see, the Pharisees were in this crowd with Jesus and the other pilgrims going up to Jerusalem. And they took this opportunity to be antagonistic towards Jesus, meaning that this conversation had a motive. They were looking to trap Jesus so that they could accuse him and stop his ministry. Their question was centered around a debate between two leading rabbinical interpretations of the law of Moses concerning divorce. The main Torah passage that deals with the issue of divorce is found in Deuteronomy chapter 24. You can turn there if you've got your Bibles open. Deuteronomy 24, we're going to read verses 1 through 4. These verses outline the procedures for divorce and prohibits a man from remarrying his former wife if she's married another man during the interim. And the passage is foundational for the Jewish concept of the bill of divorcement, which is called a get. It's a legal document required in Jewish law for divorce to take place. Deuteronomy 24 verse 1 says, "When a man takes a wife and marries her, and it happens that she finds no favor in his eyes because he has found some uncleanness." Now, focus in on this phrase, some uncleanness. This is where the division and interpretation takes place in her. "And he writes her a certificate of divorce, puts it in her hand, and sends her out of his house. When she's departed from his house and goes and becomes another man's wife, if the latter husband detests her and writes her a certificate of divorce, puts it in her hand, sends her away out of his house, or if the latter husband dies who took her as his wife, then her former husband who divorced her must not take her back to be his wife after she's been defiled. For that is an abomination before the Lord, and you shall not bring sin on the land which the Lord your God is giving you as an inheritance." Now, what was happening in Jesus' day, we talked about this in Matthew chapter 5 when Jesus taught about divorce there, is that what was happening is that Jewish men were basically, who were seeking to control their wives and control their marriages, they were sending their wives away, they were divorcing them, but not in the legal sense. They were sending them away, and this would force the woman, if she were to remarry, to commit adultery because she was still considered to be married under the Jewish law. They were just sending them away without giving them that legal certificate of divorce. And so that was causing a problem. But there were two different ways of interpreting the passage on divorce in Deuteronomy chapter 24. One school of thought came from Rabbi Shammai, the other from Rabbi Hillel. Rabbi Shammai emphasized the word uncleanness in Deuteronomy 24:1, teaching that it referred to sexual unfaithfulness, and that was the only grounds for a certificate of divorce. However, Rabbi Hillel, on the other hand, he emphasized the word some or any that was right in front of the word uncleanness. And he allowed for divorce for something as trivial as a wife who burned her husband's meal. So ladies, can you imagine living in that kind of a context where if you accidentally burn the toast, you might get sent away? That was the context of the question that the Pharisees are bringing to Jesus. Quite a crazy world. But, you know, it's kind of interesting that we look back and we laugh about that. But, you know, the no-fault divorce laws in America today, and specifically here in Nevada, I mean, Reno used to be the divorce capital of the world. That is our history here. And so, you know, we laugh about how easy it was to get a divorce in Jesus's day. Nothing's really changed. Human sinful condition still exists today. So let's look at Jesus' response to the first question. You see it in verses 4-6. And what Jesus does is brilliant, because he's going to reveal God's design for marriage. Look at verse 4. It says, "And he answered and said to them, 'Have you not read that he who made them at the beginning made them male and female? And said, for this reason, a man shall leave his father and mother and be joined to his wife. And the two shall become one flesh. So then, they are no longer two, but one flesh. Therefore, what God has joined together, let not man separate.'" This is God's design and purpose for marriage from the source, Jesus Christ, the Word who became flesh. And he goes back to the beginning. His response probably left them scratching their heads, because he circumvents their question. And instead, he so wisely points them back to God's original design and intent for marriage. And we need to look at that. Let's look at what God's design and intent for marriage is. There are four qualities of a godly relationship that we see here revealed. First of all, it's funny we have to even define this, but it is one man and one woman. And we have to define this today, sadly, for so many reasons, because the world has made this an issue. In rebelliousness and sin, this has become an issue today. But the Bible clearly defines one man and one woman. Biological male, biological female. And we have to define that today. There are people that believe in polyamory, where they want to have multiple partners in a marriage relationship. You've got people today that are pushing the extreme limits of pedophilia. You've got people that are pushing for the transgenderism, all of that, those things that are out there today. It's all there. But when we come back to God's original design and intent, it becomes so clear what God instituted marriage to be. One man and one woman leaving their parents' households. This is the second part. There's a leaving and a cleaving. When I do premarital counseling, I talk about, listen, you guys are forming a brand new circle, a brand new family before God. And mom and dad are not a part of that circle. So kick them out of it if they need to be kicked out of it. And if they're already kicked out of it, don't bring them into that circle, because it's not their place. God is creating a whole new thing between you and your wife. And you are meant to become one family, leaving your parents' household and cleaving to each other. That is what a marriage is. It's not a multi-generational project where everybody's involved and everybody has a say and everybody knows what's going on. That is not what God intended. God did not intend for your mother-in-law to know all your sins. So if you're the wife telling her, stop. And if you're the husband, don't bring anybody else into that circle either, including your co-workers, as you talk about things in your marriage. That is a sacred circle that God has formed and made for you and your wife alone. And from time to time, if you need help, you might invite a pastor into it or a spiritual mentor into that circle to help you. But that's it. That's temporary. And then you go back to the one flesh. And that's the third thing, that the two become one flesh. A godly marriage is two people becoming one flesh. I learned at a marriage retreat a couple of years ago. It was hosted by Family Life. It was called A Weekend to Remember. They have one every year up at Lake Tahoe. I highly recommend it if you are looking for a marriage retreat. But in that retreat, they talk about how that no marriage is static. Every marriage is either in the process of doing one of two things. It's either drifting towards isolation, or they're fighting for oneness. They're fighting for that one flesh that God says a marriage is to be. And by the way, default mode, if you're not fighting for oneness, you're drifting towards isolation. That means that every day, if you don't take steps to contribute to the one fleshness of your marriage relationship, then you are by default drifting apart from each other. And that really stuck with me, and it really is true. In my own life, I found this to be true in my own marriage. If I'm not walking in the Spirit and pouring into my marriage, then I am by default in my flesh, drifting towards isolation, missing out on the beautiful intimacy that God designed marriage to be. So marriage is one man, one woman, leaving their parents' households and cleaving to one another and becoming one flesh. And then the fourth part that Jesus reveals about marriage is that it is a binding for life covenant, not to be separated by human means. And that's important today. Now, God's ideal for marriage then is unity and stability. In just these verses alone, think about it. Jesus backs up the Genesis account of creation and he destroys all of the modern day rebellions of the so-called sexual revolution. Think about it with me. This teaching that Jesus just gave us, it addresses transgenderism. God created them male and female. And so it addresses this lie that the world is trying to sell us today, that you could be trapped in the wrong biological body. Okay, this is something that the world is selling today, but it's a pack of lies. And at its root, it is rebellion against God and the creation order. That's truly what is at the heart of that issue. It also addresses homosexuality. You know, people like to say that Jesus never taught about homosexuality. Oh, yes, he did. Right here. God's original design, it wasn't Adam and Steve, it was Adam and Eve, my friends. That's how he designed it. That's how he created it to be. And what you have today with the homosexuality movement there, it is a rebellion against God and his design and his created order. And Jesus addresses it right here. It also addresses adultery and fornication. How come we're not clapping now? God's will for human sexuality is holiness and purity, my friends, and that goes for all of us. That holiness and purity is expressed and found in the marriage bed. That is the boundary that God has placed for the expression of human sexuality between a husband and his wife. And that is where it flourishes. And we don't need to apologize for that. God's the one that created sex and gave it to us as a gift. We should celebrate it in our marriage relationships. We should not be ashamed of that. The world looks at the church today so much of like a prude thing. We're not prude. We're celebrating that sexual relationship that God has blessed us with in our marriages. And we should not be ashamed of that. Because that is where the most fulfilling, satisfying sex is to be found, is in that holy place that is undefiled in the marriage bed. Hebrews chapter 13, verse 4 says, marriage is honorable among all, and the bed is undefiled. But fornicators and adulterers God will judge. You see, where the sexuality gets twisted is when Satan comes in and tempts and gets sex outside of the boundaries that God has created for it. And that's when it gets messed up. And that's where there's so many problems in our world today. So we see here that in God's design for marriage, one man, one woman, the two joined in marriage, they become one, and they become one in more than just one way. They become united sexually. It's important to say that today. If you read 1 Corinthians chapter 7, the first 10 verses, you see that God designed marriage to have mutually exclusive sexual rights for the husband and the wife. And that is something that Satan loves to get in the middle of and drive a wedge in. And you should see the amount of couples that I sit down with and talk about marriage where they're not having sex anymore. Because Satan has driven a wedge between them. And one or the other is using that intimate relationship as a weapon in that marriage. And that is not what God designed marriage to be. That's not how it's supposed to be. They're united sexually, but that's just the physical level. Marriage takes it deeper to the emotional level or the social level. There's a social union. The book of Malachi talks about how the husbands were sinning against the companion of their youth. Their wife was supposed to be a companion. There's a companionship in marriage that God designed it to be, but they were violating that companionship. And God was calling them out for that. There's a uniting in sexual, the physical level. There's a uniting in the social level. But then there's also a deeper level than that. And it's the spiritual level. You see, God designed marriage to be the deepest, most intimate relationship that is united on all three levels, and it can be heaven on earth for those who submit to God's will and are doing it God's way. Has the potential to be the deepest, most intimate relationship that any two people can have on this side of heaven. But if both husband and wife are not committed to pursuing one flesh unity on the physical, emotional, and spiritual levels, then guess what? Marriage also has the potential to be misery on earth.
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be in Ecclesiastes chapter 8, verse 4. Where the word of a king is, there is power. And who may say to him, what are you doing? He who keeps his command will experience nothing harmful. And a wise man's heart discerns both time and judgment, because for every matter there is time and judgment, though the misery of man increases greatly. For he does not know what will happen, so who can tell him when it will occur? No one has power over the spirit to retain the spirit, and no one has power in the day of death. There is no release from that war, and wickedness will not deliver those who are given to it. All this I've seen and applied my heart to every work that is done under the sun. There is a time in which one man rules over another to his own hurt. So what's cool about king passages from Solomon is, of course, because he was a great king. So it's not like someone talking about something they don't know anything about. He was a great king, and he has a perspective on this. He uses some interesting phrases here. He says, time and judgment. Did you catch that in verse 5? He said, a wise man's heart, and a wise, after saying obey the king, and he says, and a wise man's heart discerns both time and judgment. Think about that, those words together. Time and judgment. And then the very next verse, he says, because for every matter, there is time and judgment. It's a phrase that's over these verses, time and judgment. And he says, though the misery of a man increases greatly. So let's put this together here. There's time and judgment, yet misery increases. So sometimes in time, you don't think there is judgment because misery is increasing. Injustices prevail. Evil people are in power. They do horrible things. It doesn't seem like there is time and judgment. Though misery of a man increases greatly. And then he comes forward and he says, but listen, no matter who it is, who's in power or usurping power, whoever it might be, with evil, verse 7 says, they don't know what will happen and they don't know when it's going to happen. Isn't that true? They don't know what will happen and they don't know when it's going to happen. There's all kinds of people that have, they've got, you know, they think they've got it all figured out. They don't really know what's going to happen or when it's going to happen. We can speculate. Now, there's Bible prophecies that tell us what's going to happen. But we don't really know when. And on the day of the Lord, who can keep from dying? There's no get out of jail card for the day of the Lord. When it's our time, it's our time. Now, Hezekiah negotiated for his life and God gave him extension, but still he had to face the grave. My mom spent the last 10 years of her life giving everything away, either designating it or giving it away. I'm like, what's she doing? It's like every year is like a perpetual garage sale, but it's free. She's clearing stuff out. I want you to have this. I want you to have that. To all the kids and grandkids, just letting go of everything. Time and judgment. Hebrews says that it's appointed unto men to die once and then the judgment. And this passage reminds us of that. There's for the good and the evil. That's the whole point that Solomon's saying. For the good and the evil, it's going to happen. It's going to happen. And then he even reminded himself, you know what, in verse 9, like, you know what, too? Careful how you treat your workers because you're going to give an account in eternity. Paul said, listen, whatever you do, do it heartily as unto the Lord. And you masters, be careful because you have a master, too. Peter said to the pastors in chapter 5 of 1 Peter, hey, don't be lord over the church because you're going to give an account to the chief shepherd. We need to be reminded if we're in positions of authority that we're still going to give an account. However much power we have, we need to fear and revere that power and fear the Lord like we started at the beginning of this study with back in verse 1. Now we read on, and the theme continues to develop with the wicked and the death, but he says this in verse 10. Then I saw the wicked buried who had come and gone from the place of holiness, and they were forgotten. In the city where they had done so, this also is vanity because the sentence against an evil work is not executed speedily. Therefore, the heart of the sons of men is fully set in them to do evil. Though a sinner does evil 100 times and his days are prolonged, yet I surely know that it will be well with those who fear God and who fear before him. But it will not be well with the wicked, nor will he prolong his days, which are as a shadow because he does not fear before God.
Man, isn't this, this is God's word. Isn't this a powerful passage of scripture? Solomon's saying, I've seen an evil man rise up in a city, and he did this, and she did that, and they did all this evil, and they did hundreds of acts of evil. And it seemed like they got away with it, so other people followed them and did the same thing. And it perpetuated evil because they all seemed to get away with it. But in the end, they didn't. And he says, it'll be well with the person, and he's back on fear of the Lord. It'll be well with the person who fears God. I was thinking about this. As I mentioned earlier, I've been thinking a lot about fearing God, the fear of the Lord is the beginning of wisdom and whatnot. And I had this thought. I was in Genesis. I'm going through Genesis as well. And I had this thought in Genesis. When Abraham in Genesis 22 went to offer up the son of promise, Isaac, and he passed the test. It says God tested Abraham. It's the first verse of 22. So Abraham, he's tested, Genesis 22. And after he passes the test, God says, now I know that you fear God. Okay. Well, we know because Abraham, and that's his, we're told in James, that's his, the works of faith that he's rewarded for. But let's think about this on this one thought about it'll be well with those who fear God. Let's think about that. Because the wicked do 100 things of evil and it's not well with them, but it'll be well with those who fear God. What was the fruit of Abraham's obedience passing that test and God being pleased with it? I'll tell you what it was. We'll find out from a prophet later on that because he feared the Lord and passed the test, God called Abraham his friend. So I got to thinking in Joey's theological mathematics of faith that in the case of Abraham, the father of faith, his faith being tested and passing it was driven by his fear of the Lord, and his fear of the Lord pleased God where God called him his friend. Isn't that beautiful? That's why it will be well with those who fear God. Jesus calls us friend. He calls us friends. He said, now I call you friends. To be the friend of God. But a true friendship with God is to fear the Lord and realize he's our creator, he's our savior, he's our redeemer, and he's coming for us, and he's going to transform us to be like him. Now, friends do try and influence you, right? Like birds of a feather fly together. And when you're younger, you probably had a few friends your parents didn't want you hanging out with because they were making you behave more like them. Jesus is the friend that elevates, truly, right? So the fear of God is the beginning of wisdom, and it'll go well in the day of death for those who fear the Lord. And those who fear the Lord are like Abraham, who passed the test, and God calls them friend. It will be well with them. That's awesome. Verse 14, we read on. There is a vanity which happens, which occurs on earth, that there are just men in whom it happens according to the work of the wicked. Again, there are wicked men to whom it happens according to the work of the righteous. I said that this also is vanity. So I commended enjoyment because a man has nothing better under the sun than to eat, drink, and be merry. For this will remain with him in his labor all the days of his life, which God has given him under the sun. So now, again, Solomon's being sort of philosophical again. He's going, you know, it's not like so much like a riddle. It's not like a tangled wind chime. It's not a Rubik's Cube we can't figure out. It's just a frustrating thing that there's a good man and a wicked man, and they both got hit by the same flood, and they both died. And there's a good man and a wicked man, and they both made a ton of money on this investment, and they lived. It just seems unfair. That's what he's saying. But Jesus himself said that it rains on the just and the unjust. That's just the way it works. Good things happen to good people and bad people. And what seems to be bad things happen to good people, and bad things happen to bad people. And some things are sowing and reaping that we bring blessings or chasing upon our lives. And some things just are the human experience. It just goes that way. But we know with faith in Jesus, there's always a bigger picture if it does go that way. That God is bigger than this. Occasionally I share this story, but when we lost our first son at full term,
and we had the follow-up visit with the doctor. The doctor who sent us home when he shouldn't have, when we came in because we felt like the baby wasn't moving as much, he sent us home, everything's fine. And then Jesse died the next day or so. And then we came back to the hospital because the baby wasn't moving at all. And because we were Medi-Cal at the time, we were just having rotating doctors. And then eventually, the same doctor who sent us home delivered the baby. He was the shift. So he had to deliver our dead son. Then we had follow-up about 4 weeks later down there at the hospital. And when Jennifer and I went in to meet with them, you know, we had already packed up the baby room. We'd gone through all the sorrow, and we were grieving and all that stuff. He said, you know, he wouldn't look at me. Remember, I told you the story. He wouldn't look at me. He wouldn't look at me. I said, well, you know, we did this little bit of testing here and there. And, you know, he said this, literally what he said, he goes, it was one in a million. And that, I say, hey, doc, Jennifer's my witness. Look at me. And look, doc, our God, we serve the living God, and our God is bigger than one in a million. It's all good. This is between us and the Lord. If I don't think our God's bigger than 100 million, then who am I to preach the gospel or go share the Great Commission and go fulfill it? Who am I to go to hospital and minister to people that are dying with stage 4 cancer? Who am I to show up and do your loved one's memorial? Who am I to do your kid's wedding? If I don't believe God is bigger than 100 million, why would I be in this pulpit? You want to make sure where you go to church, that pastor and whoever's associated with him, they know that God's bigger than 100 million. And I've been saying this a lot. We're trusting Jesus Christ to raise us from the grave. From the grave and the dead. We can certainly trust them with bigger than one in a million. It is what it is. There's a plan in everything. So, good things happen, bad things happen. So Solomon's like, well, what's it all mean? He's like, I'll tell you what it means. It goes back to what I said a couple chapters ago. Listen, work hard, enjoy your wife, enjoy your life. Be grateful. Just enjoy the journey. Look what he says there. You know, eat, drink, and be merry, for this will remain with him in all of his labor, all the days of his life, which God has given him under the sun. Yeah, when it really comes down to it, it's like 1 Thessalonians 4, aspire to live a quiet, peaceful life, serving the Lord, honoring the Lord, to live a life of character and integrity and have made the world a better place, to live the human experience however God had trusted to you, whether you're single or married, had kids, grandkids, no grandkids, whatever it might be, just to live the life God has given us. And I thought about this, and during worship, I had to turn my phone back on because I got a Foursquare for enjoy the journey. I got a Foursquare. Live, love, laugh, let go. You got to live because Christ is our life, eternal life. That's where it begins. That's abundant life. And then if you have Christ, you're going to love with the love of Christ. So you got to have life to love. You can't love without life. So life comes first, then you have love, the love of God. We just shed about in our hearts with the Holy Spirit. But Jesus is joy. I just finished reading Heaven Book the second time by Randy Alcorn. And the new heaven, the new earth is rejoicing, rejoicing, rejoicing, rejoicing, rejoicing. Where we're going, it's glory, it's continuation, continuity of our life right now. We're in glorified bodies, and it's rejoicing. It's forward, onward, and upward into glory. So we have to have joy. We have to have laughter. You got to be able to laugh when something's funny. You just got to have that positive disposition. So live, love, laugh, and man, before you get to eternity, you got to let it all go. Write the trust, write the will. Like my mom, give it away. She was giving away everything. This thing, the big clamshell from Guam that you can't even buy those things anymore. Like, you know, Hannah got that, claimed it. It's at her house in Florida. Like, she gave away all the mid-century coffee table everyone wanted. She just gave everything away. You got to let it go. When my dad passed away, his life possessions were in that room in the residential facility, and they fit in one box. And good for you, Pop. He was a Marine. He traveled light. He was rolling out. He did 50-mile hikes with a backpack on, you know? Dad knew, like, travel light. He let it all go. So we're going to live, we're going to love, we're going to laugh, we're going to let it go. Enjoy the journey. Some people just know how to laugh. I mean, there's a time it's funny, sometimes it's not funny. We did Ecclesiastes 3. But when something's funny and it's joyful, you gotta enjoy it. I always go back to Bryce and Emily's wedding in the gym here a couple years ago. When Emily Foster was there before she passed away from a brain tumor 7 months later.
Emily Foster, who was at the very first church service here, a three-year-old. Emily Foster, who grew up in this church, our youth group. Emily Foster was a part of everything we ever did. Her dad was assistant pastor here. Emily Foster went to the Air Force Academy, was a cadet and an officer, and flew planes when she was 17. That amazing Emily Foster, I'll never forget dancing with her at that wedding. Man, I know the Jensens were there. I know the Deans were there. I don't know who else was there. But man, we made fools of ourselves dancing. Man, it was just so much fun. We were dancing in circles. We were just dancing disco. We just like everything. I said we did the millennial hop because the millennial songs were like this. We're like, what are you doing? I don't know. It's just, we're just doing it because they're doing it. But we were dancing and laughing. And I've got video clips of Emily Foster dancing and laughing with everybody. And I'm so grateful that I danced with Emily and Jeremy Foster. And there's a song we're all dancing. It was in the far corner of the gym there. Shut Up. It's a song called Shut Up and Dance, whatever. You know, it's a pretty famous song. It's a millennial song. But we're all dancing. And even Ross Erskine, the deacon, who's never danced, all the weddings I've ever been at, he's never danced. He always watches everybody. He got up there and it looked like Charlie Brown Peanuts. Like, dun, dun, dun. And he's going like, Ross is dancing. And let me say to Ross Erskine, aren't you glad you danced with the Foster family when there was joy in their family? We're celebrating the wedding of Bryson and Emily. Because 9 months later, we're doing a funeral for Emily Foster, which should have been her senior year at Air Force Academy. They're doing a flyover for her at her burial in Idaho. And we're doing a memorial at Calvary Costa Mesa. And all I could think on that day of sorrow, remember Scott Cunningham was there. Scott Cunningham did the worship. Scott Cunningham did worship at her memorial. And that was the day of sorrow. And you know, the day of sorrow will come, so make sure you laugh and enjoy the journey and you rejoice when it's time to rejoice. You got to laugh, man. You got to take in the sunset because, you know, there's a rainy day. You've got to enjoy the journey. You all know that from me. This is my whole worldview. Like, you know what? This too will pass and we've got to enjoy the journey. It's for this will remain with him in his labor and all the days of his life, which God has given him under the sun. Man, you just got it. You got to enjoy it. Enjoy a good meal. Enjoy a good cup of coffee. Enjoy a good laugh. Enjoy friendships. Enjoy a good surf. Catch three waves. Poza Chica. Enjoy skiing down the mountain. Keith Randolph still skis. I'm like, how do you even still ski, man? I'm terrified of falling in. It's always cold. I'm old now. Everything's cold. It's my excuse for not surfing in January. It's too cold. He's like, oh, I love to ski. You know, like, enjoy life. He'll call me like, I just did 5 runs at Bear Mountain, and he's all happy. It's like, enjoy the journey. That's what's good for a man. Because good things happen to good people, good things happen to bad people, bad things happen to good people, and bad things happen to bad people. So make sure you're living in the present, enjoying the journey. And our last passage is verse 16. When I apply my heart to know wisdom and to see the business that is done on earth, even though one sees no sleep day or night, when I saw all the work of God that a man cannot find out and the work that is done under the sun, for though a man labors to discover it, yet he will not find it. Moreover, though a wise man attempts to know it, he will not be able to find it. I think it's been very helpful for me that I'm reading the book of Job at the same time I'm teaching Ecclesiastes. Because I'm in the part of Job where they have all the questions, and then the other guy, the young guy, the know-it-all guy, gets up and says everything he has to say. And then God's like, okay, everyone sit down. God's going to talk now. And it's chapter after chapter where he basically says, Job, were you there when I made the constellations? Were you there when I did this till the waters no more farther? Are you there when the oxen gives birth, whatever? Like, it's so good because there's things, all these things that God does in his universe, we know things that he does. And when we study true science, it's amazing when you look at the atom and you see these things. But there's so much he does we don't know or understand. And we need to realize, like I said earlier, let God run his universe. I love what's, remember, Solomon's the smartest guy that ever lived. This isn't just some guy at, you know, county jail, like, you know, like, this is Solomon, the smartest guy that ever lived, because God made him the smartest guy that ever lived. He said, I applied my heart to wisdom, verse 16. But then you just realize, like, to see the business, and then I saw the work of God. So he had seesaw, to see the business, and I saw it. To see the business, and I saw the work. And he said, and here's what we find out. A man cannot, yet he will not. So why would you beat your head against the wall trying to figure out something that you cannot do
will not do and will never be able to do. We got to let God be true and every man a liar. We got to let God run his universe. We got to let him be enthroned in our heart and enthroned in his universe. That's what Solomon is saying here. I close with this Bible verse. In the book of Habakkuk, there before the Babylonians came and destroyed Jerusalem and the temple and everything, Habakkuk was like lamenting the Babylonians. He's a prophet. And God says, listen, Habakkuk, I'll do a work in your day. I'll do a work in your day, though it was declared to you. You would even, it's beyond you. You can't even comprehend it. And I like that. And then Habakkuk said, well, I'm not going to wait till you tell me what it is. And God said, listen, just write the vision I give you, and the just shall live by faith. But he didn't really tell him what the great work was. You know, for the next 30 years, Habakkuk had to watch siege 1, siege 2, siege 3, the temple destroyed and everyone taken away. It's like, I'm not seeing a great work here right now. But see, it's not by our definition, it's by his definition. Who can know what God is doing right now on planet Earth in 2026? Who can know what he's doing in the Middle East? We know what Bible prophecies say, but who can really know what he's doing? Who can really know what he's doing right now in our own country and the lawlessness and the great divide that seems so irreconcilable of completely contrasting worldviews? Fear the Lord and lawlessness. That's not too compatible in the Congress, you know. That's not too compatible in the courts. But God is on the throne. And it comes back to, he's going to do his work in every generation. It's going to play out. I can't even imagine like being in the 40s in Germany and or Europe and watching all the horrible evils that happen. But they're all gone now, and they're all in eternity, all of them. And someday all this that we've seen in our timeline will all be gone, and we'll all be in eternity. And the work that he was doing bigger than us and beyond us that we will not know, we're not able to, we got to let him do that work. And instead what we need to focus on is it's God who wills and works in us for his good pleasure. It's sort of like know your place, as they say. Hey, God's like saying, listen, Job, know your place. Joey, know your place, man. Just know your place. Hey, Joey, stay in your lane. This is your lane, your lane 3. Stay in your lane. There's a work God's doing in each and every one of our lives in our timeline. That's the work we need to focus on. Because that's the work he'll work in us to make us like him, and he'll work through us to bring people to him. And that's the work that has continuation and continuity to the next realm. See, all the good work that is his spirit working in and through us for his good pleasure, it doesn't stop when we breathe our last, but it expands. When Christopher Columbus discovered the New World, Spain printed a coin to honor it. And in Latin it said, plus ultra, which means more beyond. And let me tell you, all the good work we're letting God do in our life, in us to make us like him, all the good work we're letting him do in our life through us to expand him, it's beyond. It's continuity. It's got continuation. It's going beyond. It's not like it's over. No, it's just the prelude to what's really going to be when we get to glory, when all of our creativity, all of our skills, all of our intellect cannot sin, will not sin, and you just keep expanding from glory to glory in the new universe, the new heaven, the new earth, and our glorified bodies. So focus on our work, know our place, and let God run his universe. And to this we say, yes and amen.

0: 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For a donation of any amount through our website, worshipgeneration.com.
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3: Today's Wisdom for Women is Proverbs 21, verse 27. The sacrifice of the wicked is detestable. How much more so when brought with evil intent? The wicked is someone who is in rebellion against God. The Hebrew word for wicked means morally wrong, actively doing wrong. In 1 Samuel 15, God had given King Saul clear instructions about something he needed to do, but he only half did it. Then he thought he could make up for it by offering a sacrifice. The prophet Samuel came to him and said, "Does the Lord delight in burnt offerings and sacrifices as much as in obeying the voice of the Lord? To obey is better than sacrifice, for rebellion is as the sin of witchcraft and stubbornness as iniquity and idolatry." So in your life, is there something you know God has asked you to do? Maybe to give up a friendship you know is not healthy. To obey is better than sacrifice. Are you holding a grudge against your sister, against someone at work or at church? You know you should forgive. To obey is better than sacrifice. Is there a sin you're hiding? You know it's wrong. The Holy Spirit is convicting you. Sometimes we try to compensate by doing or giving more to the church. Surely it will balance out. But to obey is better than sacrifice. Our proverb today says God hates the kind of sacrifice given with an unrepentant heart. But listen very carefully. It does not say he hates you. God loves you. Psalm 51. The sacrifices he does love are a broken, humble spirit, a contrite heart. Primarily, God doesn't want or need your money or resources. What God really wants is you. This is Debbie Bryson praying that the practical wisdom of God's word will make you wise.

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0: region so often misunderstood, because what happens in the epicenter doesn't stay there. Its aftershocks ripple across the world. As part of our 20th anniversary celebration, today's program brings together two stories from two decades of the Joshua Fund. First, we'll hear from Joel Goldberg of Nativa, one of the very first ministries the Joshua Fund ever invested in. Then we'll hear Tim and Carolyn Lugbill, who were present at the Joshua Fund's very first meeting in 2006. They share what those early years looked like. So let's start with Joel Goldberg.
1: When you started 20 years ago, you and your wife, Leila, what did you think would happen over 20 years? I mean, did you have any clarity, or you just knew this is where we have to get started?
2: Joel, I had no idea. We were obedient. 25 years ago, we believed that we need to go to youth ministry and get proper training for it. So we packed our bags 23 years ago and went to Western Seminary in Portland, Oregon, where they had a youth ministry program. And God just...
3: That's where my wife graduated years later with a master's as well.
2: Yeah. Right. Great school. God just used that time with great professors and great people that talked into my life. But it was like every class I went to, I was thinking, how do I apply this in Israel when I go back? And when we came back in 2005 and Nativa started, it was like we were just ready to go. We knew what God's called us to do. We knew that the body in Israel needs to be encouraged and strengthened in the area of youth ministry. We need to encourage and mobilize and duplicate youth leaders, because these teenagers, they need someone that has grown up here, that is mature in their faith, that is walking in faith, that has served in the military and can come back and encourage them, strengthen them.
1: Is there a couple of passages of scripture that define the way you see the Nativa ministry in terms of its mission, its purpose, the driving force?
2: Yeah, absolutely. First of all, Psalm 127, and this is where we have the arrows, the chetzim name from. It says, unless the Lord builds the house, the labor is built in vain. And that makes us understand that youth ministry or work with teenagers starts in the home. But then it says that the youth are like arrows in the hand of the warrior. And that means that they are this next generation. You know what? I take that back. It's not the next generation. It's this generation that needs to be strengthened and encouraged and sharpened. And when it says that that they're going to be arrows in the hand of the warrior that takes his arrows, he sharpens them, he builds them, he strengthens them, and he protects them, because they are going to be used as instruments during the next war. So I believe that this generation that we're working on and we're encouraging and strengthening and building and teaching the word of God and constantly challenging them to stand in their faith, they're like our arrows. We need to strengthen them. We need to build them up. We need to sharpen them. They need to know not just what they believe, but why they believe, and they need to know how to defend their faith. Another verse that really encourages me, but also challenges me, if I'm not mistaken, it's from Jude, that Jude turns around and he says, I was going to talk to you about the unity that we have in Christ. But then he says, I was urged to tell you, and I'm paraphrasing from my Hebrew, to contend for your faith, because difficult times are coming. And I really believe that our younger generation, they need to not just talk about how great it is. We have great conferences. We have fun. We have activities. But the word of God is centered. And Jesus is the center, and we don't compromise on it. And when Jude challenges the community, he tells them, you need to stand firm to contend for the faith like a boxer that is getting ready for a war. Our younger generation is going to have to deal and defend their faith. Just to conclude this, the end of Psalm 127 says, for they shall not be ashamed, and they shall speak to the enemies at the gate. I really believe that if we prepare this younger generation, and it doesn't start a week before they go into the Army.
3: Right.
2: It starts from when they're 10, 11, 12, 13, starts in the home, then in the camps. And we talk about the authority and the infallibility of the Word of God. And we teach sound and good doctrine into their life. When they reach the age that they're getting ready to go into the Army, they've been prepared.
1: I think that's so important for lots of reasons, but one, which is you can grow up in a believing home, you can be taught all the right things, but nobody should be assuming that a young person has made their own personal decision. And that's why personal contact, personal investment, personal discipleship, it's so important.
2: You know, we've had people come to the NITSOL program, the pre-military program, the 10-day program, and we've heard them say in these words, Joel, this is the last chance I'm giving God in my life, right? And some have walked away from the Lord, but some and many have given their lives to Jesus during the NITSOL program because they've been challenged deeply and seriously for the first time in their life about what they truly believe in and what they're going to stand for. So that's an encouragement for us. There's a young woman that has grown up in our camps, troubled, very troubled her whole life, just panic attacks and all kind of issues, not sure about her own identity, even her sexual identity, and just messing around with all kind of stuff. And I didn't even know if she was ready to come into these programs, but she came to the program and her life was turned around and God just touched her. And today, this is exciting because today she comes with her local congregation as one of the youth leaders, and she's thriving and she's shining and God's working in her life. And so, yeah, it's these kind of things that you go like, wow, this is what we do, what we do.
1: Would you talk to us about what are some of the ways that you guys at Netiva invest in young women and help them grow in their faith?
4: Yeah, so we have specific conferences that for young women once a year. We have a girls-only conference that we just recently finished, and we've just had a lot of positive feedback about that, how important it is to have a time with the young women where we can hear testimonies and teaching that's related to issues specifically to what they're dealing with in their life right now.
1: You're also a founder with your husband,
4: Yes. Well,
1: of Netiva 20 years ago.
4: Yes.
1: When you guys started, what did you think was going to happen? And what are some of the things that have sort of wowed you by what God has done over these 20 years?
4: Wow, it's just, I think we didn't know exactly, but I was just talking to Joel about it today, how at one point he drew a picture of what, I said to him one day, why don't you just draw a picture of what you see? And this is before studies, before everything, and he drew something like, you know, Netiva, where we were just reaching out to the congregations, activities, and youth thriving. So it's just been exciting, challenging 20 years, but we've seen God's faithfulness. And just sometimes Joel and I stand at a conference and kind of look at each other and go, wow, just amazing what God has done.
1: What are some of the ways that we and our viewers can be praying for Netiva over the next few years, but over the next 20 years?
4: Yeah, I think just our heart's desire is just to be obedient to the Lord, particularly in the area of youth ministry and that development with soldiers and young people, and just that they would be in his plan for this country, that they would be instrumental in being just lights and a testimony for Yeshua in this land, and that they would be know who they are, and not be ashamed, and just be a light. I think I'm excited to see just the influence and just to see how lives are being changed. And even despite the difficulties, people are choosing to serve the Lord and to be bold. That's what I'm seeing. Like, you know, some of our young soldiers are wearing fish on their uniforms, and they want to stand out, and they know who they are, and they give testimony to their faith in Yeshua. And I think that's really exciting to see.
1: Amen. It makes me think of a verse I memorized when I was maybe a senior in high school, and I was really starting to be serious about my faith. It was from the book of Philemon, verse 6. I pray that you may be active in sharing your faith so that you will know all the good things you have in Christ Jesus. It's one thing to help young people walk with the Lord. That's super important. Obviously, go deep and abide with the Lord, even cling to the Lord. But when you start to actually share your faith, that is another level.
4: Yeah.
1: And it makes you really think, do I really believe this? And then you get excited. The Holy Spirit starts moving.
4: Right.
1: So I'm excited with you that if you're starting to see young people not only grow and mature and be able to stand in their faith, that's a dianu, we would say, right? This alone would be enough. But when they can start to actually share their faith and contend for the faith, that's pretty exciting.
4: Yeah. And when I met Joel many years ago in England in Bible school, he had just finished the army and he was just burdened by the few believers that there were. Many of his friends, when they went into the army, didn't stay in the faith. And so it's so exciting to see young people now. And they need encouragement, you know, and the army can be a desert experience. And there's a lot of temptations there as well. But we very excited to see what the Lord's doing.
0: 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Now, let's hear from Tim and Carolyn Lugbill, who were at that dining room table in 2006 when the Joshua Fund itself began.
5: So Tim was the first chairman of our board. So that was a good, very good role. Carolyn is very gifted in association work and organization and leadership. And so she was helping us develop bylaws and policies right from the start. And so they are just an amazing couple, and they brought so much to us. But when we were sitting there together at that dining room table, just Tim, what were you thinking this might even become? You know, what did you think we were all doing there? You know, how did you imagine this was going to go? Or did you think this is one more crazy idea of the Rosenbergs?
6: Well, I think there was a lot of anticipation, but of course there were a lot of unknowns. What did God have in store for us? We had a number of people with great hearts and a desire to see God work, but we were short on building organizations. And our knowledge of Israel, apart from you and Joel, was very slim. And so I think there was a little bit of apprehension, but at the same time, some excitement of what God might be doing there as we got together. I remember having the conversation with the attorney on the phone, and we spent some time in prayer as things were being finalized. And the attorney said it had been just a few years before that he had been on a similar call with an organization that was Prison Fellowship, that an organization that grew into a huge blessing to people in prison, and prison ministries. And as he mentioned that, it gave me even more of a vision of what God might have in store for us.
5: Yeah. It's amazing to think we started to talk about, you know, this vision statement that we had to bless Israel and our neighbors in the name of Jesus. But we had to figure out, well, bless how? In what way were we going to do that? So when you think about that vision statement and what the goal was, you know, we came at it with a great commission heart as well, that we wanted to see people come to know the Lord and be built up in their faith, be discipled. But we use that word bless. And so we thought, well, what is that going to look like specifically? If you were trying to describe how the Joshua Fund blesses Israel and her neighbors, what's a story, or how would you describe that, Carolyn?
7: Well, I think one of the most unique ways we did that is through the humanitarian outreach. You know, that was something that we could do to really be the hands and feet of Jesus. We were able to get connected to people through, I think, city or council governments who could identify people who were below the poverty line and really show them the love of Jesus by literally, physically, and tangibly giving them food packs, things that they needed for their home that they wouldn't have been able to afford. So I believe that God used that initial and continuing today humanitarian outreach to really be a forum for demonstrating the love of Jesus. I know that we've heard story after story where people will come and say, well, why are you doing this? You know, what is motivating you to deliver these packets and be who you are? And so I just think the Lord really just in his timing and knew exactly where, how we needed to start as an organization to reach people and to bless, to tangibly bless Israelis and Arabs in that way.
5: Yeah. Why? What would you describe, you know, for a ministry that was thinking books, evangelism, discipleship, what do you see as is valuable about humanitarian aid? Why is it significant, do you think?
6: Yeah, I think if I could go back to your one question about being a blessing and what is a blessing, I think blessing in some ways is in the eye of the beholder. What someone might think is a blessing, others may not. And while we thought originally Joel's books translated into Hebrew and Russian would be a huge blessing to Israelis, I'm not sure if someone handed me a book and said, we want to be a blessing to you, read this book. I'm not sure I'd consider that a blessing necessarily. But when you come with open hands and you bring food to people and say, we love you, and people from the United States have given money because they want to be a blessing to you, that generally is a blessing to those people.
5: Carolyn, when you think about, you know, you helped, you were the board liaison for a while as well. You've had many hats. What are some things that you remember, lessons we learned, things the Lord showed us or ways he provided for us during those building years that stick out in your mind?
7: Well, one of the things is I can remember even when the organization got started at that August in 2006 meeting, we were trying to figure out, okay, what could maybe the Lord be providing or how much should we really budget for this first year? And I remember maybe the number of 25,000 or 50,000 got thrown out. And I said to Joe, well, what about $1 million? And I know he thought I lost my mind. But
5: he said, do you know a million, Carolyn? He wondered if you had a bank account, maybe.
7: No, it's just, you know, I felt like the Lord had given you all this vision to start this organization. This is not a vision that you had just landed upon, but something that had been really brewing in your lives and as a couple for many years. And that if the Lord was truly in it, he was going to provide. And I think another aspect that lessons learned of just, you know, praying over decisions, whatever they were, vetting partners, putting on events, investing in new strategies, but being a good steward and really committing to prayer, how the Lord wants to use those funds. And so that has been a huge blessing in my life just to watch how those funds have been used and how the Lord has grown the organization over so many years and just playing a small part in making sure that the board was aligned with what its purposes were and staying within those guardrails. And I think having policies, you know, really helps to provide the foundation that an organization needs so that it can be sustainable and it can be honoring to the Lord. People will look to see, you know, the ECFA label and the Charity Navigator to see, are they abiding? Are they aligning with biblical principles? And so that's one thing, just helping the organization move and actually solidify in that direction was a huge blessing for me. So,
5: yeah. Well, thank you. Thank you for all the investment that you both put into those things. And, you know, Tim, I think of you as you were helping build the team. One of the important hires that happened during your tenure as executive director was somebody who's still with us, Chris Free, who's our director of education communications and really helps us to tell the stories. But, you know, of course, we knew you have to be careful how you tell the stories when you're, you know, you don't want to blow your own horn. You know, it's, you don't want the right hand to let the left hand know what you're doing. So that whole balance of, well, how do we tell the stories in a way that honors the Lord and it's humble and that's, you know, security conscious, because people operating in the Middle East don't need anybody's extra eyes, you know, in their direction necessarily. There's a lot of persecution, as we know, because we don't just work in Israel, right? We work in these other five countries, neighboring countries, and especially in those Muslim majority nations. It's not an easy place to be a Christian, certainly to be a church. So Yeah. Do you remember hiring Chris and thinking about, you know, how are we going to keep building this team and what you saw as some of the important values that as you were building the team?
6: Yes, I remember the process, and I was thinking how difficult it could be for a person to come on board when you work for a best-selling New York Times best-selling author, someone who's used to writing with a new head of communications. How would that work? But it's worked beautifully, and part of that is both on Joel and Chris's, to their credit. And Chris brought a great perspective and really a heart for learning when he came on board, because he learned a different kind of writing and he worked for a different kind of organization. And you're exactly right. We are very careful about the pictures we take. We want to respect the dignity of people. So it's very challenging when you're providing food to people who are very poor. And you want to be able to communicate accurately and well to our donors, but we don't want to do that at the expense of someone's dignity. Amen. And Chris understood that. And it was a real pleasure to get to know Chris. We didn't overlap a whole lot together while I served there, but I'm very grateful he's still with the team.
5: Yes, he's a wonderful member of the team. I think that's one of the highlights of, for me, of one of the great things that you brought to the, you know, brought to us during your tenure as executive director. If someone asked you, you know, why should I get involved? Why should I, you know, we ask people to learn about the Middle East, learn about the epicenter, to pray, to give, to go. Why do you think people should get involved in the Joshua Fund and come on this journey for the next 20 years, as you mentioned? Either one of you, I'm happy to hear your answer.
6: I don't want to go against the learn, pray, give, go, but I would start with go, because I believe to go to Israel, to see the sights, to walk where Jesus walked, to read scriptures in light of where you are sitting or standing at the time, and you get such a great understanding that it's like opening a new dimension of scripture that I'm not sure you can get any other way. Mm. And I think it was a joy for us to be with you all and to help lead and watch so many people see the sights for the first time. And you could almost see the scales coming off their eyes in some ways of a new level of understanding. And so when you go, you also get kind of a quick introductory course to God's love and plan for Israel. Mm-hmm. So you're getting instruction, you're getting the education all the while you are walking in the land. And so I think that is just a unique part of the Joshua Fund. It's not just hearing about it on one side, it's not just going, but it's getting the combination, as well as getting to meet Israeli pastors, Arab pastors, hear from them, the people that live there, kind of the living stones, we might say. Mm-hmm. That is, I think, a truly unique part of the Joshua Fund. Mm-hmm. That it's hard to replicate that anywhere else. And we're just, we're very biased. We can't think of a better organization for people to get connected to and to be a part of.
7: I remember a few years ago, us talking about, you know, what makes the Joshua Fund unique and distinctive? And I remember we coined that term trusted source, because on the learning aspect, all of the education, you know, the stories, knowing that the information that you're providing, you can trust that it's accurate, it's real. These stories have happened, you're telling the truth, and the ministry is built on integrity. So I think that's so important in this day and age. You know, you mentioned earlier about the core value of commitment to prayer, and that is a core value that's actually lived out. So many organizations have core values, but they're not really, you know, emphasized. And then I already mentioned earlier about just being a good steward. I believe Joshua Fund is an excellent steward of its funds and wants to use those funds wisely, and again, through prayer.
0: 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Thanks for joining us on Inside the Epicenter Weekend Edition with Joel Rosenberg. On behalf of the entire Joshua Fund team, we invite you to join us again next week as we continue to unpack the headlines, the prophecies, and the hope of Christ that's rising in the Middle East. 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
9: Any honest parent will tell you that it doesn't take long before screen time becomes excessive. The time it takes for mesmerization to occur can be the very moment when the eyes lock onto the screen. The glow of a screen appeals to children like a moth to a candle, and over time, their personalities change, and never for the better. A child's brain is underdeveloped and is particularly susceptible to technology's hyperstimulating effect. The same is true for young adults under the age of approximately 25 because even their prefrontal cortex is still not fully developed. That is the area of the brain that, among other things, regulates impulse control. In other words, they struggle with putting the brakes on their urges, including screen time. These young people need non-addicted adults to come alongside them and put the brakes on for them. Yet here we have another major problem. Most adults are just as addicted to their technology as their children. For example, according to Dataprot, the average global age of a video gamer is 35. One precious fourth grade student in Australia once said to me, "My mom is always on her phone and she tells me she's busy, but I know she's really on Facebook." Are you that parent?
8: You'll find a wide variety of additional helpful resources at bradhuddleston.com.

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2: This week I was talking with one of my kids, who I'm going to leave unnamed because I read something online that pastors are never supposed to tell stories about their kids. But I was talking to one of my kids who has recently switched her phone service. She was telling me all about the incredible deal that she got. Actually, she got off of our, they've been, you know, slowly getting off of our plan. Anyway, they got on their own deal, and she was telling me about the deal that she got, and it was really great. She got, you know what these phone companies are like. It's like you get a free, you know, $1,000 phone, you know, the latest and the greatest. And she got a new phone, and she upgraded her watch, and she was just excited about it. And it was like just for switching. Right? It's just, you just make that switch and all of a sudden these free things start rolling in, and she was excited about it. And as she was telling me about it, I started to get jealous. And it's like, I got a pretty new phone and it's good. It's great. But I began to think in terms of my own phone and think, well, I got last year's model. You know that feeling? And even I was thinking about the process. Now a lot of you guys, it's like the idea of getting a new phone just gives you a heart attack because it's like you've got to transfer everything and there's all that. I love that stuff. Like, I'm a geek. And I do not mind that at all. The technical stuff, to me, it's a challenge and I like it. Anyway, I was talking to her and I was dealing with this thing. I was like, stop it. Stop being jealous about your daughter getting a new phone. The thing is, we can, in the face of something new, we begin to look at the older thing, and it just becomes less attractive, right? It's like, why do I want this old thing when I can have the new one? And of course, they sell it with all the new features. The incredible, this is the best thing ever. The new is more attractive than the old. And that's really the point of what we're looking at in the text today. The old, and this is actually, we're not talking about phones here in the text of the scriptures. We're talking about, in reality, the new thing. The new thing is going to completely eclipse the old. And it's glorious. Let's read the first 8 verses here of Revelation chapter 21. John writes, "Then I saw a new heaven and a new earth. For the first heaven and the first earth passed away, and there is no longer any sea. And I saw the holy city, New Jerusalem, coming down out of heaven from God, made ready as a bride adorned for her husband. And I heard a loud voice from the throne saying, Behold, the tabernacle of God is among them, or among men, and he will dwell among them, and they shall be his people, and God himself will be among them. And he will wipe away every tear from their eyes, and there will no longer be any death. There will no longer be any mourning or crying or pain. The first things have passed away. And he who sits on the throne said, Behold, I am making all things new. And he said, Write, for these words are faithful and true. And then he said to me, It is done. I'm the Alpha and the Omega, the beginning and the end. And I will give to the one who thirsts from the spring of the water of life without cost. He who overcomes will inherit these things, and I will be his God, and he will be my son. But for the cowardly, and the unbelieving, and the abominable, and the murderers, and immoral persons, and sorcerers, and idolaters, and all liars, their part will be in the lake that burns with fire and brimstone, which is the second death. Out with the old, in with the new. I mean, that's what we're seeing here. We talked about last week the coming destruction, first of the whole world system, but then the world itself. I look at this, and I don't know about you, but even in the reading of it, there is a tinge of sorrow. There's a tinge of sadness in the idea of the destruction of this place that for all of our lives we've called home. Perhaps you can identify with that. We've come to recognize that there is in this place the goodness of God's creation. In spite of the fall, in spite of the corruption, it is, after all, an incredibly beautiful place that God has created and given to us. And it's somewhat unimaginable, the idea that it's all going to go away. But we have to come to terms with it. It is going to go away. This is what the scripture says. It's not only going to go away, it's going to be replaced. Now here's the good part. By something better. Like, we can't even imagine it. Like, you just look around. You look at the mountains, or you look at all of creation. You look at a sunset or a sunrise. You look at all the animals and the wonder of God's creation. And you just think, somehow, he is going to replace all of this with something better. And he tells us that not only is he going to do that, but that it's going to be so much better that we won't even remember the former things. Now, that's something. It says in Isaiah 65, this was written 750 years before Jesus, but the prophet says, this is what God said to him, "Behold, I create new heavens and a new earth, and the former things will not be remembered or come to mind." And again, I don't know on what level that will we not have capacity for that? Or will it just be so overwhelmingly better that we won't care? I think the latter. I think it's just going to be so overwhelmingly better. Again, it's hard to imagine. And yet this is what God's word says. Now here's the substantial difference. And I think, again, it's hard for us to get our mind around this, but look at what Peter says in 2 Peter 3:13. According to his promise, we're looking for a new heaven and a new earth in which righteousness dwells. We don't know. We cannot imagine what it would be like to live in a world of righteousness. I mean, to be righteous personally, and then to live amongst righteous people. All we know is fallenness. All we know is corruption. All we know is actually, literally, a dying planet. And corrupt individuals, even ourselves, we're corrupt. People around us, we're corrupt. That's all we know. And even that we look at and go, this is not too bad. Now, the idea that the sea is gone, that in particular bothers me. Like, if I'm just going to be honest about it, and maybe you too. It's like, now, I talk about this every once in a while, in my little boy heart, I'm a sailor. I'm a cowboy sometimes, but sometimes I'm a sailor. I love the water. I love to be out in the water. I like to go fishing. I got some of your attention right there. It's interesting that in the book of Revelation, the sea is mentioned over and over again, but it's the word is used to refer to several different things. And oftentimes, actually, most of the time that the word sea is in the book of Revelation, it's used metaphorically. It's actually used as representation, not literally, but a representation of a place of evil, that evil comes from. Remember the beast, the Antichrist, says comes out of the sea. That it's kind of the evil mass of humanity. Over and over, the sea is symbolically used. It's a place of unrest. You should get that idea, right? The sea is constantly moving. It's a place of unrest. So I don't know. We know that there's a river in heaven, right? We'll see that next. There's a river in heaven. So it could be. The language is not clear enough, I think, to confidently say there will be no large body of water. It could be that this this use of the word sea isn't indicating that there will be no large body of water, but certainly there will be no evil place, is the idea. So, you know, I'm not going to say definitively, but I personally, in my little boy heart, I think there's going to be a body of water in heaven, and that's, again, hope for all fishermen. But it's all catch and release, right? Because there's no more death. So substantially, it's different. It's a different place. It's a place of righteousness. It says that it's holy. Look at verse 2. It says, I saw the holy city. It's a holy place. It comes down from heaven. Now, the idea, the language, again, we need to understand this. John's seeing a vision. It's a visual depiction of something that's real. It's reality. But it doesn't mean that everything that's written needs to be taken literally. And I think this idea of heaven, it's not up. Right? Heaven is not necessarily up. Now, we say that. We say look up, right? Because it's a posture that we're supposed to have, where we humble ourselves and we're looking up to God. That's just it's a posture. Have you ever heard somebody say, and every once in a while you'll catch somebody saying, you know, I'm going up to California, or I'm going down to Canada. And you're just like, what are you talking about? Where are you from? Right? We don't say that. We've been programmed to say, you know, no, you go up to Canada, you go down to California. Now, it's a matter of where you're at, right? If you were in Mexico, you'd be going up to California. It's a matter of where you're at. And so that's the whole idea of going up or having something come down. And we see this in the references to Jerusalem. Do you know that for the nation and really for all of history, you always go up to Jerusalem? It doesn't matter where you're starting from, you're always going up to, it's always up. Now, it is on a hill, but obviously there's higher elevations around there. But the idea is you're always going up because it's the holy city. You're always ascending. The kingdom of God, it surrounds us. I don't think it's necessarily up there. It's just up in the sense that it's holy, it's different, it's set apart. And it's coming down. The idea is it's coming down. Just as Christ came down, he came to us. He descended to be with us. So it's holy from heaven. And look at this. Heaven, this new city, this new dwelling place, it's been made for you and I. In the same way that we look at the earth, we look at the planet that we live on today, and we think, man, you know, if you have eyes to see, right, we understand that it has been so designed, so perfectly designed for us. Like just all the situation of the earth, it's just the perfect distance from the sun. It's the perfect correlation to the moon and all these things as it, you know, as it spins around in space, hung there, so to speak. And the atmosphere, perfect for life. And so this as well, it's been made for us. And this is exactly what Jesus talked about. If you recall in John chapter 14, when he was telling the disciples that he was going away, and he said, don't worry. He said this, John 14, 2 and 3, in my Father's house are many dwelling places, places to live. He says, if it were not so, I would have told you. I go to prepare a place for you. This is such an incredible promise. This is what Jesus said to the disciples, those who were following him, those who were beginning to trust in him. He says, I'm going away. I'm going to my Father's house, and I'm making a place for you. This is one of those things that we ought to take personally. He wasn't just talking to generically. He was looking at real people. I'm going to make a place for you. And then he continued. If I go and prepare a place for you, I will come again. And I will receive you to myself, that where I am, there you may be also. Such a great promise, isn't it? This is exactly what we see. This is literally the fulfillment of that, what we're reading about in Revelation. John seeing it in a vision. So just as this world has precisely been made for humanity, God has provided everything for life. And not just that, but also for beauty. We see his never-ending creativity in all that he created. What is coming will exceed all of this. And Jesus said, where I am, there you're going to be. And this is exactly what we read in verse 3. Look again at verse 3. Behold, the tabernacle. The tabernacle of God, the place where God lives, literally. The place where God lives, the place where God dwells, is among men. And he will dwell among them, and they shall be his people, and God himself will be among them. Let that sink in. It's so incredible. It's so glorious. Not only is he making a place for us that we will eventually be, and that it's going to exceed everything that we know now in every way, God's going to be there. God's going to be there, and he says, I'm going to be among them. Again, I think it's difficult for us to even fathom this. We get a little glimmer of it, right? We get a little glimmer of it on a best day. You know, when we come to church sometimes, we're in the right mood and we're just like loving the Lord and we enter into worship. It's like sometimes you just have that little, those moments. And sometimes they last and sometimes they're fleeting, but it's just like, man, I'm just loving God right now. It's going to be like that perpetually because we're going to be with them. This is the original relationship that God had with mankind. This is what Adam enjoyed for just a brief little bit. Adam and Eve enjoyed this. They were designed for this. And one day it's going to be restored. Now for us as Christians, again, we're already experiencing this. We get to taste of this. What's to come? And we testify to this. We try to tell people, hey, you have no idea what I've experienced. I've experienced the God of the universe. He's come into my life. He's changed my life. He's given me a peace that passes understanding, joy that I can't explain, a clear conscience, right? The forgiveness of sins. We know things that people don't know and can't know, can't understand. And we try to tell people about it. But even what we know as Christians, it's just a slice of it. It's just a sliver. And Paul says it that way in 1 Corinthians chapter 13. He says, for now, while we're in this mortal body, we see in a mirror dimly. In other words, we kind of see, we kind of experience God, and it's real, and it's good, but it's not fully. But he says, but then. And when he says, but then, he's talking about what John's writing about. But then, face to face. For now I know in part, but then I will know fully, just as I have been fully known. And so that language there, I'm going to know fully, just as I have been fully known. God already knows everything about you, right? You can argue with that, but he knows everything because he's God. He knows everything about you. One day, you're going to know him fully. Again. We can't imagine this. It's like, and I've referred to this before, it's like that song that we sing every once in a while. It's like trying to empty the ocean into the palm of your hand. You can't fully comprehend it, but this is the promise that God's making to his people. You're going to see me face to face, and you'll know the Lord. It's glorious. I don't think it's possible to overstate how incredible this is. We ought to just meditate on this and let it sink in. John's overwhelmed. You know, John's just given this vision, and we see he's overwhelmed, even to the point where he bows down before the angel. It's like, I can't take it anymore. This is too incredible. And he just falls in worship, and the angel says, don't worship me. Worship God. But the result is he's just so overwhelmed in the vision and in their presence. How much more incredible it will be when we're actually in the presence of Almighty God. We don't have language to describe it. There's nothing to compare it to. But this is our faith. And it's not just New Testament faith. This has been the faith of believers forever. This was the hope of Job. Look at what he says, Job 19:26. He says, even after my skin is destroyed, yet from my flesh I shall see God. That's the hope. That's the hope that humanity has had. Again, because we had it. Adam had it. He knew God without corruption before the fall. It's overwhelming. David likewise wrote about this hope. In Psalm 17, verse 15, he says, as for me, I shall behold your face in righteousness. I will be satisfied with your likeness when I awake. There is an interesting theme, even as we sang that song, I thought it was kind of interesting. There is an interesting theme here about satisfaction. Because when you see God, you'll be satisfied. Every longing of your heart will be satisfied. And so not only was this the hope of Job or the hope of David, it's also the hope of the apostles. John wrote about this in 1 John chapter 3. Look at verse 2. He says, beloved, now we are children of God, and it has not appeared as yet what we will be. We know that when he appears, we will be like him because we will see him just as he is. Again, this hope is the hope of believers for all of history. It's been the hope of believers that one day, apart from this corrupt flesh, we're going to be changed. He's going to appear. We're going to see him. And this is the highest pursuit of mankind. To see God. To be in fellowship with God. Everything is downhill from here. Like there's nothing more. There's nothing higher. This is the blessing of those who have looked to Jesus in this lifetime. In Matthew chapter 5, verse 8, Jesus said, blessed are the pure in heart, for they shall see God. Who are the pure in heart? We'd like to count ourselves as pure in heart, independent of God, but it's not true. We're pure in heart because he's made our hearts pure, right? He's changed our hearts. He's given us a new heart, a redeemed heart, a forgiven heart. And as we have been changed, as we have been redeemed, and as we have this as a longing, it's going to be satisfied one day. We will see God. The glory of all of this and what we see here in the text is, again, it's something that's hard for us to imagine, but it's a world that's no longer fallen, populated with people who are no longer fallen. Now, verse 4 is probably one of the most well-known verses in the scripture, certainly in the book of Revelation. We read it again. And he will wipe away every tear from their eyes. And there will no longer be any death. There will no longer be any mourning or crying or pain. The first things have passed away. He's describing a state of life, a state of living that we've never experienced. We don't know what it's like to not have those things because we live in a fallen world, in these fallen mortal bodies. He says, those things are gone. Those things are gone. They're all associated with the fall. They're all a result of sin. And here in this kingdom, this world that God is bringing, that's all going to be gone. Everything corrupt and bad that came from the fall is all going to be gone. No longer any death. In Isaiah 25, the prophet writes about this. Again, same exact thing we're reading here in Revelation. Verses 8 and 9, he says, he will swallow up death. He will swallow up death for all time. And the Lord God will wipe away tears from their faces, and he'll remove the reproach of his people from all the earth. For the Lord has spoken. I always love that little tagline. For the Lord has spoken. Don't you love that? It's like God has declared this. This is what he's going to do. Verse 9 says, and it will be said in that day, behold, this is our God, for whom we have waited, that he might save us. This is the Lord, for whom we have waited. Let us rejoice and be glad in his salvation. There's this idea, again, of relationship. As we enter into eternity with God, we're going to be in relationship with him. This is him.
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2: That hour approaches in your life, God will be there. Christian, I promise you, God will be there. And people will think something's wrong with you. They're all freaking out, but they're not the ones dying. You're the one dying, and you're the one that's got peace. Only God can do that, the God of the Bible.
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1: 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Now, Peter was, of course,

0: a disciple of Jesus Christ who later on became the leader of the first church. And throughout his ministry, Peter lovingly cared for others and faithfully pursued his passion to spread the gospel to everyone around him. Now, Peter understood the power of God's love, and he set an example for all true believers to live by. Now, in these final verses from chapter 5, Peter says farewell in a way that only he can, by lovingly directing us back to Jesus. With peace, hope, and confidence, he reminds us about heaven, where Jesus is preparing a place for us. So today, on day 3 of this message, Pastor Jack goes on to say that until we meet again in heaven, God will be providing for our lives, providing faithful people, providing unwavering confidence, lasting endurance, and eternal relationships. Our very soul and spirit is anchored in the existence of God Himself. And now from his message called Until We Meet Again, here's Pastor and Bible teacher Jack Hughes.
1: Philippians 1:6 says, being confident of this very thing, that he who has begun a good work in you will complete it until the day of Jesus Christ. Someone say amen, please. That's awesome. When will this be over? When will it be over? The day that you're perfected. What day is that? The day that God finishes his work. What day is that? The day that he's complete. What day is that? The day that you start breathing in this world. Remember when I said, see ya. I'm saying goodbye to you. And in that instant, I'm arriving into the eternal kingdom of our great God and Savior, Jesus Christ. Everything's complete at that point. My sin nature's gone. I've been perfected in Christ at the moment of death. I'm completely set free. And I reflect him because of the work of the Holy Spirit. Theologically, God the Father has presented all this to us. God the Son came and died on the cross for your sins and mine, and rose again from the dead to sanctify you and I, to get us into heaven. The Holy Spirit's job, God the Holy Spirit, is to exalt God the Son in your life. That's what the Holy Spirit's for. To exalt the Son of God in your life. And part of that is for him to grow you up along the way until God is done perfecting you. And in that last moment, the Spirit of God is done, and the Father calls you home. God the Father, God the Son, God the Holy Spirit, God at work in you, both to will and to do of his good pleasure, says the Bible. He'll never stop working in your life. He's committed. He won't stop. Real quick, one of the greatest pictures in the New Testament of this is so beautiful. It's John chapter 20. Jesus is now resurrected from the dead. And all of the confusion, all of the Sunday morning stuff's going on. And it's very cute. Look at John chapter 20. We'll read it together. John 20, verse 3. It says, Peter, now John, this is John's gospel. John wrote this. He's going to talk about himself. John always talks about himself as the disciple whom Jesus loved. Isn't that great? You should talk the same way, by the way. I'm Jack, the disciple whom Jesus loved. Well, what makes you so confident? Oh, nothing about me, I'll tell you that. Just like I gave him that water, God gave me grace. God reached out and touched my life. It's God who gave me the gospel. God told me about his son, Jesus. Okay, God saved me. God died on the cross for me. God rose again from the dead for me. God did it all. Okay, so in his work, I'm confident. And he loves. It's his nature. So he loves me. Just let that settle in upon you for a moment, that how God loves you. He said, man, Pastor, so many people hate me in my company. They hate me in the park. The team can't stand me. I don't even know why I'm on the team. They hate me. Hey, listen, if everybody hates you, it might be true. Maybe everybody hates you. It might be true. God loves you. Okay? Peter therefore went out, and the other disciple, that's John, and were going to the tomb. So they both ran together, and the other disciple, that's John, outran Peter, so now he's bragging, and came to the tomb first. And he, that's John, stooping down and looking in, saw the linen cloths lying there, yet he, John, did not go in. So John's, if you've been to Jerusalem and that the tomb that's in the garden, it's big. And the stone that was rolled upon that door is huge. The track for the stone's massive. The height of the stone, the doorway's... Anyway, he's looking in. This is John. Watch what Peter does. Then Simon Peter... Remember, according to church history, Peter's a very big individual, a very big Jew, like Tevye and Fiddler on the Roof, big, right? Big Jew, fisherman, burly, running. He's running. And he's got leather sandals on. Then Simon Peter came following him and went into the tomb. Seems as though he didn't seem to stop at all. And he saw the linen cloths lying there. Look at this. And the handkerchief. John never saw that part. Thank God Peter went all the way in. Because Peter sees the handkerchief that had been around his head, not lined with the linen cloths, but folded together in a place by itself. So listen, when they went to put Jesus in the tomb, they wrapped his body in linen from his toes to his neck. They wrapped him. Okay? And then they took a separate wrapping and wrapped his head. It's the normal custom. John's looking, doesn't see everything. Peter falls in there, looks around, and there's a treasure. There is a neatly folded head cloth. That head cloth is about this big, people. So about 2 feet wide and about 18 inches wide. Why does the Holy Spirit, the author of the Bible, point this out? Because when a Jewish carpenter was working on a project, every day that he was working on the project, when it was time to go home, he would take his head wrapping, which was his sweat cloth, his sweat rag, and he would put it on top of the project. He'd go home. It meant, keep your hands off my project. I'm working on it. It's not done yet. It's covered up. He'd come back the next morning, take it off. Either put that thing around his waist or put it through a loop on his hip, and he'd go to work. End of day, guess what happens? He puts the thing back on the project. When the carpenter was satisfied with the project, and when the project was all done to the satisfaction of that carpenter, he took the cloth, wiped his brow all off, and took it and folded it neatly and took it away from the project and set it down so that if anybody came in to see what's available at the shop or at the store or whatever's going on, it was announced, oh, wow, look, he must have just finished this. It's all done. How do you know? Because his handkerchief's now folded over here. He's done. It's all done. Listen, two things. When Jesus died on the cross, he said, it's finished. Remember, paying the debt of your sin, paying the invoice. Satan had an invoice, so to speak, against you. You owed the universe in sin debt. Jesus pays that with his blood and says, it's finished. But there's one more finishing. In John chapter 20, when that cloth was pulled off to the side, listen, this is the kind of finish that gets us started. Everything's been prepared. Now, let's go. Let's do this. The finished cloth signifies this. All that is needed for man to be saved is completed. So go tell the world. So let's get going. And that's what Peter's communicating to his precious flock. This will be the second and final consideration, verses 12 to 14. God will provide for you, my friend. He'll not only finish what he started, he'll provide for you. And this is how he does it. In verse 12, we learn that he provides for you and I, faithful brethren, faithful brothers and sisters in Jesus. Verse 12 says, by Salvanus. This is a wonderful man of God, a servant of God. He had worked with Paul the Apostle. He worked with Barnabas. He worked with John. He worked with Mark. And he's here working with Peter. A very faithful man. A man that a church can't function without. Men and women just like this. God will be faithful to bring you, not many, you don't need many. God will bring you faithful brothers and sisters in Christ in your walk, in your experience with God. Sometimes to encourage you, sometimes to rebuke you, sometimes to hold your hand, sometimes to renew you. But they're faithful. And beautifully, Peter calls him a brother as he considers him. We also learn this, that in verse 12, that God will provide for you unwavering confidence. He says they're exhorting and testifying that this is the true grace of God. What is Peter saying? In summation, he's saying this: everything I have said to you, every testimony, every argument I've given to you, it's for this reason. This is the true grace of God. The true grace of God is a reference that it is the grace that will begin you in your life all the way through to the end. Grace in the beginning, grace at the ending, grace of God all the way through. And all of my cult friends laugh at how dependent you and I are upon God's grace. Oh, you gracers. That's what they nickname us. You know that. Gracers. Oh, you gracers. You can't do anything without the grace of God. That's right. That's right. You should pay close attention to that, friend, because that's how you get to heaven. By the grace of God. Not by your works. What a tremendous strength. The true grace of God. It's going to get you all the way through. And then finally, we look at this, and it's the providing a lasting endurance. Providing a lasting endurance. He says it's this grace in which you stand, the grace in which you stand. All the way through. So what does this mean? It means that God's grace has got you tied to this pillar, which is the gospel of God. And it's God's grace that's going to keep you there until the hour comes. You need to know that. Right now, because you're healthy or you're okay and you're not nearing the hour, you're not worried about it. There are a lot of people that get all anxious because their death is coming. They're freaking out and panicking. And then there's the Christian, or maybe that's even the Christian, and he's still panicking about it. And then you come and you give them the Word of God, and then you see them from the inside out calm down. You see them be reminded of God's grace, and it's yes. Lord, yes. I got to hold a young man in this church for, I don't know, a little over an hour. It was too painful for him to lay down, so I just held him in City of Hope, just got a chair opposite him, and he had his head up here, and I was just holding him up because it was in less pain holding him. And we just hold him then, and I'm talking scripture into his ear and praying with him and just talking, and then you just that. There's just that last moment. And it's the stillness. Great stillness. And you sense the curtain open, as it were, of eternity. And that young man goes home to Jesus. We're stuck with the body. And he's gone from it. That hour approaches in your life. God will be there. Christian, I promise you, God will be there. And people will think something's wrong with you. They're all freaking out, but they're not the ones dying. You're the one dying, and you're the one that's got peace. Only God can do that, the God of the Bible. The God of Abraham, Isaac, and Jacob. That's what he does.
2: 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And now, let's get back to today's message. Once again, here's Pastor Jack.
1: She who is in Babylon, elect together with you, greets you, and so does Mark, my son. She, the word she here, is church. It's the church. Babylon is Rome. You probably read other stories about it. Go ahead. It's Peter's writing from Rome. Peter's going to die in Rome. And the first century church, they referred to Babylon or Rome as being Babylon. She's the church who is in Rome, elect together with you. Listen, elect together, elect. Did you know, listen, God, did you know this? Based upon the doctrine of election, God does this. Based on predestination, okay, watch this. God's foreknowledge, in his foreknowledge, God has predestination, and based on that is the doctrine of election. They all dovetail together. So what does that mean? What does that mean? Here's what it means. That God knows those who are going to heaven and those that are going to hell. He knows who they are. Did you hear what I'm saying this carefully? He knows who they are. God does not live in a time zone. He's eternal. So let me ask you this. When did you, according to God, when did you say yes to Jesus Christ, according to God? The answer is in eternity. If you looked at God's watch today, his watch says eternity on it. Are you with me? He doesn't live in this time zone. So if God knows all things and he knows the future before it ever happens, he knows that when the gospel goes out, before the universe was ever created, before Genesis 1:1 ever happened, he knew that when the gospel would go out, that there would be people who would say yes to it and those who would say no to it. Those who would say yes to the gospel, that God in his foreknowledge has predestined those who believe. He doesn't make them believe. He doesn't bend your arm into heaven. He knows in advance. So when the gospel is preached in a crowd like this, there are some people who say, I don't need that. The reason why you think you don't need it is because you're not chosen by God. Well, what if I want to be? If you want to be, then God knew in eternity that you'll change your mind and say yes to him. So did God know I changed my mind in eternity? Yes. So what am I going to do next? I don't know. Ha! I don't need to know. God knows. Say, well, I don't want anything to do with heaven. Don't worry about it. You'll have nothing to do with heaven. I don't want to be with these people. You're not going to be. Do you understand? He doesn't force anybody. But his foreknowledge, every time you read about predestination in the Bible, there's something that precedes predestination, and it's the word foreknowledge. 1 Peter 1, verse 2. 1 Peter 1, verse 2 says, elect according to the foreknowledge of God. Boom, right there. Romans 8, 28. And we know that all things work together for good to those who love God, to those who are called according to his purposes. For whom he foreknew, he also predestined to be conformed to the image of his son. Do you see that? So that's the big question today. God will see to it. My dear friend, Christian, today, God is bound by his word to finish his work in your life. And he's going to do it. So just cooperate with him. It works better for you. If today, maybe today you're saying, I need to make this decision, then do it. No more dilly-dallying around. No more playing games. Okay? Let's just pray right now. Nobody, don't bump anybody. Don't interrupt anyone. This is a serious, serious moment. Maybe someone's going to say yes to Jesus today. We don't want to interrupt that. Heavenly Father, we come and Lord, we ask that Lord, I confess, Father, I can only know these people to a degree. You know them inside and out. And you've not only known them inside and out, you know what they're going to eat for lunch next Tuesday. You knew the color of their hair before their parents were even born. You know them. And so, Lord, I pray that you'd move here this morning. Well, heads are bowed and eyes are closed. I'm going to ask you today, if God has been pricking your heart, you feel like there's a spotlight on you, you feel like there's a big finger pointing you out in the sanctuary, you feel in a room very big, you feel very, very somehow private and personally being dealt with, that ain't me. That's nobody around you. That's the Holy Spirit. If you were to die today, do you have the absolute confidence that you would enter into the paradise, heaven of God himself? Do you know why Jesus died on the cross and what that achieved? Do you know why he had to be resurrected from the dead for you to make it to heaven? Will you pass the test of knowing him? Today, maybe today, you're saying, I want Jesus Christ to take control of my life. I want my sins forgiven. I want to start over. I want to give my life to Him. Can you put your hand up as I look? Others, please be praying. If God is speaking to your heart, obey Him. Put your hand high if that's you today. God bless you. Anyone else? Put your hand down. Anyone else? God bless you. Those of you who raised your hands, can you, in your own words to Him right now, He's listening, you just tell Him, Lord, I'm coming to You right now, and I'm asking You to forgive me, and I'm asking You to wash me afresh. Jesus, Your Bible says You died on the cross for my sins. I heard that today, and that You rose again from the dead. The resurrection of Jesus Christ, an epic historical fact that's no longer a legend for me today. I'm receiving that truth for my own life. And I'm asking You, God, to change me from the inside out and to give me a brand new life, please. I am tired and I'm convicted. I've sinned and I need You. In Jesus' name, you can put your hands down. Everyone, this is going to be 1 second longer. Heads down. Christians, be praying. If you know, as the Bible says, these things have been written that you might know you have eternal life. If you're a born-again Christian, leaning solely upon the blood of Christ and the grace of God today, will you raise your hand? You can put your hands down. As we end this book today, if that separation concerns you, we had some people in here today raise their hand to accept Christ. We had a lot of people in here today raise their hands because they have already accepted Christ. Maybe you're here today and you couldn't do both. I just want you to know that there'll be a day when God will do that. I'm a mere worthless little man. He is the great shepherd of the sheep. And there'll be a day coming when He separates the sheep from the goats. And I pray for you that you would have a changed heart and mind and come to the grace of Almighty God through our Lord and Savior Jesus Christ. And all God's people said, Amen.
0: 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We're glad you took the time to be with us today. And the great mystery? Well, that's the love of Jesus Christ. It passes all human comprehension. And to love Jesus is absolute heaven on earth. Until We Meet Again is part of Pastor Jack's series called Anchored, a study in 1 Peter. It's a series that takes us through the life and times of the Apostle Peter, whose love for Jesus Christ carried him through some great persecution, and whose compassion for others still inspires us today. And we'll continue on the next edition of Real Life Radio.
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1: Today on According to the Scriptures, Pastor Damian Kyle talks about the rapture, a source of comfort to the believer in Christ.

0: Well, we've got an exciting study on the rapture lined up for you today here on According to the Scriptures. Part of our series that Pastor Damian Kyle is entitled, While We Wait. Many Christians have a great number of questions surrounding the rapture, and maybe you've got a few yourself. Will we know ahead of time the day it will happen? What happens to a Christian who dies before it occurs? There you have just a couple of questions that we'll address here today as Pastor Damian attracts our attention to 1 Thessalonians chapter 4. We've got a lot of ground to cover, so let's get right to it.
1: This morning we continue our teaching series on Sunday mornings currently in studying through 1 and 2 Thessalonians in a series that's entitled While We Wait, Living in Anticipation of Jesus' Return. And our focus is on the instruction that God gives us here for how we are to live our lives as Christians in a way that is ready for Jesus' return whenever it might occur. We come this morning to one of the most famous passages in all of the Bible, and Paul writes it in order to rectify an area of ignorance in the lives of the Christians there in the church at Thessalonica. And in doing so, he has provided us with not only a correction that will be valuable for our own lives toward them, but tremendous insight into what is known as the rapture of the church, that great future prophetic event. We remember that the Apostle Paul was only able to spend somewhere 3 or so weeks, 3 Sabbath days, in establishing that church there in Thessalonica, as fierce persecution caused the Christians, brand new Christians, to kind of encourage the Apostle Paul and usher him out of the city so his life wouldn't be lost as a result of the persecution, to continue on his way in his second missionary journey, and on his way, then he made his way to the city of Berea, and then on to Athens, and then on to Corinth. Clearly, the amount of time that Paul was able to spend in Thessalonica, just a mere 3 weeks or so, in establishing a brand new church with brand new Christians, that's hardly enough time to adequately found a church and establish it in God's truth and in God's word, especially in a city that was hostile to their faith. And yet a very healthy church grew out of those few short weeks of discipleship. We remember that when Paul left and he went to Berea, then made his way to Athens, his companions, Timothy and Silas, met him there in Athens. He appears to send Silas then to Thessalonica to help in an issue there, and he sends Timothy back to Thessalonica in order to continue the job of establishing them in the faith. Timothy comes back and he meets Paul, having made that 300-mile journey from Athens to Thessalonica. He ultimately meets Paul once again in the city of Corinth and lets him know that the church is doing swimmingly. It's doing great. But he also brought back some questions that they had about what it is that Paul had taught, and that he really didn't have the time to teach everything in a short period of time. And so in this passage, Paul addresses one of those questions. And the question would be something like this, that Timothy brought back to Paul from the congregation. Be like, you taught us to watch and wait for Jesus' return, for the Christians to take us to be with him at the time of the rapture of the church, and that the rapture of the church could occur at any time, and we're doing that. But in the meantime, even in the short weeks since you were with us and now gone, some of the Christians among us have died. And so what happens to Christians who die prior to the rapture of the church? So all they've been thinking about is, okay, the rapture of the church is going to take care of all these problems, and then people begin to die. And then, and so the question is raised. And so that's the very specific question that Paul proceeds to answer here in the passage. Now, before we get into Paul's answer to that question, for the benefit of each of us, I do want to notice that in the few short weeks that Paul was with them, he made sure to teach them about prophecy. And there's more about this when we get into the next chapter. And what the Bible calls the latter days, or the end times, the rapture of the church is included in the events of those days. It's important to realize, especially if you're new to the Bible, that there is an end time in human history. And so human history is not out of control. Human history is not rolling out randomly based upon the decisions that leaders make or unfolding in that kind of a way. But to realize that God is sovereignly overseeing all of this, and that human history is working toward his God-appointed end. And God is not going to allow man's rebellion against him on this earth to stand forever. There will be a day when he will step in, he'll bring it to an end, and then bring human history to his wonderful conclusion. And this subject is represented, this subject of Bible prophecy and how God is going to do that. It's represented in the Bible from one end of the Bible to the other. It was a major focus of Jesus' ministry. The second longest sermon that we have recorded in the Scripture, second only to the Sermon on the Mount. His sermon, his Olivet Discourse, prior to his crucifixion, deals exclusively with this issue of the end times in Matthew chapter 24 and 25. I confess that I really dislike it when Christians, even today, make predictions concerning the day of Jesus' return at the rapture of the church. And this date setting goes on, and people set these dates, and despite Jesus' clear instruction that no one can know the day or the hour that he is going to return for the church. And the Bible gives us no revelation related to that exact date. It's known only to God the Father. And so no matter how convinced they might be from their study of the Bible that they've discovered it, they continually come up with these dates. And it really begs the question, and that is, how in the world could I think that God is keeping a date entirely to himself, as the Bible teaches? And then at the same time, if I study the Bible carefully enough, I can discover that date, as if he would include it in his word. And yet it goes on all of the time. Almost as bad in my mind are those who attach their wild speculations concerning seemingly everything in the news to be the fulfillment of some prophetic passage in the Bible. And I'm not talking about sanctified speculation related to this. I'm not talking about recognizing the legitimate fulfillment and development of the fulfillment of Scripture before our eyes. And we see a lot of that today. That's what prophecies in the Bible, for at least in part, that's one of the reasons that it exists. I'm talking about identifying virtually every significant world leader since the rebirth of the nation of Israel to be the coming Antichrist, or to speculate that he is the Antichrist, or telling Christians to be fearful of every single technological development of man out of a fear that somehow we might be duped into taking the mark of the beast inadvertently. And what these kind of things do is that they take what is a very serious subject to God, and they make the subject look crazy to portions of the body of Christ and crazy to the world. And they make the subject look as kind of speculative as the wild speculations of the people that engage in this kind of thing. And so what they do is, and why I dislike it so much, is that they bring biblical prophecy into disrepute until even Christians can find themselves distancing themselves from this subject within the Bible. And a person can begin to think related to this, I don't want anything to do with it. The craziness that's attached to it, it's not worth the aggravation. I don't need it in my Christian life. I don't need it to understand it to be a Christian. I simply do not want to be associated with the craziness that so many Christians bring to it. And of course, anybody can be sympathetic and understanding related to that feeling. But Bible prophecy is in the Bible for a reason. And God wants us to understand it because it does something important in us. Additionally, it's instructive that in the few short weeks that the Apostle Paul had to firmly establish this church doctrinally, so much to cover related to Christian doctrine, he made sure he covered this. He made sure that he covered this. And Bible prophecy, in his eyes, and should be the eyes of all of us, is not a peripheral part of the Christian life. It certainly wasn't the Apostle Paul. And then, of course, most authoritatively of all, Jesus himself made no secret of these things, as I mentioned, not only in his Olivet discourse, but elsewhere in his teaching. For instance, in John chapter 14, he said to the disciples, "Do not let your heart be troubled. You believe in God, believe also in me. In my Father's house are many mansions. If it were not so, I would have told you. I go to prepare a place for you," talking about heaven. "And if I go and prepare a place for you, I will come again and receive you to myself, that where I am, there you may be also." So as badly as this part of the Christian life has been represented before the world, it doesn't allow us to jettison it concerning our own Christian lives and to throw the proverbial baby out with the bathwater. I wouldn't doubt that while Paul was establishing that church there in Thessalonica, here they are, he preaches the gospel to them, they become Christians, and certainly one of the questions anyone would have is, okay, I'm born again now, I'm in God's family, and I'm a Christian, and I've started this Christian walk. Now, where does all of this end? Well, it ends in heaven, but what happens between now and heaven in terms of human history? And there would be a natural curiosity about these things for any thinking person. And so Paul, broached the subject, whether under that motivation or something else, we don't know. Now, from 35,000 feet in the air, the Bible's description of the end of the current state of things is encapsulated in a series of events. And first and next will be Jesus' return to rapture the church. Not just this church, but it's a church with a capital C, talking about Christians everywhere they exist, all over the world at the time that that event occurs, and to take them up into the glory of heaven. And then following the rapture of the church, there'll be a seven-year period on the earth that's known as the tribulation period, and a time of God's judgment of the earth for its wickedness. And then at the end of the seven-year tribulation, Jesus is going to return to earth at what is known as his second coming. He will alight on the Mount of Olives in Jerusalem by way of the Valley of Megiddo and the Battle of Armageddon. And then he will establish his reign on the earth for 1,000 years. It's known as the Kingdom Age, or the 1,000-year reign of Christ. After which a final rebellion by Satan will be allowed and crushed by Jesus. And after which all of this heaven and earth, all of it tainted by sin and the fallenness as a result of Adam and Eve's sin in the Garden of Eden, it'll all be dissolved and melt with a fervent heat. It'll give way to a new heaven and a new earth in which there is no fallenness, in which only righteousness will dwell and will become the eternal dwelling of all who love God, both the Father and the Son. So they say, all's well that ends well, and human history ends very well. The key is to be on the right side of it. Now, the Christians in Thessalonica had at least this understanding of these things. And it's from the understanding of these things that I've just mentioned that then the question, specific questions began to arise. Questions Paul is going to address through the remainder of 1 Thessalonians and then into 2 Thessalonians as well. And so this helps us to understand and track with Paul as he answers their questions in the remainder of our study. Well, if we're going to address the rapture of the church, then the best place to start, I think, is with an understanding of what it is there in verse 17. And very simply, the rapture is the means by which God has chosen to remove his people, to remove Christians from this world prior to pouring out his judgment upon the earth. And so verse 17 is the classic verse in the Bible related to this event known as the rapture. Well, what we refer to as the rapture, the word rapture, comes from those four words in verse 17, as they are, for instance, in my Bible, the New King James Version, four words that declare, shall be caught up. So those four words are the English translation of a single Greek word Paul used, and that is the word harpazo. And it means to be seized, it means to be snatched up, it means to be removed with great force. And so the rapture of the church is going to take place in an instant. Paul says in his letter to the Corinthians, chapter 15, it'll occur in the moment, in the twinkling of an eye, in the time that it takes light to reflect off of a human eye. And so in one instant, we'll be doing whatever we're doing here, and the next moment, we'll be face to face with the Lord in the air, that space between heaven and earth. Sometimes you'll hear people say, they'll discount the doctrine of the rapture and attempt to discount it by saying, well, the word rapture isn't even found in the Bible. I don't even know what you're talking about. And so if you're ever confronted by that, you can just simply inform them that's because you're reading the wrong Bible. Just take the Latin Vulgate off of your shelf at home, and you will find the word rapture or rapturo in that place for will be caught up. And so, and let's just see who can testify to that today. How many of you are reading the Latin Vulgate here this morning? Just a quick show of hands for the recording. No one, but they can check up on it. So in the Greek, it's harpazo. In the English, it's caught up. In the Latin, it is rapturo. And so I don't know why the word from the Latin Vulgate stuck, rapture, but I do think it has a better ring to it than harpazo. We're waiting for the harpazo. I'm ready to yawn. How exciting can a harpazo be? And so I see why it stuck. And certainly to say we're waiting for the caught up, that's way too wordy. So rapture it is, and I have no complaints. Now, in verse 13, back to the question of Paul, the ignorance that they want Paul to dispossess them of, and that is what happens to Christians who die before the rapture. And so the context of this passage and Paul's answer to them makes it clear that they believed in the rapture. They were waiting for the rapture and watching for it, even as Jesus said we as Christians ought to be doing in the Olivet Discourse. And so two thumbs up to them for that. They're living their lives in what is called, related to the end times, in imminence. The fact that this rapture could occur at any moment. But then in the weeks between Paul's time with them and Timothy's return to Paul in Corinth with the news of their well-being, some within the church had died, maybe from old age, maybe some of them an accident of some kind or something. And so they begin to wonder, we're clear at what happens at the rapture if a Christian is alive at the time, but we're really fuzzy on what happens to a Christian who dies before the rapture occurs. Does that mean they're going to miss the rapture? That's, in essence, the question. And so Paul, you'll notice throughout the passage, he uses the word sleep as a euphemism for the word death when he describes Christians who have died. And Jesus used the same word repeatedly. Paul does repeatedly in other parts of his letters within the Bible. Because what happens to a Christian at the moment of death and what happens to a non-Christian are two entirely different things. And so having said that, we have to be careful not to think that the Bible teaches something that's called soul sleep. And so that word being asleep, then the doctrine, false doctrine of soul sleep has come forward. The Jehovah Witnesses teach it. Seventh-day Adventists teach it, among many other people. And the idea that when a person dies, their soul is in this kind of unconscious state with their dead bodies until the resurrection or the rapture occurs, some of them believe until the second coming occurs. And the Bible teaches that when we die as Christians, we go straight into the presence of the Lord. That's what the Bible teaches. Come to the presence of Jesus in heaven. And you notice in verse 14, the very next verse, that these who are asleep, which clarifies the entire issue, they're described as coming from heaven with Jesus at the time of the rapture. You can't have soul sleep and being in heaven and coming with Jesus at the time of the rapture, both of them self-existent. That's why it's important in coming to conclusions about any doctrine in the Bible is don't just read the one verse, but read the next verse and even beyond in order to get clarity. Paul wrote to the church at Corinth in 2 Corinthians chapter 5, verse 8, in this regard. He said, we are confident, speaking of us as Christians. Yes, we're well pleased, rather to be absent from the body, and that is to die, to be present with the Lord. He wrote to the church at Philippi, for I'm hard-pressed between the two, having a desire to depart and to be with Christ, which is far better. And so there's this no recognition at all in the Bible related to this. But it floats around and you'll come into contact with it. And so there you go.
0: Well, this is According to the Scriptures. Pastor Damian Kyle has been looking forward to the rapture, the next event on the prophetic calendar. 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That's 209-545-5530. 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That would be According to the Scriptures, 4300 American Avenue, Modesto, California. The zip code is 95356. Well, just like on the radio here at Calvary Chapel Modesto, we go verse by verse through the Bible with Damian. 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And don't miss our next study when Pastor Damian Kyle will again open the Word, helping us to live our lives according to the Scriptures. This program is brought to you by Calvary Chapel Modesto.

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1: Maybe it's time to simplify your life.
2: It's time to get back to simplicity, church, is what I believe God is calling us. Certainly calling me in how complicated my life can get at times. I got family issues, I got church issues, I've got life issues, I got personal issues. It can be pretty complicating. So what does the Lord say to Ed? Get back to basics, Ed. Simplify.

0: 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Today we'll be wrapping up our four-part mini-series called A Church That's Well, part of a larger study in Acts. We've learned thus far that a healthy, vibrant church is made up of four ingredients. They are worshiping, evangelistic, learning, and loving. And last time, Pastor Ed Taylor showed us that being fully committed is important too. And today we'll be encouraged to embrace a simple life. As this world gets darker and harder, that's a message we need to hear. We're in Acts chapter 2.
1: Even in the culture today, haven't you noticed a departure from the love of God from much of the church? They've made the gospel something other than the love of God. Often in response to the difficulty of the world,

0: that we have been teaching you about for years, that you have learned about since you opened the Bible, that in the last days, perilous times will come. And when perilous times come, how will we respond? Will we respond in the agape? That's the Greek word, by the way, that describes the love of God, the agape love of God. The agape love of God. It's a word that describes God's love, and when it's translated into something you and I live out, you could say it's a self-sacrificial love, which what ties back to what Jesus said. You can't be my disciple unless you forsake all and follow me. It's impossible. If you don't die to yourself, then discipleship's not for you. It's not going to bear much fruit. You're not going to abide in the love of God because you've left it. You've departed from it. And over a period of time, that simple love, that pure devotion, becomes cold, stale, lifeless, and even religious. So that you're full of the motions, but you lack the emotion of connection to Christ. You have departed from where it all began. I've been reading in my devotions recently in Galatians, and I'm doing it twice now. I finished already, but I'm going back and doing it again. And this phrase is just so powerful. And I'm going to paraphrase for you. Basically, what Paul's saying is, like, guys, what is wrong with you? Do you really think that you can begin in the Spirit and perfect yourself in the flesh? Do you really believe that? That you can start with God working in you, and then the longer you go, you're going to make it better on your own? And that's really saying, what is wrong with you guys? What's wrong with us when we do that? Why do we walk away from the love of God? Why do we walk away from this first love? You notice the word first? First is a word of priority. Not your second love, not your third love. It's your first love. Jesus, your first love. Jesus, your love above yourself, above your mom, dad, brother, sister, son, daughter, first love. The first love that forsakes all and follows him. The first love, the love that seeks first the kingdom of God and his righteousness and all these things. Your first love, your first love. And often that is what we're guilty of individually and as a corporate church. We've left our first love. And that's all the other problems. I think that's why Ephesus is first. All these other problems flow from walking away from your first love. And if that's you, now or in the future, let's listen to how Jesus speaks to us to get out, to change. So what does he say in verse 5? He says, remember, therefore, from where you have fallen, repent and do the first works, or else I'll come to you quickly and remove your lampstand from its place unless you repent. Interesting. Lampstand speaks of he used that phrase to describe the church. So he says, you know, you're a lampstand, you got a specific place. If you don't deal with this, I'm going to remove you from your place. Don't misunderstand this, like you lose your salvation and then you don't be a church. Like he just says, look, you have a place. That word place speaks of prominence. It speaks of privilege. It speaks of blessing. And he says, look, if you don't deal with this, I'm going to personally come and remove you from your place of prominence, privilege, and blessing. For how long, Lord? Until, it says, unless you repent. So it's not permanent, but you'll feel it. Things will get worse, not better, until you deal with this issue in your life. But Ed, I want to continue steadfastly. Okay, count the cost. But Ed, I want to be the early church. We want to be there. We want to reach Aurora. We want to reach Colorado. We want to see more in these new days. Yes, yes, yes. Okay, count the cost and consider the love. Where are you? It's not a list you're going to sign up on after the service. Don't have online registration for this. This is you. This is you. And it's interesting because the very first thing he says to do is remember. So you know how we have that message of moving forward, forgetting those things that are behind, moving forward, and you got the little rear view. This is the time you can use the rear view mirror, and I want you to remember. He says, I want you to remember. Remember from where you have fallen. And so you tie that. Where did they fall from? Their first love. And where were we introduced to our first love? When we were born again. Remember when you were born again? Before you knew anything. Before you became Bible smart, religious smart, church smart. You just knew Jesus. Couldn't answer any questions. Didn't know you. You'd tell somebody, what happened? I got saved. Well, do you know about the sovereignty of God? Like, dude, I don't know what you're talking about, but I love Jesus. Well, let me explain to you the sovereignty of God. All right, do I need to know that? You must, you know, I changed my voice on purpose. You must know. And all these people, you start reading the Bible, you start getting smart. Oh, it's Greek. Oh, it's Hebrew. Yes, it's great. Oh, Asia. Like, oh, on and on and on. And now longer instead of love and faith, now you're living on knowledge and pride. You really think you know more than God? You really think knowledge is going to get you where you need to go? He says, remember from where you were fallen. It made me think. It made me think. When I got saved and born again, we didn't even own a Bible. I didn't even have a Bible. Not in the house, not on me. And yet I knew that God loved me. I knew that He died for me. And I embarked on my life knowing that I am going to live my life for God, even though I didn't even know what that meant. I just knew that I needed to do that in that moment. And then I started reading the Bible, and then I started getting into apologetics, and I started really feeding my mind, and I had all these little course corrections because living for Christ in love just seems too simple. It just seems like, man, what do you mean love? Yeah, Jesus summed it up. It's actually profoundly simple and profoundly demanding at the same time. Remember, Jesus summed it up. If somebody wanted him, tell me what's most important in the law. And the law is the, you know, really the first five books of the Old Testament, right? The Torah. What's the insignificance? When Jesus laid it out, he says, you know, it's all summed up in this. Love the Lord God with all your heart, soul, and mind. Love your neighbor as yourself. And even now, some of you are like, well, that's just simple, man. Let's just get on to the meat. Yeah, you know what the meat is? Go and do it. Just trust the Lord with your challenging situation. Trust Him. Yeah, but Ed, I trusted Him yesterday. It hasn't gone away. No, but you were stronger yesterday. You were trusting Him. You live in by faith. You were abiding in Him. You were obedient. And He got you through yesterday. You don't think He's going to get you through today? Yeah, but my circumstances didn't change. Yeah, you're right. Your circumstances didn't change, but you did. One more day of faith. One more day of trust. One more day of self-denial and serving others. Self-sacrifice. The empowerment of the Holy Spirit in our lives. Knowing that God is with us, we need to remember from where we are fallen. This is such a foundational, important truth. Remember the power of Jesus to save your life. Remember the power of Jesus to pull you out of the miry clay. Remember His faithfulness. Remember His care. Remember how many sins, that all temptation that He helped you to avoid. Like, remember, the problem of leaving our first love is we have forgotten the goodness of God. Which leads us to number two. Number two, after we remember, is much more challenging. And that's repent. Repent. When we're going to get in chapter 3 of Acts, we're going to go much deeper. I'm going to spend a whole Bible study explaining the theological significance of repentance. It's very important we understand that as it relates to salvation, as it relates to life. But we'll save that for another day. Let me just explain it on its most simple levels. It's the Greek word metanoia, and it means to change. When it refers to your particular life, and when it comes to sin, the word repent, that's translated in English repent, means to change your mind and change your behavior. You have not repented if you haven't changed your mind and changed your behavior. You haven't repented. If you have said, I'm sorry, Lord, I'll never do it again, and you continue to do it again, that's not real repentance. It might be an emotional response, but I also did a deeper dive on this and a deeper study in our study through Corinthians to learn what godly sorrow and worldly sorrow really is. Because repentance involves emotion. It's sorrow. It's like, I have sinned against a holy and a righteous God, and most likely have sinned against other people that love me and I love them. And this is not how I want to live my life. I don't want to walk away from love. I don't want to depart from the beginning. I want to be in Christ, for Christ. I want to continue steadfastly. I want to count the cost. I want to return and come home. I will no longer live that way. Repentance. It's not feeling bad. It's not just simply feeling bad. It's like, oh, you know, I feel bad. Kind of like, you know, the difference between feeling bad when you get caught. You kids like that. You're just like, oh, I'm so sorry. I'm so sorry. Bro, you're just sorry because you got caught. The real sorrow will be, you know what you did was wrong, and you agree with mom and dad that it was wrong, right? Kids have to change their mind. They think their way is the right way. It happens 1,000 times in the house. And what you're looking for in your kiddos, you know, you're not going to sit them down and go, okay, son, metanoia. No, your whole goal is just see it the way I do. Would you just trust me? Just trust me. No, I know better. You're like 5 years old. You know nothing. No, I know better. I want you. You know, I saw a baby shark, you know, shark told me, oh, yeah, sharky, sharky, or whatever that song is. 5 years old. They don't know. But even telling them that, they're not going to get it. You're going to walk with them, right? That's what God does with us as a father. You come up to God like a five-year-old. I know what's best for me. And God says, no, trust me. This isn't just transactional where I do this and now I'm right. It's relational. I trust you, Father. You've been faithful. I remember your faithfulness. And I trust you because walking away from love, what's going to be better than the love of God? What's better than the love of God? What's better? What can wash away your sins? It's nothing but the blood of Jesus. And where did that come from but love? Of course, we began with, oh, you know, the blood of Jesus reminds us we were bought. But just change the tone of your voice a little bit. And you're like, man, you belong. You're not just bought, but you belong. You belong to the Lord. You're his prized possession. And you're going to go off and do your own thing? You're going to play act with Christianity? You're going to come to church and put on a show? You're going to go home and you're going to be one thing here. You're going to be one thing at work. You're going to be another. You don't even can't even keep up with yourself. You're so many things. That's what you want with life? Oh, yeah, you're born again. Okay. But you've left your first love. So he says, remember, repent. And then what does he say? He says, do the first works. And for the sake of our using the letter R, you can use the word repeat or return here. So remember, repent, return. It's time to get back to simplicity, church, is what I believe God is calling us. Certainly calling me in how complicated my life can get at times. I got family issues, I got church issues, I've got life issues, I got personal issues. It can be pretty complicating. So what does the Lord say to Ed? Get back to basics, Ed. Simplify. Come back to love. Yeah, but you don't understand, God, this. Just come back to love. All right. Yeah, but I got these. Just come back to love. Like, what do you think? Is it my church or your church? Oh, Lord, that's not nice. That's not nice. My family or your family? My problems or your problems? He's like, son, to you, daughter, trust me. How do churches, large gatherings, individually, how do we get off? We choose to leave our first love. And it's often small, imperceptible, but the longer you're on that path, the farther you go. What the world needs today is the agape love of God living in the children of God. We need to be cooperating with the Holy Spirit regularly, daily, habitually, like it says here. Don't overlook continuing steadfastly. Let that remind you to count the cost daily, repetitively, leading you to a place of settled peace in the love of God. The world needs the agape love of God through the church. Only the church can reveal that love in a practical way. the danger, and it's even hard to say this, but here's the danger. This is something we've got to pay attention to. There are literally churches today functioning without Jesus Christ. And there are believers today functioning without Jesus Christ. All the behaviors, all the activities. Look, Jesus says you're persevering, you're laboring, but you've left your first love. Which means you've walked away from that simplicity of your relationship with Jesus. And maybe that's you, maybe listening on the radio or online, like here in the room, like God has your attention in this matter. You've been tracking and you're thinking, hey, that's me. Well, then good. Follow through with what Jesus instructs. Don't pretend to be the church in Philadelphia when you're actually the church in Ephesus. Pretending will get us nowhere. We need to be real. I was talking with a brother last night. We need to be real. The Bible says if we walk in the light as he is in the light, we have fellowship with one another. And the blood of Jesus Christ cleanses us from all sin. We just need to be real, walking in truth, being honest with one another, being honest with God, and just let him do his work in us. Can you let him do his work in you and be discouraged? Yes. The world's discouraging at times. Can you allow the Lord to work in you and be successful? Yes. Sometimes God blesses with great success. There's going to be ebb and flow of regular life. But let it be the ebb and flow from the love of God. That's where the spiritual, eternal difference is made. Is the love of God being transferred in you and through you. Because even in all the early church, all their weaknesses, they still were strong. They still were vibrant. You listen to a Bible study like this and you walk away, well, you know, I'll never be perfect. That word hasn't even been used till right now. It's not a perfect life. None of us are perfect. That's just not even the point here. The point is, look, following Jesus requires. You got to be open. You can't have it on your terms. If that's your life, you know, you've been trying Christianity on your terms, then you have completely missed it up till now. So much of the Bible we read and we don't want to apply it to ourselves. You know, we'll go to Romans chapter 1 and go, oh, look, these guys, they're creating a God in their own image. Well, no, it's not just those guys. It's not just those guys. We find ways to get around the clear teaching of the Bible at our own detriment. Because it really is just simple. You read it and you do it. And the simplicity of that is even greater than that. It is abide in Christ and he abides in you. And all the resources of Jesus are now your resources. So he empowers you and strengthens you for the journey. For the journey. Remember, repent. And we know repentance is important because he mentions it twice. And return. So come back now to Acts chapter 2. And just understand the fullness. You know, these guys in Acts 2, they don't have revelation yet. They don't know the church in Ephesus doesn't exist yet. They don't know anything. They're just gathering together. They don't know anything. They're just gathering together to worship Jesus. What are we supposed to do? I don't know. Let's sing. All right, let's sing. Let's read the Old Testament scriptures. The apostles are teaching. Well, let's listen. And they're responding to the leading of the Holy Spirit so that as they launch off into life, they continued steadfastly in the apostles' doctrine and in fellowship, in the breaking of bread and in prayer. Fear comes upon every soul. And then notice in verse 46, continuing daily with one accord. So now we know continuing steadfastly is connected to daily. So you can measure it in a daily, it's every day. What's my life like every day? So continue daily with one accord. So there's a sweetness of unity. That word one accord is a phrase for unity. They had a unity that was different than anywhere else. They came in the temple. They broke bread together. They went to each other's house. They ate food together. And notice it says they were glad and had what? Simplicity of heart. And I know things get complex very fast. I know. Life is complex. But it's great to respond to a complex world with a simple faith in Jesus. things are not going to get less complex. They're going to get more challenging, more difficult. And they had a simplicity of heart. I know that many of you listening to me right now, you're just like, I want that. Well, it's yours by faith. It's already yours. Take it. Enjoy it. Yeah, but Ed, you don't understand. Like the brother we had share a testimony this Wednesday. He's like, yeah, I made a strong decision because I was unequally yoked. So now I made a strong decision. I look at my bank account. It's minus 400. How simple was that? Well, you pray over that like this brother does. And God sent somebody to buy a trailer for him. And now he's not minus 400 anymore. It's like God just takes care of you. So don't worry about it, bro. Don't worry. Don't focus on the numbers. I'll take care of you. Don't focus on the difficult. I'll take care of you. Don't focus on, like simplicity is what I want in my life. That's what I'm praying for. And that's going to lead to what? Verse 47, praising God, having favor with people, and the Lord adding to the church daily, such as it being saved. I'm not going to ask you to raise your hand, but I wonder how many of you want to be a part of that. Just simple. Lord, use me. Change me from the inside out. The world's getting darker and harder. I'm getting all caught up in it. I'm worried. I'm anxious. I'm fretting. Been a troublemaker. But Lord, I just want a simple life. I want to be a peacemaker. I want my life to matter eternally. I want to be a good friend, good husband, good single. I want to be a good dad, good grandpa, good grandma. I just want a simple life. And God is saying it's yours. It's yours by faith.
1: The simple life. We hope that's your desire as it is ours. And as Pastor Ed Taylor said, it can be yours by faith. This is Abounding Grace. And with that, we've made it through Acts chapter 2. 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
2: It was in their everyday lives as they went about their business that these things took place. 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